0: the words themselves.
1: There's a great Eric Swalwell story I'll tell when we come forward, and then I'll give Marcus the rest of the hour to talk about what I invited him on to discuss. But Eric Swalwell was on stage at the gubernatorial debate months ago, and I was the moderator for one of the very first debates here in California. And Eric Swalwell got to cussing. And I said, hold up, wait a minute. First of all, we're broadcasting this live on radio. And if I get fined from the FCC, by the FCC, for your profanity, I'm sending you the bill, Eric Swalwell. So I had to check him on the spot in that debate. Some of y'all may remember that from all this cussing Eric Swalwell was doing. And that's what we're talking about in this hour. Why politicians have become so profane. What is that all about? I'm going to give you some data that's going to blow you away when we come forward. And I'm going to cut Marcus Collins loose, this great culture translator, for the rest of the hour here on Tavis Smiley.
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1: Tavis Smiley and Eli Alley. All right. So, Eli, Donald Trump is concerned. Or feigning concern that Democrats are going to impeach him if they get the gavel back come November. What say you?
11: You know, it's a complicated question because I'm a parent of young kids. And as a lot of people with young kids will tell you, there have to be consequences, right? We do have a justice system. I think there's been unbelievable corruption, self-dealing, flouting of laws left and right in this administration on a scale we've never seen. But at the same time, I think if Leader Jeffries is reluctant to make the next 2 years about impeachment, or even frankly about investigating, you know, Trump and his cabinet, his highly corrupt cabinet, I would say, up and down, it's for good reason, which is that I think this country right now is exhausted by inflation, you know, war, a government that seems to only want to line its own pockets and to not, you know, to be kicking people off of, you know, Medicaid and not expanding health care. And in fact, you know, Obamacare premiums have been tripling in some cases. I think they want, I think people in this country want a government that addresses their problems. And if we spend, if Democrats take back the House, which I think will almost certainly happen, and we have a good chance at the Senate, it's hard to say whether that's going to happen. A lot of things have to line up correctly. But I think what we should do is use those 2 years to try in the Congress at least to focus on making life more affordable for, you know, working families in this country and expanding health care instead of cutting it back and expanding paths to come to this country legally instead of restricting them and making this a place of opportunity again.
1: You do realize, Eli, with all due respect, that if we were talking about Barack Obama having done what Donald Trump is doing, no Republican guest on this program would be saying anything near what you're saying right now. You do realize that.
11: Well, you know, look, I mean, Obama, who I, you know, love and got to meet, didn't really know personally, but, you know, his big scandal was that he wore a tan suit in the Oval Office one day.
1: Mm-hmm.
11: I don't know if you remember the weeks of Republican outrage about the tan suit.
1: Yep.
11: It's just another level of hypocrisy, frankly. And, you know, there have been plenty of Democratic presidents who have had their, you know, versions of corruption and self-dealing. I think, you know, Barack Obama was a particularly morally upright person in that regard, but still.
1: But see, that I'm coming back to your word here. I ain't letting you off the hook, Eli. Not that easy, brother. Not that easy. I'm going to put that hypocrisy word on you. And I say it respectfully and lovingly, of course.
11: Please.
1: Because this is the point. If Barack Obama with his black self in his tan suit were in the White House right now and had done what Donald Trump has done, there's no way that any Republican guest on this program would be saying to me, we shouldn't focus on the president. We ought to focus on the people's issues. They'd be going after Barack Obama every day, all day, for the tan suit and everything else he's guilty of. And here you come now suggesting, well, the people want the Congress to focus on their issues, and so we're going to let Donald Trump get away with literally.
11: No, look, I'm not for letting him get away with anything. Yeah, you're making a very good point here, right, Tavis, and I'm not for that. But I think at a certain point, you have to be coolly strategic and realize that, you know, I think Trump likes everything to always be about Trump. And if we are attacking Trump and tearing down Trump and impeaching Trump and investigating Trump, that will be satisfying to some portion of the electorate. And as I, you know, sort of began my answer by saying, it may be what is morally and legally required.
1: Mm-hmm.
11: But at the same time, I think this whole country is exhausted by Trump and everything to do with Trump and a little disgusted. Look, his approval rating is now, I think, 33% of the country in a Reuters poll that I saw this morning approve of his performance as president, 64% disapprove. I mean, those are, Richard Nixon may have had numbers that bad days before he resigned from office. That's, you know, the blinking red alarm. He doesn't care at all, because he's a lame duck, despite the fact that he wears these, you know, 2028 hats all the time. And he doesn't really care about his own party. He doesn't care about anybody but himself, really. And he's out the door, and all he wants to do is build monuments and put more, you know, gold, you know, paint on the walls of the Oval Office, which apparently he's been doing some gilding of the Oval Office himself. That's what he thinks is a good use of his time as president. You know, talk about a metaphor. It's Marie Antoinette.
1: Mm-hmm.
11: You know, he just doesn't have any connection to what people are going through in this country and does not care and is making everything worse and is lining his own pockets. So I think, and all of that, I suppose, is making the case for impeaching him or trying to investigate him and, mm-hmm. you know, stir up all kinds of civil and criminal cases against him again. But I think what the country needs after a decade of this madness, you know, other than the Biden years, is somebody who will put their problems first. So, I mean, the danger of an impeachment proceeding or all these investigations, and maybe they need to happen, but the danger of them is that it just drags us into another Donald Trump rabbit hole where it's Trump, Trump, Trump, Trump, Trump, until people just want to curl up in a ball.
1: No, I hear you, and I don't want to make light of the argument that you're making. I understand that the point you're making is a strategic point, or as George W. Bush would say, strategery. I get it.
11: Absolutely.
1: I get that, and yet I don't think it has to be either or. It can be both and. We can have some new elected leadership in Washington that plays by the rules, that doesn't violate the law every day, doesn't lie to the American people every day. We can do that, and at the same time, both and, not either or, hold Donald Trump accountable, and yet I'm sensitive to your point about the strategy that the Democrats need to figure out how they're going to employ. Here's what I'm bothered by. I hear your point that people are exhausted by Donald Trump, no question about it. But are we not exhausted by a chief executive who breaks every law on the books? Are we not exhausted by a president who's engaged in a big grift? Are we not exhausted by et cetera, et cetera, et cetera? And here's the thing. At the end of the day, if we don't make some effort, some attempt to investigate and to hold him accountable, then what you have is another white male getting away with high crimes and misdemeanors. That's what you have, another white male. And in the most multicultural, multiracial, multi-ethnic America ever, that absolutely sends the wrong signal, number one. Let me still go back to your babies, your precious babies you referenced earlier. That's the wrong message to your kids. You can get away with crimes, man.
11: I'm of two minds about this,
1: right.
11: Because I do think there have to be consequences, and I do think we have to become a nation of laws again in a way that we aren't right now, in too many ways because of this trend and because of this president. But let's say we take back just the House, mm-hmm. which seems like the most likely outcome, though I think we have an increasing shot of taking back the Senate. You know, there's a limit to what a Speaker Jeffries will be able to do. He's not going to be able to enact a legislative agenda almost at all, despite this meeting with Jared Kushner, mm-hmm. which we could talk about.
1: Yep.
11: You know, it's mostly going to be trying to show some voters at the margins what the difference is between the parties after 2 years where there's basically been no Congress. And Congress has just, you know, laid down and abdicated their job and let Donald Trump do whatever he's wanted to do because Republican members of the House and Senate are scared of him. They're mm-hmm. scared of what he can do to them in Republican primaries. So I think if the danger is that if a Speaker Jeffries is seen as focusing primarily on impeachment and investigations, and even if he does 30% that and 70% the other stuff, you know that right and left, the press will largely focus on the source of conflict, which is the impeachment and the investigations. I think it'll just seem like pox on both their houses. It's just, they're all just, you know, in a sandbox, you know, fighting with each other, even though we're trying to, you know, mete out some kind of justice. So I would love for the contrast to be, we're actually focused on the problems of the American people, and he's trying to, you know, line his own pockets and do these horrible things. You know, there's an old theory of presidential politics that that my old friend David Axelrod likes to talk about, that the country for presidents doesn't elect replicas, they elect remedies. Mm. And I don't think the path forward for Democrats is a pugilistic, extremist Democrat. I think it's somebody who is a more successful version of a Joe Biden, somebody who can be seen as someone who wants to govern, someone who wants to solve problems, someone who's a little bit of a conciliator, can heal the country after all of this horrible, toxic damage that's been done.
1: Yeah. A couple more minutes on this and I'll push forward here, but let me lean on it one more time here. So Democrats have been promising that if in fact they take back the House, they're going to investigate Donald Trump for X, Y, and Z. They've been saying that on the record for months now. And that's part of the appeal, as you well know, to get folks to vote for them, that if we get in, we're going to investigate this fool. So what is the point of investigating Donald Trump if you're not prepared to take it the full length? Which is to say, if it calls for impeachment, then he ought to be impeached. I don't understand why we'd be investigating him if that's not the end and aim once he's found guilty, which we all know he is, of these crimes and misdemeanors, as I said a moment ago. The other point I'm raising is to use your back to your word pugilistic. I think there's going to be some pugilism inside the Democratic Party. We see every day the intra-party fighting as it is at the Democratic National Committee level, even inside the House. We see Democrats not always on the same page. What happens when a fight breaks out openly? Because as you well know, there will be Democrats who will demand that yes. Donald Trump is investigated. They will demand that Donald Trump is impeached. And whether Hakeem Jeffries goes along with it or not, he's got a fight on his hands inside of his own party the minute he becomes the historic black Speaker of the House, Eli Addy.
11: You know, look, I get that there's going to be a lot of energy, a lot of juice in the fall elections about taking Trump to task, investigating him, impeaching him. And on the merits, I agree with you. He completely deserves that.
1: Right.
11: It's going to depend on what happens in the Senate. Because let's say we don't take back the Senate. Let's say we do and we have a one-seat margin, mm-hmm. which I think is the realistic option, you know, if we take back the Senate at all.
1: Right.
11: We're never going to convict Donald Trump in the Senate. Mm-hmm. We're just never going to be able to do that. That's not going to happen. So then you're a prosecutor deciding, do I prosecute this case that I actually can't win a conviction on? How much time do we want to take up doing that when we could instead take up time trying to, get the Obamacare subsidies back in place so people whose health insurance costs have tripled and who now, you know, have to use emergency rooms as crisis care because they don't have doctors, you know, how much time do we want to spend, you know, actually trying to have an infrastructure policy in this country that creates jobs, trying to, you know, get inflation under control, trying to expand affordable housing. You know, I would rather do that than, and again, I'm no fan of Donald Trump's, and I think he deserves, you know, whatever the worst punishment is. But we're not going to convict him. Not going to convict him. So do we want to spend all that time? It's satisfying emotionally. But is it really going to achieve anything?
1: Two responses, and we'll move on to Jared Kushner and Hakeem Jeffries. Speaking of Hakeem Jeffries in this meeting they had, I've said more times than I can count over the course of my career that if you really want to know whether or not there's any real justice at the epicenter of whatever issue you're discussing, if you want to know if there's any real justice embodied therein, all you have to do is to flip the frame. Flip the frame. By that, I mean just switch out the colors. I repeat what I said earlier. If Donald Trump were black and doing this, we know exactly where this conversation would be leading us. Just as if those insurrectionists on January 6th were black, we know how the outcome would be very different. All you got to do is to flip the frame, just switch out the color, and that tells you whether or not it's a legitimate conversation. That tells you whether or not there's any real modicum even of justice at play when you flip out the colors. That's the first point. If Donald Trump were black, we'd be having a very different conversation, number one. I don't mean Eli. I mean the country.
11: Yeah, no, and there's no question.
1: And we know
11: I agree
1: that.
11: With you 1,000% on this. No question.
1: The second point is, I said earlier, it sends the wrong message in so many ways. I'm thinking of all these black and brown people in this country right now who have been caught up, who are in fact caught up right now, many of them innocent, but caught up right now in our system of injustice, our system of jurisprudence, who would love to hear somebody say, you know what, we ain't going we're not going to charge you. We're not going to prosecute you. We're not even going to investigate you. Because you know what? The American people have real problems that we need to be addressing. And Jamal and Letitia, and Jose and Maria, we're not going to spend time. We're not going to waste time hemming you up for the crimes that you allegedly committed because we have other problems we need to focus on. I know black and brown folk who would love to hear that kind of commentary, that kind of analysis, and they never will. But because he's Donald Trump, because he's a rich, powerful white male, because of strategery, we going to let him off the hook because we got better things to do. And again, I digress, but I think you take my point. Last word to you, Eli, on this issue. We'll move forward.
11: Look, there's nobody who would be happier if Donald Trump were impeached and removed from office. I think he's unworthy of the job. I think he's highly corrupt. I think we're going to be spending decades finding out the full scale of the way he's looted our government. I think they're going to find half the China missing when that guy finally leaves the building and his fingernails, you know, in the doorway as they pull him away. But I try to, as I said, be coolly strategic. I try to step back and think, what am I actually hoping we achieve in this country. And I want to make, you know, I want a government that makes people's lives better in measurable ways. And, you know, he's just one of these people who tends to slip through your hands just when you think you've got him. And maybe, you know, we should just let him go off into the sunset.
1: Well, that,
11: and if you look at the guy walking around, that may not be long.
1: Yeah, I hear your point. that's why he's an Emmy-winning TV writer. Fingernails in the doorway as they're pulling him out. Half the China missing. That's why Eli Hattie is an Emmy winner himself. Let me close on this note. I think we started this half hour playing this Donald Trump clip. And, Mr. President, you ain't got nothing to worry about. Democrats ain't going to do nothing. They're not going to come anywhere near trying to impeach you, I don't believe. And I believe that's why Donald Trump is making a mockery of Democrats in saying what he said in South Carolina. He knows they ain't coming for him. He knows that. And so he's leaning into this, making fun of Democrats, because he knows that they're not going to impeach you. They ain't got the temerity to do so. I digress for now. You're listening to Eli Addy on Tavis Smiley.
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1: Tavis Smiley and Eli Addy, Emmy Award-winning TV writer, former speechwriter in the White House, specifically for Vice President Al Gore. Always delighted to have Eli on the program. In case you've just tuned in, we had a spirited debate, not really a debate, but it was spirited though in the first 30 minutes.
11: I think we mostly agree.
1: Yeah, we mostly agree. Yeah, but it was spirited. We've been talking about Donald Trump, who was in South Carolina a couple of days ago, and I think made a mockery of Democrats in South Carolina when he suggested they're going to impeach me. Miles, you got that thing queued up again? If it'll, I can't. My Donald Trump impression is not really that good. It's only 28 seconds. Listen to it yourself.
24: Years ago, they're going to flee our country. I'm going to be impeached. They're going to impeach me. They have no idea why. I saw today a congressman said on one of the shows, we're going to impeach President Trump. We're going to impeach. Oh, really? Why? The person was asking. A neutral commentator for a change. I like neutral commentators. Oh, I see. You're going to impeach him. Why? I don't know. I don't know.
1: Eli, I think you may be slightly younger than I am. But do you remember Gary Hart?
11: Sure, absolutely.
1: So you recall when Gary Hart challenged reporters to catch him?
11: Yeah, that was a different time.
1: Yeah, yeah. But my point, I'm being somewhat tongue in cheek.
11: Yes, of course.
1: Gary Hart challenged reporters to catch him, and they did. As I recall, they were hiding out in trees, trying to catch Gary Hart. Because he sort of challenged them, and you never want to do that to the press. Donald Trump is doing the same thing to Democrats. They're going to impeach me. He's begging them to impeach him, but he knows they won't. And that's what I meant by rubbing this in their face, making a mockery. You don't think I'm right about that?
11: Well, I think the difference, I mean, look, I think Donald Trump is kind of pathological. He may think he's innocent of everything. I think there's something just off in his brain. He certainly has no shame, remorse about anything. And I think he sees his own behavior differently. I think he thinks he's a dictator or a king and kind of above the law, you know, just by his mere existence. It's really on a level we've never seen.
1: Yeah, I think you get out front and you say they're going to impeach me and you dare them to do so. That's what I think is at work here. I digress for now. All right. Hakeem Jeffries and Jared Kushner. This is all over the news. They got together for a meeting and I don't know that they expected it to get out, but it got out. And everybody's trying to figure out what it means. So what does it mean, Eli Addy?
11: Yeah, it's hard to say that it means anything really. I guess they had worked together on some legislation, criminal justice reform, in the first Trump term. It had a bit of a relationship, and at least what they're telling the press is, well, they keep in touch anyway, which I have a hard time believing in any serious way. But, you know, there's a very good chance, I think there's an almost 100% chance, the Democrats take back the House. The White House knows that. They're thinking to themselves, is there some way we can keep a channel open to Jeffries so that, you know, if he's the speaker, we can work together on things that we agree on? You know, and Kushner is the person that they sort of dispatch for these tricky missions. But if you look at Jared Kushner's record on, you know, peace in the Middle East, on ending the Iran war, pretty much everything on ending the war, you know, between Russia and Ukraine, anything he is dispatched to do ends up as a gigantic failure, and they tend to be impossible tasks. It's like the old Steve Martin joke about, you know, he's going to now he's going to inhale a grand piano through a straw. Well, basically, Kushner's been asked to inhale a grand piano through a straw and, you know, establish some kind of common ground with a guy Trump has insulted 100 different ways, and whose agenda he's tried to sabotage every conceivable way. I don't really see them working together.
1: Yep.
11: If and when Jeff is the speaker.
1: Let me just set Jared Kushner aside for a second. He's less important to me, Hakeem Jeffries, for all the obvious reasons, more important. And I want to just ask you a point blank, direct, forthright question about Hakeem Jeffries and whether or not he is the right man for this moment. And historically, we could ask this question of any number of people. I mean, clearly, Bibi Netanyahu is the wrong person at this moment. Some could argue that Yasser Arafat back in the day was the wrong person at that moment. We could do this all day long if we're friends of history, as you and I are. We could ask these questions historically, whether or not these persons were the wrong people at the wrong time. So this Hakeem Jeffries question, I wrestle with it all the time. I mean, I like Hakeem personally. Never done anything to me. He happens to be one of my fraternity brothers. He's been a guest on this program.
11: Oh, how cool!
1: Yeah, yes, he's been a guest on the program. So I mean, I get along with Hakeem Jeffries, and yet, I see all the ways, I see all the issues on which Hakeem Jeffries seems not necessarily to be in step with the base of the Democratic Party.
11: Yeah.
1: When you talk to members of the House, they swear by Hakeem. They love Hakeem Jeffries. I never talked to anybody in the House who doesn't like Hakeem Jeffries. Likeable guy. And many of them think he's a good leader. They understand what he's up against. And so, you know, there's no dislike per se of Hakeem. And at the moment, I don't see anybody or know anybody who's going to put their name out front, volunteer themselves to run against Hakeem Jeffries. That could change between now and November if they win back the House. We shall see. I'm saying all that to ask whether or not, for a variety of reasons, you believe history-making he will be if they pull this off, whether or not that makes Hakeem Jeffries the right person at this moment to lead Democrats. Many have raised the same question about Schumer. You take my point.
11: Here's what I would say to that. I like him a lot. I respect him a lot. I started my career in Washington actually working for a House Minority Leader, Dick Gephardt. Mm-hmm. So I understand that job a little bit from the inside. And what you really are in his job, Hakeem Jeffries' job, you're a class president. So the fact that you can't get a single congressman to say a bad thing about him, that's why he's the leader of the Democrats, because mm-hmm. those are the people who elected him. He's not a national, you know, elected official. He's not a president. He won't have that megaphone. He's not somebody we pick to go toe-to-toe with the president. He's picked to serve the needs of his members by his members. The fact that he may be out of step with the base of his party, and I suppose you're talking about the more sort of activist progressive left that's been powering a lot of recent primary mm-hmm. victories mm-hmm. and that is the source of a lot of energy in the party right now. Mm-hmm. But I think, you know, Jeffries represents the mainstream of the party. He represents the party broadly speaking. And he represents, I think, the kind of leadership you need to bridge all these different factions. You know, Tip O'Neill, Democratic Speaker of the House in the 80s,
1: sure.
11: Always used to say, if this were Europe, the Democratic Party would be five parties. Mm-hmm. And I think that's still true. It's an almost impossible job. So I think expecting him as Speaker to suddenly be this charismatic national, you know, leader who goes toe to toe with Donald Trump, he won't really be doing that. He'll be letting his members do press conferences instead of him many times. That's part of that job. Members of Congress all have egos. They don't want somebody to be their leader who's going to boss them around and tell them what to do and overshadow them. It's why our expectations of a Democratic House have to be pretty limited. There's nobody in that job, even somebody like Nancy Pelosi, who I think is unbelievable and an incredible leader, who can, you know, day after day after day, really go toe-to-toe with the president and potentially take them down. It's the legislative leader's role is different, and I think will be limited, and he can set an agenda, and he can build a consensus, and it's going to be a broad consensus that includes every part of the party. And it won't satisfy the sort of fire and brimstone left that's driving a lot of energy right now in the party.
1: Speaking of fire and brimstone left, as I said earlier in this program, there is always an intra-party squabble up inside the Democratic Party about one thing or another, multiple things, usually all at once. It's always infighting inside the Democratic Party. So here's the latest. Democrats have now narrowed their 2028 convention. Speaking of the 2028 race, they've narrowed their convention finalist cities to three: Boston, Denver, and Philly. Boston, Denver, and Philadelphia. I've been at conventions in all three of those places during my career covering the Democratic Party. So those are the three finalists: Boston, Denver, and Philadelphia, which did not make the black mayor of Atlanta happy. He has said that the DNC has snubbed black voters by not choosing the ATL. And now there's a fight inside the party about where they're going to have their convention. There's some Democratic Party insiders who have slapped the mayor back and spanked him for even suggesting such a thing. That just because we didn't choose Atlanta, that does not mean that we're disrespecting black voters. So here's yet another squabble up inside the Democratic Party. I used to think years ago that these cities actually made a difference. I don't think they matter one iota right now. I don't think it matters what city. You could be in Compton. You could be in Alaska. I don't think it matters in Anchorage. I don't think it matters what city Democrats go to in 2028. I'll tell you why when we come forward and see if Eli Adiadi agrees or disagrees. 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
1: You are indeed with Eli Addy. So Eli, here's my read of this, and I could be wrong. If I am, you feel free to disabuse me of this notion. I used to think these cities mattered because there was some strategery. There's that word again. Thanks, George W. Bush. There was some strategery that went into how these decisions were made, and there still is. But at the end of the day, we know that South Carolina is the first state in the Democratic primary process. And more importantly, we know that these elections come down to a handful of swing states. And as you well know, as well as I do, not just a handful of swing states, but a handful of districts inside of those swing states. That's how tight these races have become for president. You're looking at a few swing states and, frankly, a handful of districts inside of those swing states. I don't know that Philadelphia is the answer to the prayer, because it is one of the swingiest of swing states. And so that thing could still go the other direction, even if you meet there for your convention. Denver ain't no part of the Democratic base in Denver. I ain't hating on Denver, but ain't no part of your base in Denver.
11: Yeah.
1: And in Boston, don't get me started. So I'm not so sure the mayor of Atlanta, the black mayor, is right when he says it's a snub to black voters. But you can make the argument about black voters. You can make the argument about the South. You can make the argument about Raphael Warnock and John Ossoff pulling off the impossible. You can make the argument about Keisha Lance Bottoms, a black woman, former mayor of Atlanta, running for governor. You can make a lot of arguments for why Atlanta would be a decent place, perhaps the best place to have the convention. But here's why it doesn't matter, because it's all about those swing states and those handful of districts. Who cares where the convention is? I digress. Eli, the mic is yours.
11: No, I completely agree with you, and thank you for saying that. It's meaningless where the convention is held. I think if the convention were held on Zoom from, you know, a fishing boat in Thailand, I don't think it would make a difference. There's no voter who cares where it is. By and large, you know, the sorts of low-information swing voters who really decide elections, these harder-to-reach voters who have swung back and forth in the last couple of elections, you know, younger voters, certain non-college educated, you know, voters, Latino voters, they're not even watching the convention at all. It's mm-hmm. a TV commercial. It's like saying a board member of General Motors is upset because they're filming their next TV commercial in Philly instead of, you know, Atlanta. It doesn't really make a difference. Now, mm-hmm. all due respect to the mayor of Atlanta, what it does bring is economic activity, tourism, all your hotels will be booked for a bunch of days. But honestly, conventions need to be significantly rethought. They used to be the place where nominees were chosen. Mm-hmm. And you'd have, you know, 8, 10, 12 rounds of balloting before, you know, Andrew Jackson would emerge as the nominee or whoever. But it doesn't work that way anymore. And it's a kind of a traditional exercise in a country that has lost its patience with traditionalism. And I think we need to give it up. And I think we need to stop caring. And maybe the next convention should just have different speeches and events from 19 cities and give everybody a piece of the pie and, you know, stop the squabbling.
1: Yep. In our remaining moments with Eli Addy, I will ask him whether or not this Republican midterm convention, which has never happened before, is going to make a difference in November. 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
0: Why does Tavis say, when we come forward?
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0: And you don't have to go back either. Forward ever. Backward never. More of Tavis Smiley when we come forward. Forward. 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
13: 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So let's get back to it with Tavis Smiley.
1: Tavis Smiley and Eli Addy with 3 minutes to go in this first hour. And we'll talk to Dr. Cornel West, top of the second hour, as we do every Monday and Thursday. So stand by for that in just a few moments. So Donald Trump announced some time ago, Eli, as you know, that they were going to do something they'd never done before, Republicans, that is, have a midterm convention to rally the troops. They chose Dallas as the site of their convention, speaking of convention sites. It will be September 9th and 10th. Will it have an impact? Will it rally the troops? Will it energize the base? Might Donald Trump pull off an upset here? We thought there's going to be a big red wave in the midterms for Joe Biden. That red wave never materialized. Might Donald Trump's convention in Dallas slow down this predictable or predicted blue wave in November?
11: No, I don't think so. And the reason it won't, I mean, for that to happen, I think Donald Trump would need a brain transplant because he's incapable of doing anything that drives an actual message that voters care about. I mean, Republicans in Congress and around the country have been, you know, sounding, you know, the alarm for months now that you know, inflation, the wars, the rising cost of health care, that voters, including many Trump voters, have real concerns about their pocketbooks and their lives. And none of that is being addressed because it's all how can he build his ballroom? What new monument can he build over here? Can he name 10 things after himself? Because he knows no one else is going to do it after he's gone. And whatever they write for him, whatever they stick on a teleprompter, is not what he's going to say at that midterm convention. And I think it's going to be a great big bust. You heard it here first.
1: There you go, Eli. Let me close on this note that you raised a moment ago, and I think you're right about this. I never heard anybody say it so clearly and so plainly. That's why, again, he's an Emmy award-winning TV writer. This penchant that Donald Trump has for naming stuff after him is not just born of his ego. I think you're right, though. It is born of the fact that he knows that once he's gone, ain't nobody going to do it.
11: Yeah, that's right. I mean, this, you know, somewhere, you know, deep inside himself, he must have some awareness that he is an island in many ways.
1: Yeah.
11: And I think we're going to be reckoning with this presidency for many decades to come. How we let it happen, how all the china's missing, how all the doorknobs are gone in that building, and all the gold gilded things he's putting there, he's going to try to stuff into a suitcase. I mean, you know, this is who we chose.
1: No, and just because I'm petty like this, we're also going to be wrestling Eli with how we let him get away with it. See what I did there? See what I did there?
11: For sure. I agree with you. You did it well, Travis, as you always do.
1: No, we're going to wrestle with that, too. How we let him get away with it, because Democrats chose not to go after him for all his crimes, but I digress.
11: You're right.
1: All right.
11: On us.
1: Eli Addy, you're the best, man. Good to have you on. We'll do it again soon.
11: Great,
1: enjoy your day.
11: Great time, my friend. I love being on here.
1: I love having you on. Thanks for your time. When we come forward, Dr. Cornel West, who I also love having on this program, you're listening to Tavis Smiley.
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0: Mary J's got a, she got a serious body of work, and she got hits, but this is one of the funkiest hits that Mary J's ever put out. I love this track. Dr. West is here, Cornell West, every Monday and Thursday, top of the second hour. I never know what his walk-on song is going to be, but I did not see Mary J coming today, Dr. West.
1: Well, brother, I tell you, we're living in a moment where there's open season on the finest of black people, and we have to be able to revel in our callings, revel in our prophetic utterance and witness, not in the spirit of self-righteousness, but in the spirit of recognizing that the finest will be under attack. And this is for you. I just read that letter of the city council president. It's weak as priest, weak, Goulet. It's pathetic. And it's nothing but a count. It's nothing but an attack on somebody who's trying to raise the issue of the suffering of the people. How can raising issues of suffering of the people be profane? How can raising issues of the suffering of the people be viewed as a white supremacist attack on him? Please, he's got to get off the crack pipe. Now, we pray for the brother, but he's not one of our finest at all. Where are his words about Mark Willie Thomas? Mark Willie Thomas is one of our finest. Where is his words in support of our finest? Crickets. We hardly hear a word from the brother. So in that sense, and this is true even with our dear brother Jason there, and we'll talk about that as well in Cambridge, you know, that we pray for his family.

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1: Not up to speed on this letter he referenced that Marquise Harris Dawson, president of LA City Council, released on Friday. We'll talk about that. We are just about today to demand an apology from him. We're about to push this out momentarily, demanding an apology from Marquise Harris Dawson, what he said, the way he insulted and tried to gaslight this community. We'll talk about that. It's a local issue, but it has national residents, I think. And we'll talk about, of course, Jason Arday. Dr. West mentions him, the professor in Cambridge who was harassed so much that he killed himself. A great deal more to talk about with Cornel West when we come forward here on Tavis Smiley.

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5: You are indeed with Dr. Cornel West. Glad he's here. And so he has raised two issues, and we got a good almost 20 minutes here. We have some time here to unpack these two issues he has raised. His theme, his frame essentially is that we have always seen and always will see the finest in our community under attack. There's no doubt about that. And yet I said in one of my prior editorials on our station here in L.A., that it bothers me when certain black electeds hide behind their identity, their blackness, to avoid scrutiny. They hide behind their identity, I opined earlier, to avoid scrutiny. I don't like that. Because you black don't mean you get a pass on being held accountable. I don't like it when people play these Jedi mind tricks. I don't like it when they insult us. I don't like it when they gaslight us. And again, for those in Los Angeles, you've been hearing for months now, us talking about what we call Procrastination Crenshaw. They call it Destination Crenshaw. This 1.3-mile corridor right in the heart of the black community in the Crenshaw District that is years behind schedule. And as a result, the economic violence visited upon this community has stifled people and choked people literally to death. There are businesses that have gone under because they've dragged their feet so long on getting this project done. And so we have raised questions about accountability to the city council president in L.A., who happens to be black, also the person that represents this district. And he's all up in his feelings. He's all up in his feelings now. And he's acting out in ways that are defensive, that speak to his being in his feelings and his emotions, and that's not the definition of leadership. And so I guess he had enough of it. And on Friday, he released a letter. The problem with the letter is, again, it's full of gaslighting. It's full of insults. It's demeaning. It is degrading of everyday people. And we're not going to tolerate that. And so we are today in Los Angeles demanding an apology from Marquise Harris Dawson for what he said in this letter the other day. He lost his mind, lost his ever-loving mind. Let me just read a couple paragraphs, and this is what Dr. West was essentially referencing. He mentioned he's read the letter. So first of all, in this letter, he takes credit for stuff he ain't done. Anybody seen Marquise Harris Dawson? You've seen the photos. You've seen the video we posted when Karen Bass, the mayor, came to the Crenshaw corridor. She walked the corridor with me and other stakeholders. We told her what needed to be done. She went to work. Marquise details all these things in his letter, but then acts like he did it. So he's taking credit for work he didn't do. He didn't come to the town hall. He didn't come with Karen Bass when we walked the corridor. But in his letter, he's acting like he and Destination Crenshaw did the work. Stop lying, Marquise. You're lying. You ain't showing up. You ain't done no work. And taking credit for it in this letter, that's the definition of gaslighting. That's what he does in this letter. Then, secondly, he calls taking down the gates and the fences and the barricades, etc., giving back the parking. He calls that progress. No, Negro, that ain't progress. We back to square one. Remediation is not progress. We want to see progress on Destination Crenshaw, but we're back to where we started. So that's not progress. But then he says the following, and I want to quote, and I'll let Dr. West do what he does. There are two paragraphs I want to read right quick, and then we'll move to Dr. West's commentary about Jason Arden. He says, I have to address the false claims directly. He's going after Cornel West here, trust and believe. He doesn't call him by name, but if you recall the town hall and what Dr. West said, he's going after Cornel West directly. I have to address the false claims directly. Unsubstantiated accusations of corruption have been leveled at me and at this project without a shred of evidence. In a moment of rising bigotry, hurling baseless corruption charges at black elected officials and community leaders is not just wrong, it is dangerous. We've seen firsthand how accusations are used to stifle progress, feed into the white supremacist desire to incarcerate black leaders, and how it not only harms the target, but the whole community. I watched every minute of the recent town hall at Bethesda Temple Church, and I found it especially profane that a church sanctuary would be used as the backdrop for such lies and incendiary accusations. So, Dr. West, he's calling you and me liars. He says incendiary accusations. He's calling the gathering at this black church, this sacred space, he's calling that gathering and those who were involved in it profane. And he says that we have leveled unsubstantiated accusations of corruption against him. And the part that really just irks me is suggesting that because we are raising questions of accountability about him, that we are somehow advancing some white supremacist agenda of attacking black leaders. This Negro has lost his mind.
2: He's lost his mind. He really has. He stands in deep need of prayer. But the first thing he needs to do is make a beeline to Bethesda Temple and apologize to Reverend Shorter. Mm-hmm. The Black Freedom Movement has been predicated, and the city council president knows this. He went to Morehouse. He wrote a thesis on the great Mark Ridley Thomas's empowerment program. Can you imagine somebody writing a thesis on the empowerment program? Mark Ridley Thomas's project has been predicated on a profound respect and love for black people. But when you then have a church under the able leadership of Reverend Shorter that comes together, and what does it do? We start in prayer. We say this is not about any love. This is not about personal attacks. You mentioned that in your speech. I mentioned that in my speech. And what did we say? I said there are three options in terms of the present suffering of the people of Limerick Park. One, either incompetence. We're saying to the city council president and others, including the mayor at that point, this is underperformance of black leadership. Mm-hmm. This is lack of execution and follow through. You don't have precious people locked into a situation for 5 years and they raise their voices and you don't say anything. It was only the 10th week after you had been raising the issue that we got any kind of response. So it was either incompetence or it's indifference. You really don't care. You don't give a damn about these people because they don't have enough money to sustain you in your next election. That's the second option. Or the third option is corruption. It could be any one of them. That's not an accusation of corruption. Mm-hmm. That's an articulation of an option. Now, the fact that he went directly to corruption, I say, oh, good God of practice. He's going to have to work with that with himself. That ain't got nothing to do with you, ain't got nothing to do with me, ain't got nothing to do with nobody else. He's going to have to work with that. But any time, though, Brother Tavis, you view people raising their voices because they're suffering as an occasion of profanity reflects such a contempt for those people. He ought to be ashamed of himself to call himself a leader, let alone a black leader.
5: That's the right word. That's the word of the day. I sense in what he had to say a contempt for black people. And that's hard to swallow when you have a contempt for people raising their voices when you have underperformed.
2: When you underperformed, absolutely. Absolutely. But this is not new, though, Tavis. There is a history of black folk who talk one game, but in the end, have a contempt for the people on the ground because it's all about something else. I don't know. Now, he accused you and I of just personal interest and personal ambition. We're doing all of this based on personal ambition. Why? Because they figure Tavis Smiley wants to be the next mayor of L.A. Please get off the track.
5: Let me read, since you went there, let me read this particular paragraph that Doc is referencing now. Marquise Harris Dawson, present city council, writes this in his letter to the public, and I quote, "It's no secret who's behind these recent and dubious attempts to sow division, and they are willing to put their personal interests and ambitions above those of the community they purport to represent," close quote. I don't know what personal ambition he's talking about on my part. I'm not running for city council. I'm not trying to be the mayor of this city. I got my hands full with this radio station and everything else I'm trying to do. But when he leans in to personal interest and ambitions as a way to, you know, try to push back on Dr. West's critique and my critique, and frankly, not just Cornel West and Tavis Smiley, there were hundreds of people packed in this church. And you've been hearing on our local station here the voices of 15 or 20 of those people that we run every hour. We wanted to be clear, in case you missed the town hall, that there were people that got to the microphone and spoke their truth. It's not about Tavis Smiley. This is not a personal squabble up with Marquise Harris Dawson, Tavis Smiley, Cornel West, or anybody else. It's about being held accountable to what you told the people you were going to deliver. So then to go lowbrow with it and to act as if this is about some personal interest and ambition, that's just sick to me, Doc.
2: It is. And I just think that, you know, the brother's on his way out. We're going to have to pray for him. He's going to have to repent sometime down the line, because he knows deep down in his heart and soul that you can't just treat the people this way and be silent. And then in the end, when somebody makes you accountable, all of a sudden now you become one of those who are being targeted by white supremacy. There are many black people who are being targeted by white supremacist forces. There's no doubt about that. The black people keeping him accountable is not part of that open season activity. And if he can't see that distinction, then he thinks that everyday people in Los Angeles, especially black folk, are just blind sheep and going to listen to anything he writes and says and follow him. Those days are long, long, long over. Mm-hmm. Long, long, long over. You got to grow up. You got to be mature. We got enough mess to be dealing with the neo-fascists in Washington and these too often these neoliberals who continue to act like they support us. But as soon as things get hot, like the shift from George Floyd moment to the anti-DEI moment, look at 350,000 black women being targeted. That's open season on black folk. They lost their job. Well, Leimert Park black folk, in some sense, have been targeted by the disrespect and contempt in terms of how they've been treated for 5 years. And this is all he can come up with, is attack you and I and others? Please.
5: 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He knows, because we keep reminding him, he has until September the 4th, the city does, to respond to the demands made by the community. In the letter we sent them on August the 5th, as I recall, so they've got until September 4th, Friday, to respond in detail to the demands made by this community. We will see what happens on September 4th. And people keep asking me, what happens if they don't respond or don't respond appropriately? And my answer is very simply, stay tuned. That's all I can tell you about that. I've got 3 minutes left, Doc. I'm sorry.
2: That when our finest, like Mark Riley Thomas, is targeted, and he's talking about the charges of corruption and incarceration. Mark Riley Thomas is an innocent man who's being targeted. Where's your voice, City Council President?
5: Yeah, and for that matter, you know, I don't need to. It's not about beating my chest, but what this station has done locally is to defend, stand in the gap for Mark Riley Thomas. We've also done the same thing for Curran Price. So you can't accuse us of running a white supremacist agenda. We're the only media outlet in town who's standing firm behind the black electors who are being falsely accused. So I'll leave that where it is. I've got 2 minutes left to go, Doc. Say a word then, again, to your point about our finest being targeted, about Brother Jason and the ways in which he was so harassed and so targeted. That brother took his own life.
2: Yeah. Well, it's a sad situation. You know, when he was up for the job, there were two black women who were really superb scholars, and the white advisory board chose Brother Jason, and it turned out that Jason was not honest. It turns out that he was not telling the full truth about his history and so forth. He's a very wonderful human being. He's a sensitive human being. He's a kind human being, but he was not up for that job when it comes to the kind of academic qualifications. There are a whole wave of black people who meet the academic qualifications. There's no doubt about that. But then when it came down so hard on him, the British press, especially the establishment, did express a white supremacist contempt for not just him, but black people as a whole. As a whole. And then you got Nathan and the others, of course. That's the white brother, the Jewish brother, who believes in race science, who believes that Harvard would have zero professors if it were based on merit, and Harvard would not have hardly any students if it was based on merit. What do they mean by merit? When was merit ever fully operative any way? So that he believes in superstition. That's what race science is. You might as well believe in unicorns and centaurs. But he's professor of race science, so let him have his superstition. Yeah. He's the one who was responsible for bringing, exposing Jason. But Jason himself was open to this kind of exposure. We have black qualified academics who could teach at Cambridge, Oxford, any city college, any state college, any university across the board. Yeah. Shoot, I begin with Marlana Karanga, my dear brother, who's been sitting out there doing magnificent work, too often overlooked, major, major voice. We got a whole lot of great black scholars out there.
5: No, he, Jason Arde, of course, is now dead, and the news about Nathan Confess, who Dr. West just mentioned, who brought these allegations against Brother Jason, he has now been suspended by his university. So this thing ain't ended well for nobody. Jason is deceased, and the white brother, Nathan Confess, has now been suspended by his institution. So this story continues to develop, but our thoughts and prayers go to Brother Jason and his family. Dr. West, as always, you bring it every Monday and Thursday. I thank you for it. I love you, man. Thanks for your time.
2: Love you, brother. Stay strong, man.
5: More of Tavish Mind when we come forward.
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3: 959. He's a paradigm pioneer and the top-rated African-American talk show host in the nation, according to Talkers Magazine. You're tapped in with Tavis Smiley right now. 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
5: You are indeed. We thank Dr. Cornell West for showing up. He does, as he does every Monday and Thursday, and not just showing up, but showing out. That nigga was like a samurai. He's surgical. Remember Denzel in Training Day? I'm surgical with this, you know what. Anyway, Doc is surgical, like a samurai, and but he comes with truth. He'll speak it to the powerful and the powerless. Clearly he's my friend. I can't deny that. He is my friend, and I'm grateful for his friendship and brotherhood. But the issues are the issues, and the truth is the truth, and so that's why I wanted to end that dialogue with him, given that he went there. I wanted to read some excerpts from the letter written by Marquise Harris Dawson so that you could hear it for yourself. And again, I mentioned to the audience here locally and nationally, that letter written by the city council president, which I find to be, again, insulting and gaslighting and Jedi mind trick, pick your metaphor. It's on our website. You can read it for yourself. And we are demanding today an apology from Marquise Harris Dawson. He just went too far. As I said, he lost his mind, ever-loving mind, but I digress for now. Dr. Nicordelai Corte is my colleague here at my station in L.A. with his own program in Drive Time every weekday afternoon. A More Perfect Union, author of the book Kamala, The Motherland and Me, professor at Pepperdine, so many other things he does. But our White House correspondent, of course, in national affairs correspondent. He wears a lot of hats around here on his beautiful bald head. Nicordelai, how are you today, sir?
19: I'm well, Tavis. Good morning. How are you?
5: Man, if I complained, I'd be an ingrate. You know me. Dr. West and I were just talking about this letter from Marquise, and don't need to put you in the middle of it, although you are in the middle of it because you were there that night. You hosted the pre-show before we went live with the town hall, and then Dr. West, as I recall, was your guest that night for about an hour on the pre-show, again, before we let the audience, the community, I should say, have their say that night. But this letter from Marquise, it's got everybody talking. Any thoughts from you before I push forward to some other issues?
19: Well, I mean, you know, I've known Marquise for a very, very long time. These days I'm salt and pepper. I was a whole lot more pepper than salt when Marquise and I first met when he was running the Community Coalition. And, you know, it's been a minute since I last saw my friend Marquise, but you know, one of the things that really stood out to me in that letter was it seemed as if the council president was communicating from a place of hurt, and not a place of wisdom. And that's different. That's a different Marquise to me. You know, I've always known him to sort of take the high road. And so I was a bit surprised by that. But make no mistake, whether we're talking about L.A., Washington, D.C., Chicago, so many cities across the country that have black leadership, black leadership is being tested in this moment.
5: That's right.
19: And you know, it's an open question, you know, as to, you know, whether or not folks are going to be able to sort of meet this moment based on, you know, what the community is demanding. You know, you referenced the town hall at Bethel Temple Church.
5: Bethesda
19: Temple Church. And I was there sitting in the front row alongside Dr. West and so many other folks in the community. And I heard every single one of their concerns. Mm-hmm. And they struck me as valid. They struck me as legitimate. This is not a community that we should characterize as being in the business of trying to tear down a project like Destination Crenshaw. This is a community that deserves more projects like Destination Crenshaw, but mm-hmm. they also deserve to have a timetable that is reasonable. They deserve the same responsiveness from their public officials as folks in any other part of town. You know, and I know, you know, if we're talking about Larchmont Village, or Bally Village or Brentwood mm-hmm. or Toluca Lake, some other neighborhoods across the city of Los Angeles. I can't say that that this scenario would play out in exactly the same way. And so my hope is that our brother, City Council President Marquise Harris Dawson, and the mayor and the community, everybody just sort of lock arms, you know, and move forward. You know, and you know what a tremendous project this can be, but only when we work together.
5: Well, enough said. I take your point. We will see how this all plays out. Again, September 4th is the deadline that we have given the city to respond to the demands made by the community. We'll see what those responses look like, and we will figure out how we track from there. And so it is what it is. In the meantime, though, I repeat, I think that Marquise Harris Dawson owes this community an apology for the harmful words that he wrote in that letter. We'll leave it there for now. I invited Dr. Corte on for a couple reasons, not the least of which is the breaking news today about Karen Atia. She's a bad girl. She was on this program a couple times, as I recall, when she was summarily dismissed by the Washington Post. Jeff Bezos is Washington Post. For what you ask, doing her job today, though, an arbitrator ordered the Washington Post to reinstate Karen Atia after she posted about, and these I'm quoting here now, white men who espouse hatred and violence, close quote, following Charlie Kirk's killing. That was her post. The folk at the Post didn't like her post, and so the Post fired her. But today, an arbitrator saves the day for Karen Atia. It is a victory, as I said earlier, for the right kind of Karen. And so I invited Nicole Corte on it to talk about it. This is stunning. I mean, she has maintained all along that they did her wrong. That this was that this firing was unnecessary and unfair and illegal. A private mediator, which she was entitled to, has agreed. The Post has said that they respect, you know, if not agree, they respect the decision of the independent mediator, the independent arbitrator. And so it is what it is. But this sister fought back, and she's been very clear about the fact that this ought to be inspiring to every true journalist, that you stand in your truth. You stand in your truth. And in the end, Karen wins today. Nicole Lai, it's a major, major moment.
19: A major moment indeed. As a black journalist, folks like Karen, this kind of Karen, really makes me proud. Proud mm-hmm. to be a journalist. Proud to do the work of speaking truth to power. I want to remind the audience that after Charlie Kirk was shot and killed on September 10th, 2025, Karen Atia, she took to social media and she wrote, quotes, refusing to tear my clothes and smear ashes on my face in performative mourning for a white man that espoused violence is not the same as violence. She also posted, quotes, part of what keeps America so violent is the insistence that people perform care, empty goodness, and absolution for white men who espouse hatred and violence. You know, not only was she doing her work as a journalist, you know, more broadly, she was exercising our First Amendment right, a First Amendment right that has been under enormous attack, not just Karen, but Don Lemon you know, Georgia Fort and too many more to name. And so, you know, this is a rare victory, but it's an important victory, particularly at this juncture in our history. You know, Tavis, one thing that the Trump administration tries so desperately to do is to create this environment of inevitability, this idea that, you know, no matter how hard you try, how hard you fight back, that, you know, the Trump administration is going to have their way, that the thinking, this white supremacy ideology that has really sort of swept up too many organizations, too many industries, that we just, you know, have to give into it. And the Karens remind us that we don't, that we can still hold it to account. We can still speak truth to power. And so I just imagine what her first day back at work is going to be like. What is that water cooler conversation going to be like at the Washington Post?
15: Yeah. No, victories for black people, as we know all too well, don't come easy to begin with. And they certainly don't come easy when you're up against a behemoth, a giant, a Goliath, if you will, like the Washington Post. And yet Karen Atiyah took them to the mat today. And I'm grateful for this arbitrator who looked at the facts and made the right decision. They should never have maltreated Karen in this way. The Post has to own that. But it is a major, major victory for journalism. It's a major victory for individual journalists, but it's a major victory for black America. And it's a major victory for truth tellers. You heard Nicole, I read what she posted. That ain't nothing but the truth. As we say around here, no lies were told. No lies were told in what she posted. And so we are celebrating Karen Atiyah winning this fight today against the venerable Washington Post. We've invited her back on this program, and she'll be here in the coming days as she's been before. But congratulations to Karen Atiyah getting her job back at the Washington Post. When we come forward, we'll talk about Hakeem Jeffries and hanging out with Jared Kushner. 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
6: Freedom is an endless meeting. So let's get back to it with Tavis Smiley.
15: Tavis Smiley, Nicolai Corte. Sometimes, Nicolai, I wonder whether or not meetings that are private ought to be on politicians' public schedule. Because when it's a private meeting and you can't hide nothing these days, it's going to get out. And when it does get out that you met privately, it raises all kind of questions about motives as opposed to just putting it on your public schedule. You're meeting with Jared Kushner. Again, I'm not naive about this, but now all this stuff is swirling around Hakeem about meeting privately with Jared Kushner.
19: Yeah, I mean, look, Tavis, there is so much that happens off the record all the time. Not just among principals in public office, but even in the world of journalism, in the world of talk, there's so much negotiating that happens behind the scenes. And so, I'm not terribly surprised by this. I think it does, though, reveal a tightrope that I think Democrats in leadership and Democrats who are vying for leadership have to walk. Your base has got to be able to trust that if you're going to meet with a Jared Kushner off the record, that you're not going to end up capitulating to Jared Kushner on the record, right? And that's right now an open question for Hakeem Jeffries, which, should Democrats take control of the House? Many people speculate he's going to become the next speaker. And so what kind of speaker will he become? Will he become the type of speaker that is respected by everyone in his caucus? Is he going to be somebody who is feared by special interests that have been on the opposing side of where he has stood in recent years? Still so many questions about some of the special interests that have supported Leader Jeffries, particularly when you talk about his relationship with AIPAC, for example, which caused, a number of folks on these internet streets to attempt to brand him as AIPAC Shakur because of his rapping skills and his relationship with that particular interest group. And so, it's another signal that trust is very fragile right now. And it doesn't take much cause the base to scrutinize even off the record meetings like this.
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15: It does indeed. Just a few minutes left here, Dr. Nicordalai Corte. We've been talking about a couple of things in case you've just tuned in. One, about our dear sister Karen, Atiya at the Washington Post, who got her job back today. Major, major victory for journalism, for black journalism in particular, coming off of the big NABJ convention in Atlanta this year where Dr. Corte attended. And again, they did her wrong, and I'm glad to see her get her job back as a columnist, a brilliant columnist, at the Washington Post. And then we were talking again about Hakeem Jeffries and Jared Kushner meeting privately, although now everybody knows about the private meeting. It ain't so private no more, and there are questions being raised. I raised this issue earlier with one of our guests today, and I very first hour in the quarter line. I close with you in the last 2.5 minutes with the same question, whether or not in this particular moment, history-making, his election as speaker would be as a black man, there are all kind of questions swirling around him, and this kind of stuff about Jared Kushner doesn't help, whether or not he's the right person at the right time.
19: I mean, it is a important question, not just for Hakeem Jeffries, but for anyone and everybody who is in a position of leadership, power, influence right now. Are you doing everything you can to meet this moment? And it's a big question, an open question as to, well, what kind of speaker would Hakeem Jeffries be? Would he be a speaker that operates in a way that is pleasing to special interests that are at odds with what the base of his party want to see change in Washington? Will it be more of the same, or will it be, you know, the kind of bold leadership that is powering the campaign?
15: Not to cut you off, I'm just watching my time. How would you contrast, you're from the Bay Area, as we all know, your friends know this, of course. How would you contrast Hakeem Jeffries as the kind of speaker you think he will be versus the speaker that Nancy Pelosi was?
19: Well, I think the big difference is Nancy Pelosi was also, she was chair of the California Democratic Party before she rose to power in elected office. I think that made a big difference in terms of how she governs. It made a big difference in terms of the different wings of the party that she was able to bring together. Mm-hmm. It's still yet to be seen how well Hakeem Jeffries will manage the different wings of the party. That's part of what made Nancy Pelosi really a standout speaker.
15: Yep, no, legendary to be sure. No question about that. We shall see how this all plays out. We talked earlier in today's program. I think Nicordalai Corte agrees. Democrats look like they got a decent shot of winning back the House. They have now put Iowa and Texas, the Senate races there, in the toss-up category. So there's a chance that Democrats could win the Senate as well. We shall see come November. But for now, we thank Dr. Corte for being our White House correspondent. I think for being my colleague here in L.A. And for all the good work he does every single day. Nicordalai, I'll talk to you soon. Thanks for your insights.
19: Thank you, Tavis.
15: More of Tavis Smiley when we come forward.
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0: That's Prince, and I'm Tavis, and I'm glad to have you with us in this third and final hour of our program. Two conversations in this hour, as promised. On the backside, we will talk to Ernest Hardin Jr. He is Emmy-nominated right about now, veteran actor, nominated for his outstanding guest appearance on the HBO Max hit medical drama, The Pit. I haven't seen Ernest Hardin Jr. in a long time, so he's coming in studio on the back half of this hour to wrap our program today. We'll celebrate Ernest and this Emmy nomination. I ain't mad at him. But we commence this hour with our friend and brother, Galen Druk. We'll take the political prediction market to task here in a moment with Galen of a GD Politics podcast, and I'm glad to have Galen back. Galen, how are you, sir?
1: I'm good. Thanks so much for having me.
0: It's good to hear your voice. Thanks for your time. Let me just we were talking about a few political issues earlier today, and I want to just circle back to one or two of those right quick, just to get your read on it. And then we'll push forward to this prediction market that seems to still get stuff wrong even after all these years hopefully getting better at the polls that we take. We were talking earlier about a couple of things. One, let me start with the Democratic Convention. They've narrowed down the final three cities where they're going to meet. So Philadelphia, Boston, and Denver. We talked about this in the first hour of our program. I said then, I say in this hour now, I'm not so sure that the cities matter these days. These races come down to a number of swing states, and as you well know better than most of us, a few districts inside those swing states, and there's all this consternation about where the convention is going to be held. Atlanta was bypassed. The black mayor of Atlanta has said it's a slap in the face to black voters, so now there's another squabble up inside the Democratic Party. I'm just not so sure that location makes the difference that it used to make, and yet here we are talking about where the Democratic Convention is going to be when we know it comes down to swing states and a few districts once again in those states. That's my read. What's your read?
1: Yeah, I think you're exactly right. Folks will remember how in 2016, Democrats held the national convention in Philadelphia that summer, and of course Hillary Clinton went on to win Pennsylvania. Oh, wait, sorry, she lost Pennsylvania. So, yeah, you're right. Where these conventions are ultimately held don't matter. I mean, I'm not even sure how much the convention itself really moves voters. In the middle of the summer, the people who are going to be paying attention to political content like this are probably going to be people who pay so much attention to politics that they already have a good sense of who they're going to vote for, right? Like your marginal swing voter who doesn't pay that much attention to politics and doesn't have a strong opinion on, you know, a public option for healthcare or what to do on immigration, that kind of person is probably not tuning into a whole bunch of political speeches in the middle of the summer. They're at the beach, they're taking care of their kids, they're visiting their family. So I think that these can be like fun set pieces and the media gets really excited and the party gets really excited. If anything, what these help do, I mean, you mentioned Denver, and folks might remember that in 2008, the National Democratic Convention was in Denver.
0: Yep.
1: And it was a really big moment for Barack Obama becoming the first black nominee of the party. And there was a lot of excitement around him. And so I think if you do have a candidate who achieves something of the celebrity status that Barack Obama did in 2008, it can help drive enthusiasm and excitement, and it maybe helps sets the tone narratively in the media, and then that sprinkles or trickles down to the voters. But I think the convention itself, you'd be hard-pressed to say, oh, you know, Donald Trump had a really good convention in 2024 in Milwaukee, and that's why he ended up winning the 2024 presidential election. I don't think anybody would claim that.
0: We'll pick up on Galen's phraseology when we come forward here of setting the tone in the media. I wonder if he thinks that Donald Trump's convention, the first time ever Republicans have held a midterm convention, as I mentioned earlier, they've chosen Dallas. Speaking of site locations, they've chosen Dallas, September 9th and 10th. It is still, you know, not dead of summer. Once you get past Labor Day, things start to, you know, quiet down a little bit. But we're gonna be, you know, forced to pay attention to this convention, September 9 and 10, in that 8-week sprint from Labor Day to Election Day. There's a reason why they waited till September, not August, to do this. They're right smack dab in that 8-week sprint, again, from Labor Day to Election Day. Will that convention set the tone in any way in the media and beyond for Republicans to, if not pull off an upset in November, at least stop the bloodletting that many people expect. We'll talk about that with Galen and a great deal more when we come forward on Tavis Smiley.
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1: And those two guys. They've narrowed it down to those three cities. Atlanta did not make the final list, and the black mayor of Atlanta, Brother Andre, had something to say about it, suggesting that it's a diss to black voters that they didn't choose Atlanta. In a year where you're going to need, 2028, you're going to need the black base to help save this party. That conversation continues. And again, just another example of another squabble up, as I said earlier, inside the Democratic Party. All that said, that's what we were talking about. Now I want to add this to the docket, Galen. So Donald Trump and Republicans. By the way, Galen and I both agree that the city doesn't even matter so much these days. Nobody's, you know, really tapped in that way. And as I said earlier, and I think Galen agrees that these races at the national level come down to a handful of swing states, a handful of districts in those swing states. So wherever you are, doesn't really make a difference. And Galen had the best joke of the day, best line of the day about Hillary Clinton in Philadelphia. They went to Philadelphia for her convention where she got the nomination, and she went on to lose the state of Pennsylvania. So does it really matter? Who knows? But Donald Trump has decided that they're going to do something they've never done before. Republicans, that is, meeting in Dallas, Texas, September 9 and 10 in smack dab, or I shouldn't say smack dab, at the outset, really, of that 8-week sprint from Labor Day to Election Day. They're going to Texas. Democrats have not responded in kind with a midterm convention that I am aware of, Galen. But it does mean that for a couple of days, not that he doesn't dominate the news every day anyway, but for a couple of days, their party, their platform, their issues will be dominating the news. Is it going to rally the base? Will it make a difference?
2: I don't think it will make a difference. And I think if most political advisors were advising the Republican Party on this, they'd tell them maybe don't hold this convention. I mean, I don't know. There's a way, I guess, you can do it that you could try to highlight areas where the public views the Republican Party positively. The problem is there just aren't that many areas in polling right now that suggest the public views Republicans positively. So, like, on one hand, okay, people have soured on the economy, on inflation, on immigration enforcement, and the like. So maybe you would say, okay, we really need to get people excited about President Trump, right? Mm-hmm. He's got all of these people who support him who don't necessarily turn out in midterm years, and we're going to focus a lot on Trump and get people really riled up to go vote, you know, once early voting starts and in November and the like. The problem is President Trump is historically unpopular. He's net negative 20 points underwater. And so if you put on a big affair reminding everybody about Donald Trump and everything about him and that he's in the White House right now, I mean, you may get a few extra Republican voters to turn out who might otherwise have stayed home because they're really only in the party for Trump. But at the same time, you're probably going to activate a bunch of either independents or Democrats who don't like the president. Mm. And there are far more Americans who don't like the president than like the president. You could argue for the alternative, and you could say, hey, there's too much focus on the unpopularity of Trump. We really want to focus on the issues. Well, what do people care most about? The economy, right? Trump is 30 percentage points underwater on the economy and inflation. And so, are we then going to focus on foreign policy? I mean, the Iran war is unpopular. So, like, it's going to be difficult to pick a topic where you can really hammer the Democrats. I mean, if I was advising them as a Republican strategist, I would say maybe the border, you can celebrate how the border has been secured under Trump. That's popular. You can talk about areas where Democrats are unpopular, maybe on some trans issues or, you know, some policing or crime issues. But the thing is, that's not at the top of voters' list right now. So if you put on a convention and all you're talking about is crime and trans people, I think you will also send voters the sense that, like, oh, you don't actually care about my number one issue right now.
1: Yep. I was about to ask you, and you are prescient and prophetic. I was about to ask you, what should they lean in on, given that he's unpopular domestically and nobody cares about this Iran war, cares for, rather, this Iran war? You answered that question, but let me take it a step further here, though. In terms of leaning in, I'm thinking out loud here. There are some interesting, I'm putting that word in air quotes, there's some interesting candidates that they have in these midterms. I can see them showcasing, if you will, some of the candidates they have over and against these DSA candidates, who they call, you know, jihadist and communist, et cetera, et cetera. I'm thinking of people like Byron Donalds in Florida, a black guy running for governor, John James in Michigan, a black guy running for governor. There are others. Is that perhaps one of the frames they

0: to operate inside of, just showcasing their talent, as it were, in the midterm elections, beyond even Donald Trump.
1: I think that's a really good point, and I think that's certainly going to be a big part of it. I mean, Mike Rogers, I think we're going to hear a lot about him. Right. I mean, again, I don't know what the lineup is for the convention. Mike Rogers, the Republican senatorial nominee in Michigan, is running against Democratic nominee Abdul El-Sayed. Of course, he's not a member of the DSA, but he's quite progressive and aligned with a lot of things that the socialists are aligned on. And currently, although Michigan, you would expect from the political environment to be quite blue right now, Mike Rogers is leading in early polling. And so that is certainly, I would say that in that race, Democrats have a weaker candidate than they would have wanted, and Republicans have a rather strong candidate. You know, Mike Rogers lived out most of his political career before Trump was ever in office. And so he can claim to be a kind of pre-Trump Republican who, you know, doesn't dabble in all of the craziness and et cetera, et cetera, et cetera, and try to appeal to more independent or moderate voters in Michigan. I imagine that he's going to be somebody who, you know, gets a prime time slot. And the same with Byron Donalds. Again, I don't think they would focus too much on Florida because I don't think Republicans really fear Democrats in the state of Florida anymore. But certainly, I mean, Texas will be an interesting one, right? Because the convention is going to be in Dallas. They're going to be facing off against James Tallarico, the Democrat, at the top of the ballot. But they don't have a particularly strong Republican candidate in that Senate race. And so, you know, who are they going to put forward? That maybe Greg Abbott, the governor, who is perhaps a bit more popular and expected to win his race, even if James Tallarico were to win. And so if you go state by state, I think they really will be trying to. I mean, Susan Collins is certainly somebody that they'll be trying to highlight to try to give people the sense, you're right, that, you know, this is, the party is not extreme. The party is not just Donald Trump. The party is these other people as well. And then at the same time, try to remind folks, hey, the Democrats are the crazy ones. They're the extremists, et cetera, et cetera.
0: No, I think the agenda, if I'm running the convention, I'm not, and I never would be, but if I'm running it, I'm going to spend all my time clowning DSA. I'm going to clown these progressives. I'm going to remind you that they're taking America down a rabbit hole in a direction that we really don't want to go, that they're out of step and out of touch with your values, et cetera, et cetera. To your point about Texas, I just read today a couple of different prognosticators have put Iowa and Texas, now those races, the Senate races, in the toss-up category. So to your point about Tallarico, he has a shot in Texas, and so they obviously are in Dallas for this convention. They need to shore up whatever chances they're going to have to win this race, the Senate race in Texas, that is. But again, Iowa and Texas, I was reading today, a couple of folks have now put in the sort of toss-up category. But I'd spend my time clowning the DSA and advancing and promoting, rather, the candidates that we have that I think are more in touch with the ethics and values of the typical American voter. All that said, to what extent, to your mind, is Trump the ticket, or put another way, is Trump still on the ticket, even though we know he's not literally on the ticket?
1: Yeah, I mean, that's how politics works, right? At the end of the day, Trump is president. If people are mad with how the country is going, he's the most obvious target of people's ire. And you can change the subject, and Americans have become more partisan. So there are a lot of, and also the parties have become more extreme. I mean, when they talk about things that the DSA says, they're not necessarily going to be making things up. They may well be talking about positions that the DSA takes that are out of step with the majority of Americans. And so to the extent that that's the case, Democrats have put themselves in a worse position than they might otherwise have been in had they not gone down that path. At the same time, nobody in DSA is running the federal government. And so it's going to be hard to convince people that, you know, somebody in New York City or even one candidate in Michigan, right? Maybe Abdul El-Sayed will lose. Again, he's not part of the DSA. Maybe he'll lose. But that doesn't necessarily mean that, say, you know, Democrats will lose in Texas and Iowa and Maine and North Carolina and elsewhere. A real sort of important piece for Democrats this cycle is differentiating themselves from the National Democratic Party. Like, if you look at the popularity of the Republican Party and Democratic Party right now, Democrats are still a little bit less popular than the Republican Party. So I don't think anybody is trying to, who wants to win a competitive election, is trying to cast their lot with the Democratic Party. They're trying to say, I'm an independent thinker. I go against my party when it suits the state, that kind of thing. And so, you know, I think both Democrats and Republicans in competitive states are going to be running against their own party and their own leadership, right? Republican, you've even seen this with Steve Hilton in California, who said, you know, you can hate Trump and still vote for me. I mean, he's not going to win the gubernatorial race in California. But like, that's the kind of message that people, that Republicans in difficult races are going to want to send, which is, even if you're frustrated with the current president, you can vote for me. By the same token, Democrats will be saying, even if you're frustrated with the Democratic Party, I am still going to be looking out for your best interests, you know, Democratic voters in Iowa.
0: We're doing a big event here in L.A. For those in L.A. have already hearing in California, I should say, are hearing about it. A big event here in L.A. on October 3rd, featuring all the candidates running for statewide office, the governor on down. Steve Hilton, aforementioned by Galen Druk, will be there, as will Javier Becerra and all the others running for statewide office, including, I should say, in addition to that, we'll have the mayoral candidates here in L.A., Karen Bass, Nithya Raman, the sheriff's candidates here in L.A., Villanueva and Luna, the city attorney candidates here in L.A., Roy and McKinney. Everybody joining us on October 3rd for our big event. Check out any of our socials to read more about this all-day event that we're going to be broadcasting live on this radio station, live streaming, and I'm pleased to announce that C-SPAN is tapping in as well to cover this gathering on that day. It's going to be a huge day, October 3rd, for our California Voices Town Hall and ballot form. Again, read more about it online. You don't want to miss that. It's going to be a great day here in California, sort of a political Lollapalooza all day long from 8 a.m. to 5 p.m. I've got 3 minutes left. Get let me yield the balance of my time, as they say in D.C., to you. What's up with these fake polls that are rocking races, including the mayor's race here in L.A.? And the prediction market got it wrong in a few places this time around. Talk to me about the prediction market, if you will, in the 3 minutes I have left.
1: Yeah, so the bad news is somebody put out a fake poll. The good news is that they were caught and that most of the folks who aggregate the polls, who create polling averages, never included the fake pollsters anyway, because they go through a rigorous process of vetting any pollster that they're going to put into the average. So they ask them who's behind the poll, what kind of methodology are they using, and the like. So I think that's important to say. You know, the prediction markets are only, they're supposed to be the wisdom of the crowds, and so they're only as wise as the crowds. And most people are, I mean, a couple things happened where there was really big polling error in Michigan and Wisconsin. And also, I think most people don't realize how uncertain those polls can be. So just as an example, I mean, the polls got it pretty wrong, and there are technical reasons why that happened. They were undersampling older voters and voters of color within the Democratic Party, because so many pollsters have leaned into online polls and text messaging polls, which makes it harder to reach older people. It makes it harder to reach rural people. It makes it harder to reach, you know, people who don't just have a bunch of time in the middle of the day to be answering online polls, essentially. And so that's a problem that pollsters are going to have to figure out. But the average error in a statewide primary is 12 points. And that's the exact error that happened in Michigan. So while the pollsters did mess up, it's important to keep in mind, and I'm talking about primaries here, not general elections. Primaries are the most uncertain kind of race you can poll, because folks can change their mind pretty easily. To go to one candidate, from one candidate to the other, you're switching from one Democrat to another Democrat. That's an easier change to make than to go from a Republican to a Democrat or vice versa, which is what happens in the general election. So I would say, in order to avoid, you know, being tricked by these things, pay close attention to what kind of race is being polled. And remember, the polls have always, this is not new, have always been prone to error, and some polls in some races are more prone than others.
0: Galen Druk is one of the best at this, and that's why we keep him on speed dial and get him on as often as we can. We'll talk to him a few more times, I hope and suspect, between now and Election Day, November 3rd. He is host of the nonpartisan podcast, GD Politics. Always grateful to have you on the program, Galen. Appreciate your insights, man. Enjoy the rest of your day.
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0: McFadden Whitehead sounded so good, I could let that thing ride. I love the long version. It goes like 12 minutes. I just let it ride and ride. They sound so good. As you know, around here, when we have a guest in studio, we let them choose their walk-on song. And this is the song chosen by Mr. Ernest Hardin Jr. And when he walked in the studio, we gave each other the biggest and longest hug. I have not seen this brother in years. But we used to hang out many, many years ago. And when I saw the news that he'd been Emmy nominated for his role on The Pit, I'll tell you more about it in just a second, I just smiled ear to ear. And I am so grateful. I told my staff, they get surprised. I've been at this for so long. My staff gets tickled. All the folk I know, all the places I've done, all the things I have been exposed to, but I've been at this for 35 years, right? And so I've just met so many people, and sometimes I run into people, we just grin at each other at the ways that we've been blessed over the decades. And Ernest Hardin Jr. has stayed with this acting thing for all these years, and I am so just thrilled that he is now an Emmy nominee. He is Emmy nominated for his outstanding guest appearance on the HBO Max hit medical drama The Pit. Before I get into the conversation with him, let me give you a little taste of this role for which he's Emmy nominated.
1: What's up with your tooth, Louis?
2: It's been going on for a while, but it got bad last night. Lower left side.
1: Okay. It could be an infection at the root. We can drain it, but then you're breathing kind of fast.
2: Yeah, I've been walking more, trying to get in shape. But sometimes I get a little short of breath.
1: Yeah, you need to walk past the liquor store, not into it. The shape you're getting in is for a liver transplant.
2: I don't need a new liver. Just get rid of this toothache.
1: Deep breath.
0: First of all, The Pit is one of the hottest shows on television. I'm going to brag for a second. I have a barber. My barber in L.A. is a guy named D. We call him D the Barber. D the Barber is the hair guy on the TV show The Pit. So shout out to my barber, D, for his amazing work on that particular show. But everybody's watching this show. Everybody's talking about it. Ernest Hardin Jr., you are now an Emmy nominee for your outstanding guest appearance on the show. So first of all, congratulations, man. I'm so happy for you.
2: Oh, thank you so much, man. You know, it's my honor to be here, man. I've been watching you and doing your thing for years, yeah. And I'm just so proud of you every time. You know, I'm just your biggest fan.
0: Man, it's a mutual admiration society then. Tell me about this particular role, how it came to be.
2: Well, I tell you, I auditioned for it like so many actors do. Nowadays, since COVID, you have to send in your audition tape.
0: Right.
2: They seem to like me, and they called me in to read, and I read for another role. And I thought it was a nice role. It was a role of a black man talking to a young white doctor and giving him a encouragement and telling him, because he's the first doctor in their family, how proud he was of him and how proud his parents should be. Mm-hmm. Well, I thought that role was great, and they when I got home, my manager called me and said, "They love you." I said, "Oh, fantastic. Yeah, they want you to play a different role. Then they want you to be the drunk." I said, "Oh, man, another drunk black man? Oh, wow. Here we go." But then they said that, "But this guy is going to be like a semi-regular." I said, "So give me something to drink, you know." But the thing is,
0: I love it.
2: The way I approached it, though, I'm a member of the Actors Studio, and they're renowned. Al Pacino runs it in New York.
0: Sure.
2: Martin Landau, before he died, was the head of it out here. And we go deep. A lot of us feel that we're the best actors in the world. Mm-hmm. We go beyond what everybody else does. And, I mean, some of the members are starred with Martin Landau, Sally Fields, Robert De Niro, Al Pacino.
0: Top tier.
2: Yeah, these are people, remember, and I'm a lifetime member.
0: Sure.
2: So I said, let me make this role as real as possible. Let me just try to be, because alcoholism is serious. Mm-hmm. A lot of people are addicted to it. And so I came with that approach, and they allowed me to do it. It wasn't just the, yeah, you got a good smile or something. Let's just be the comic relief. No, I want it to be real. And that's what happened, and it took off that way. Yeah. I appreciate them for, like, just giving me that space to work and do what I wanted.
3: Yeah.
2: And I don't know. You want
0: to? No. I wanted to ask you right quick here. When you mentioned, and I've heard this story from many other actors that, you know, certainly in the COVID era, you had to send in your audition tapes.
2: Right. That's when it started.
0: Exactly. So let me just tell you this. This won't surprise you. I'm in this studio every day for 3 hours doing my national radio show, and I always prefer that you come in studio if you can.
2: Right.
0: It just makes a difference when you're in my face.
2: Right.
0: And you and I are friends from way back when. Right. I just wanted to see your face and give you a hug. So I'm glad you came in. But even if we weren't friends, I prefer people coming in studio for all the obvious reasons.
2: Right.
0: I can't imagine. Again, I've done TV my whole career, as you know, so I know how to do satellite interviews. I've done more than that, more of that than I can count. But I prefer in studio. What is it like trying to win an audition when you got to record yourself at home? I mean, that seems so weird. I understand why they do it, but it just seems like so impersonal to me that you can't lean in, look somebody in the eye, and show them how gifted you really are.
2: And also, that is actually an advantage to have us come in.
3: Right.
2: But what happened is once they started submitting these tapes, and the people didn't really even have to get office space. They just sat up there and looked at TV. It was a lot cheaper for them.
0: Sure, yeah.
2: But you're right. That's why, like, after they looked at my tape, the tape moved them that they brought me in to audition in front of people. And it was, and that's when they connected
0: me. But now you got to be creative on tape.
2: You know what? The advantage. There's a disadvantage and an advantage.
0: Give it to me right quick.
2: Disadvantage is, right, you don't have that personal
0: connection
2: with them.
0: But the
2: advantage is you get to try and do it till you feel that it's right.
0: Oh, okay. I see that.
2: So it's a twofold thing. So
0: as many takes as you need.
2: Any takes as you need.
0: And
2: but you know what? I go to a studio that does it, and and she's charging, so I try to get mine right.
0: Yeah. So that's another disadvantage. Right. So now you got to pay for your audition.
2: Well, not everybody does it. Some people do it at home. I really wanted to be make sure it's quality. So you know, I am Ernest Harden Jr.
0: I'm mad at you. He is Ernest Harden Jr. Now he's Ernest Harden Jr. Emmy nominee. That will follow him. Hopefully, Emmy winner, but Emmy nominee will follow him. That's why I love getting nominated. It follows you the rest of your life. Emmy nominee, Ernest Harden Jr. I was watching The Jeffersons the other night, as I often do, and I love seeing Ernest Harden Jr. on those episodes of The Jeffersons. We'll talk about his career a bit more when we come forward here on Tavis Smiley.

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7: Tavis Smiley and Ernest Harden Jr., he and I just catching up on old times. Again, life just gets in the way sometimes, and I've been off doing my thing, and he's been doing his thing, and I've been watching him on the screen, big screen and small screen for years now. He's watching me on television, listening on radio. So it's just, somebody said it was Issa Rae, I'm rooting for everybody black. I'm rooting for everybody black. And it's just good when your friends get the respect and honor that they deserve. You've been a long distance runner at this, man. I was just teasing you earlier saying, I still watch the Jeffersons and I love seeing you on the Jeffersons. And when I saw again that you had received the Emmy nomination for your role on The Pitt, it was just a feeling of joy, man.
8: I appreciate that, man. Yeah. You know, yeah, the Jeffersons was, I started doing the Jeffersons in 1976. Mm-hmm. So how long ago was that? And before that, I actually started when I got out of Michigan State, Michigan State University. I got out with a degree in theater.
7: The Spartans.
8: Spartans. Yeah, and we went to New York. I went to New York. I was toughing it in New York, you know, doing just everything I could, staying on people's floors. And I got to... And then I finally got a break in a movie called 3 Days at a Condor, which became a classic with Robert Redford and Faye Dunaway. Mm-hmm. And that movie gave me my SAG card. Yeah. And I got to be kind of cool with Robert Redford, too, after that.
7: Oh, yeah.
8: Yeah.
7: Legendary.
8: It's funny. I didn't understand at the time how big that movie was going to get, but it became a classic. My name is the last name on the credits. Teenager, Ernest Harden Jr. So, yeah, so I've been, then from there I was in, I got a screen test for, to make things quick, I got a screen test for a show, a movie called Apocalypse Now, which flew me.
7: Oh, yeah.
8: And the two guys were on the plane that were up for the role. He got it, I didn't, and his name is Lawrence Fishburne. Yeah. Well, the rest is history.
7: But yeah, absolutely.
8: But I stayed out. I said, let me go to L.A. and get a little film of myself, more film, so I can do roles in the theater. A little bit, you know, they wouldn't just have me in the background or something. Maybe it'd be a little bit more recognized. And I got a Coke commercial. And then I got a role call on the Jeffersons as Jason King. Mm-hmm. Not Marcus Henderson, Jason King. And I did that, and they liked me so much because they liked the chemistry between me and Sherman Hemsley.
7: Sure.
8: That they called me before it even aired to say, we want to give you a series, but we're going to give it to you on air. Then come in and look at the script. I looked at the script, And I was in the producer's office. He says, "Wow, how you like the script? I didn't see Jason anywhere." Yeah. I said, "Gosh, I guess they started me off really small."
7: Yeah.
8: I was happy to be there, though. You know,
7: they changed the character, though.
8: Yeah, but they changed. I didn't realize. He said, "Well, Marcus, you got your work cut out for you."
7: Yeah.
8: And I said, "Marcus," and Marcus was on every page. I said, "Oh my God, be careful what you ask for. You just might get it."
7: And that's we know and you as Marcus on the Jeffersons.
8: I didn't. Yeah. Hey, the rest is history because I didn't go to sleep that week. Yeah. I thought the sleep was overrated. I studied, and hey, you're right. The rest is history.
7: I'm just laughing because everybody remembers what they got their SAG card for. I don't care what actor you talk to, how long they've been in the business. Everybody remembers the thing that got them their SAG
8: card. That's right. That is right.
7: It's a great story. Ernest Harden Jr., a few more minutes with him. He is Emmy nominated now for his outstanding guest appearance on the hit HBO Max medical drama, The Pitt, starring Noah Wiley. The Pitt has, like, what, 25 or 26 Emmy nominations this time around. It's a big deal, and Ernest Harden Jr. is one of them, and I ain't mad at him. 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
7: Tavis Smiley, Ernest Harden Jr., Emmy nominated for his role on The Pitt. I only got 4 minutes left here, but I know this story because I read about it in advance of your coming in. You went off your meds. And I'll let you tell the story right quick.
8: Oh, well, what happened was, being a member of the Actors Studio, like people like Marlon Brando and everybody, we don't play Dustin Hoffman. And I knew that there was a 10-month span between the first season and the second season. And so what would this brother be like on the street with no medical attention for 10 months? So instead of trying to get in better shape and all that, I just let myself go and went off my meds. And I had a doctor, his name is Eugene Allen, who was kind of monitoring me throughout the process, but the company didn't know. And so I was using all of that. I started feeling I was having a tough time breathing in the morning, a lot of stuff. And I used every bit of it in this character.
7: You take your acting really seriously.
8: Right. Well, like I said, Actor Studio people go deep.
7: Yeah.
8: And I went deep, but I know it was dangerously deep, and I don't think I ever do that again.
7: But you used all of that to bring this character to life.
8: I used all that to bring, as a matter of fact, someone said that they taught medical students, and they used clips of me to show what it would be like if they got they had similar conditions. So I was very proud of that.
7: No,
8: you know,
7: how does, I got a couple minutes left here, how does it feel to be a journeyman actor? I can call you that. You've done so many things, big screen, small screen, a journeyman actor, and at this point in your career, you get an Emmy nomination.
8: You know, it's, the Emmy is, like I said before, I never thought about an Emmy in the forefront of my mind. I always thought I would hold up something, an Oscar, an Emmy eventually, but just to see the respect and the just how people just revere having an Emmy nomination.
7: Everybody's calling you. I'm sure your phone's blowing up.
8: The head of Warner Brothers to the head of HBO. I mean, the head of the Pit. Everybody's calling my house and they're, what? It's been phenomenal, and it's been such a tidal wave and a joyous ride.
7: Yeah.
8: And hopefully I can ride it out to a win. We're just having a ball.
7: No,
8: man.
7: You deserve it, man. You deserve it. You have earned it. You're part of a great cast on a great show.
8: Yeah, they're great. They're my family.
7: Yeah.
8: Especially Noah Wiley. Yeah. I just want to put it out. He's not only just a great actor, he's a great human being.
7: Yeah, I've only met him once, but he's an amazing actor in this series especially. Mm-hmm. And they are blessed to have you. You're blessed to be a part of this series. They're gonna rack up some wins, I can guarantee you. They got 26 nominations. They're going to rack up a few wins on the night of the show. But one of those nominees is my friend and brother, who I'm glad to be reacquainted with, Ernest Hardin Jr. As I said at the top, in the middle, and I said again at the end, I am proud of him. I am happy for him. He has earned it. He deserves it. He is Emmy nominated for his outstanding guest appearance on the HBO Max hit medical drama The Pit. And we'll be watching the Emmys airs on September the 14th on NBC, streaming live on Peacock. I'm going to be watching for show this year to see how this all works out for Ernest. But whatever happens, you're a winner, brother.
8: Thank you so much.
7: And I love you.
8: I love you too,
7: brother. To see you. Just like that, 3 hours are gone. We're back here tomorrow, Lord willing, to do it all over again. Until tomorrow, thanks for listening to Tavis Smiley. And as always, keep the faith.

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1: This show has been previously recorded. No phone calls, please.
2: Wow.

0: And Grand Rising family, and thanks for starting your week with us again. Later, the founder of the Black Lawyers for Justice, Attorney Malik Shabazz, will update us on some of the important cases he's working on. But before Attorney Malik, archaeologist, author, historian, and educator, Dr. Cheryl LaRoche will return to preview her new children's book. But to get us started, momentarily we're going to speak with Baltimore activist Kim Poole. But first, we've got to get Kevin to reopen these classroom doors on this Monday morning. Grand Rising, Kevin.
1: Grand Rising indeed, Carl Nelson. Yes, we've got to open the doors to the Carl Nelson Morning Show University and make sure that all the attendants are ready to attend, because the schools in D.C. are officially opening today. So symbolically, we're doing the same thing. You know, it's a new semester. How about that? Yeah, man.
0: Really?
1: Yeah, man. How you feeling, Carl?
0: I'm still learning, Kevin. Another great weekend. I'm still learning. And we want to learn some more today as well.
1: Looking forward to it, are you? Brand new notebook and the whole bit.
0: New clothes, right?
1: You know? New clothes, right.
0: Yeah.
1: And is it called a book bag or a backpack these days?
0: Probably a backpack these days.
1: Right. My sister station, our sister station was giving away school supplies yesterday. And I said, book bag. And everybody looked at me like, what? What are you talking about?
0: Dated, right.
1: I know, Carl. How many times is the fact that you're aging keep
0: I know.
1: rearing its head? And was the language that different back in the 20th century? Was it really?
0: Yeah, I had the same conversation with my son about tennis shoes and sneakers.
1: Oh, yeah.
0: Your tennis shoes. That's what it was back in the day. They were tennis shoes.
1: You know? Right. And now they're sneakers. Yeah, that's true. But they were sneakers, too. But the sneakers were kind of like those boat shoes, I thought. And tennis shoes were, you know, something you could play basketball in. But
0: right. Well, yeah. Well, now they were even with tux, they're going to wear a tennis shoes. Now, you know,
1: no,
0: guys
1: they
0: are
1: can't.
0: Wearing tennis shoes with everything now.
1: No, they can't. They just think they
0: sneakers,
1: can. Sneakers. They just think they can. It won't get you into the biggest affairs, but I understand. I see it everywhere, you know, especially if they're ultra white. You know, they look all right, but that's not the etiquette, that's not the rule. But you know, there I go sounding like the old man. They don't follow the rules these days. Hey, you know, but in other news, man, it's summer restaurant week Monday, well, that's today through Sunday. So certain restaurants are offering special meals that you can get some perspective, and at a special price between $20 and $35 at places that normally the meals cost way more. The tip is $20. And so you can, you're going to have to look up which ones there are. I don't have that list of anything that I recognize, but there are a couple down in Georgetown, 1789, and there are a couple on DuPont Circle. And just all throughout the town, it's restaurant week. So make sure you take an opportunity to check that out, you know. And it just sounds like it could be a special way to have a fancy meal with that special person, or just by yourself.
0: Just by yourself, I was going to say, yeah.
1: Sometimes you got to treat yourself. That's true.
0: Oh, of course, all the time.
1: You know.
0: Treat yourself first.
1: Right, right. And, you know, being here in D.C., of course, the big event was the cars that were racing around D.C. where it's normally 55 miles an hour. These guys were going 190 miles an hour up Pennsylvania Avenue, around the mall, and they were just going, you know, at breakneck speed. It was the first time ever that Freedom 250 Grand Prix was anything like that was ever done in the District of Columbia. So I want to give you just a little bit of feeling for what it was like. The president and first lady rode in the Beast, that 1.7 miles they rode around, and the camera was aimed on the car. And I never saw the riders, because I was doing things. I was watching it peripherally, you know, it was on as a backdrop. And the interesting thing to me was the way that they chronicled all of the presidential vehicles, everything from the horse-drawn carriage with George Washington in it and that convertible with FDR. And then who's the guy that was in the war? But anyway, they kept showing all the various cars that different presidents had, the ones that stood out, it seemed, opposed to, you know, because many of them were just in regular limousines. And then, of course, it ended with the Beast. And the question I had for you off mic is the Beast, they showed Obama, Joe Biden, and President Trump standing by the Beast as though they had all ridden in it. I didn't know that it was. I know the doors were reinforced and the car was made thicker and more bulletproof, but I thought that the Beast is Trump's name for the car. You got any facts on that?
0: No, I don't know if it was named because of Donald Trump, but I do know for him, with Obama and Biden there, it's all about comparison. He's always comparing himself to them. Right now he's blaming the economy on Joe Biden.
1: Really?
0: It's yours, dude. Yeah.
1: Still?
0: Yeah, still. Yeah.
1: Man, with that... That's kind of like him giving away power, actually, though, it seems.
0: In a way, yeah. But anything negative, it's not his fault. And he's much better. That's part of his personality. So showing off those cars at the racetrack, I would say, you know, see, my car is much better than Biden's or Obama's. Or even all the way back to the carriage. You see, mine's the best. That's the implication right there.
1: Right. There's a name for that, too, for, you know, where you blame others for all of your situations. I forgot what the word is for that. You know, sometimes these Monday mornings can be kind of like, you know, a brain teaser. But to finish up on that, Kyle Kirkwood won the Freedom 250. I like the way you said it, Grand Prix.
0: It's French. You know, it's not Grand Prix, it's Grand Prix.
1: Well, this guy, Kyle Kirkwood, and that was his seventh time winning the Indy car race. And I don't know about you, but I like watching racing cars like that. To quote Madam Cress Welsing, thing was white. I mean, you know, I was like, can't they find one announcer? You know, I mean, okay, maybe you're hard pressed to find, you know, a black race car driver. Not that there aren't any, there are plenty, but all right. But every time you turn around, it was like, and they were happy about it. And don't get me wrong, it was a historical event, so they should be happy about it. And I'm gonna stop my rant here and move on, you know. One last thing. Donald Trump was waving the green flag. You should have seen it, man. He looked like a kid.
0: I saw that on TV. I made sure that made the national news.
1: Yeah, he can have some goofy looks sometimes. you know, no harm meant. Just mean it, you know. Hakeem Jeffries met with Jared Kushner over the weekend and then said he's not directly involved in the Trump administration. Mike Johnson, the speaker on Sunday, downplayed the meeting. And Mike Johnson said, I don't know what that's about. I know Jared has interest in lots of other things going on. And he said, but he's not really directly involved in the administration, at least in the day-to-day in the White House. And the New York Times reported that Kushner and Jeffries recently met in New York City to talk about areas of common ground. Kushner has served as his father-in-law's foreign envoy, focusing on the conflicts in Ukraine and Gaza, as well as failed peace talks with Iranian officials. And the two men reportedly discussed housing, immigration, and the cost of living as potential areas of collaboration between the Trump administration and a Democratic-led House. So
0: It was a fishing expedition, some people think, because there's a concern at the Trump White House. So they may lose the House and the Senate. So they're trying to figure out what the Democrats are going to do if they take over the House and the Senate. Is it all going to be investigations and indictments and you know, the country be all locked up, trying to get Trump indicted and some of his people indicted? Or are they going to really try to, you know, avoid that and for the American people, just go ahead and just, you know, let's just run the country like I was supposed to be run. So that was the fishing expedition, and they sent Kushner because he's the least of the apostles out of the Trump camp. He's still a member of the Trump camp, you know, if he's even unofficial, because it was sent to Gaza. So what was that? He was just a businessman going to you know, mediate the peace between the Israelis and the people in Gaza, the Palestinians. Nah, come on. What do they think? We were just born yesterday or something? Come on.
1: Right, last night or something, right?
0: Yeah.
1: Okay, so the Democrats have a 66% chance to take back control of the lower chamber. And since Jeffries is he's the leader of the House Democratic Caucus. So Kushner told him he should meet with White House Chief of Staff Susie Wiles. Two people with knowledge of the meeting told the New York Times. And so... he also...
0: And yet he doesn't represent the administration.
1: Right, all right.
0: Right.
1: Yeah, it's kind of a mystery, man. And I think it was Jared. No. Hakeem Jeffries says the American people want bold change, and that's what House Democrats will deliver. In every conversation that we have with the Trump administration, we will continue to make it explicitly clear that the affordability crisis is not a hoax, and nothing short of transformational policy change is accepted. We are fighting for an affordable America. The question is whether Republicans will join us. And you can see people shaking their heads now.
0: Yeah, because they're concerned that if the Democrats take over, there's going to be investigations on Trump and his family, his allies, and the whole nine yards.
1: Yeah.
0: That's their biggest concern. So this was a fishing expedition by Kushner, because he's the least of the apostles there, because, you know, they can say he doesn't work for the administration, but yet he's still negotiating on the America's behalf between Gaza and Israel. And, you know, but again, the problem is, what does that do for Jeffries? Because he's already some of the members of the Democrats view him with a suspicious eye, you know, so that I don't know if that bodes good for him, but we'll see.
1: Okay, well, I'm gonna get out of your way, and that's the way.
0: Oh, before you go, though, Kevin, we got our condolences to the family and the friends of Benny Lattimore. Remember Benny Lattimore? Let's straighten it out. I know you remember that song.
1: Yeah, I remember that song. Wow. Yeah.
0: Yeah. Yeah. Yeah. Yeah. He made his transition on Saturday. Benny Lattimore was 86.
1: Oh, man.
0: That was a good song, by the way.
1: Condolences.
0: He did all the other stuff as well.
1: Well, I'll be, man. It's again, that's the era, you know. So let's hope this chapter is your best chapter, everybody listening. You know, this next chapter in life is your best chapter. On the 24th of August, and that's it. That's the way it is, Carl. Thanks for your time.
0: All righty. Thanks, Kevin. Let's bring in our first guest, Kim Poole from Baltimore. She's an activist. Grand Rising, Kim, welcome back to the program.
2: Grand Rising, what a pleasure. So glad to be here. I feel that it's been a while since we did a check-in, and so it means that I'm back home, and it's time to be local and remind the home front of what we're doing. I was listening to what this Baba Kevin said about the race car. My 94-year-old grandmother, she told me that she used to watch race car driving in North Carolina, and I didn't know they had it that long ago. I thought for some reason it was a fairly recent invention, but she said no. When she was growing up, she used to go and watch race car, and I said, oh, wow, this is truly been whitewashed for a long time, and we've been on the outskirts watching, as always, peering in like the kids that weren't able to go in the swimming pools. My grandmother was kind of giving me a history lesson, and so it was nice to hear that it's been happening that long, and we have always been at the table wherever, on sports fronts, et cetera.
0: Yeah, and I was telling Kevin off mic about Willie T. Ribbs, who was one of the best car drivers out there, black car back in the day. This is back in the 80s. Willie T. Ribbs, we had a black race car driver. It was pretty good. Willie T. Ribbs, that was his name. But listen, I want to get into it because you just got back from Addis. You went to the AU, the African Union headquarters. Can you tell us about that trip?
2: I did. And, you know, I think that really speaks to the importance of bringing young people into the global classroom sooner rather than later. July 24th and 25th, the African Union held their ECOSOC Citizens Forum. And the African Union in 2004, they created an organ designed to mobilize the CSO or the community stakeholder voice. And it essentially is the largest body, decision-making body within the African Union designed to make recommendations to member states and their leadership to create policies. And you may be familiar with the Durban Declaration and the World Conference on Racism and that happened in 2001. And all of these things are connected. But the July 24th and 25th was the Citizens Forum, and they've been holding those for several years as a way to give voice. And for several years, I've looked around to my left and my right, and it seems that I'm one of the only voices from the historic diaspora, even the contemporary diaspora that's at the table. And it reminds me of my predecessors like Paul Robeson, who was an artist after my own heart, but found himself helping to facilitate bridges and connections. And I just want to shout out Dr. David Horn, because I remember in 2016 in Lusaka, Zambia, when he was working with the Sixth Region Diaspora Caucus and folks like Brother Cliff over in Baltimore, they brought me into this world to help me understand how it was bigger than music and it was bigger than art. And I don't know if, you know, I agree with them. I don't know if it's bigger than music and art, but certainly art is the pedagogy of how we should engage. It's how we should get the information out.
0: Right. And hold that thought right there. I like you expound on that one. We'll take our first break at 17 minutes after the top of our family. Just waking up, I guess, is world travel. Kim Poole is with us out of Baltimore. You want to join our conversation, reach out to us. Our telephone number is 800-450-7876. And we'll take your phone calls next.

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0: And Grand Rising family, thanks for waking up with us on this Monday morning and starting your week with us. Our guest is Sister Kim Poole. She's just back from the AU meeting, the headquarters in Addis, and she talks about that meeting. So, Kim, I'll let you finish your thought.
1: Yes, I was paying homage to all of the seeds that have been a part of my journey, July 24th and 25th for the ECOSOC Citizens Forum. I was the voice that was there. And I was saying that though sometimes I find that I'm one of the only diaspora, especially historic diaspora voices in the room, that I see how many voices spoken to me in order for me to be prepared and aware of spaces like that. And I was talking about Dr. David Horn from California, the University of Berkeley in California in Northridge, and how with the Six Region Diaspora Caucus in 2016, I remember when he took me by the hand and I flew with him to Lusaka, Zambia, because this African Union Oregon focused on mobilizing the diaspora voice and CSOs in general when they were created in 2004. Dr. Horn was at the table, right? 2012, they had a conference to have conversations with the historic diaspora, or what we call the sixth region. Article 3.2 established the sixth region. And so I won't give a policy lesson today, but I'm so appreciative of the elders that have pushed in academia and from the grassroots organizing. Brother Cliff in Baltimore, I'll say that again. He was the reason that I knew there was a SRDC, and Dr. Horn was in California. And so here we are 10 years later, and I've been consistent about staying abreast and being in contact and ensuring that, because with the Teaching Artists Institute, we do global work and we serve as a bridge between many regions in the diaspora and the continent of Africa, that I stayed at that table. And so in some ways, they see

0: that as an opportunity to keep the voice of the diaspora relevant. And so at the Citizens Forum, they invited me to speak about reimagining global governance. And I think that that's timely because, you know, the United Nations is hosting their 81st General Assembly this coming September. And as we continue to go into these spaces like the United Nations, global African South-to-South solidarity is growing. You remember I came back in April and I told you about CELAC, when the community of Latin and Caribbean states, for the first time in history, organized to have the African Union at that table. I mean, that's about 2 billion people in representation that were represented when they decided to meet under Francia Marquez, her leadership, and by her invitation down in Colombia. And so now that this happens, we still have to think about the tables that we've always attended. But I'll say this, this isn't new when we think about our political imagination. And I love the fact that I used to be intimidated by it. I'm like, oh, I'm an artist in these spaces. What am I doing here at this table with presidents and ambassadors? And now I love it because my perspective is holistic and it's rooted in the people. Artists in some ways are the bullhorn for truth, and we don't have any hidden agenda or motivation. I'm not running for office, right? I'm not interested in that. I'm not an ambassador of any country, so I don't have to watch what I say. And yet they have me at these tables. And so we're there at the African Union for their Citizens Forum, and we're talking about reimagining global governance. And they tell us, oh, Africans are not at the table, and this is what we need to do. And I start to hear some of the poverty porn show up in the narrative, and I immediately had the ability to check them. And I said, listen, we have always been at this table, and it's just a matter of us doing a history lesson. In 1945, when the United Nations was established, the Fifth Pan-African Conference was well underway. And I think about all of the young people that were there at the Fifth Pan-African Congress. And really, they were students of the historic Black colleges and universities in the United States when I think about Kwame Nkrumah. And I know it seems like I'm jumping this morning from one topic to the other, but right now I'm curating with the African Union ECOSOC an exhibition called A Journey to 20 Seats, Seeds That Grow. And this exhibition is going to be featured on September 18th at the African Representational Mission to the United States in Washington, D.C. on September 18th on the sidelines of the Congressional Black Caucus, but also as really like a launch to their week-long sideline events for the United Nations in New York. And so they're going to start in D.C. and at the mission, we're going to hold this exhibition, The Journey to 20 Seats, Seeds That Grow. And I think about first the seeds that grew in my own life, because I've been a part of this conversation for 10 years. It didn't start in Addis Ababa, July 24th and 25th, but it started in 2016 with Dr. Horn and all the stories that Brother Cliff, they would tell us when they were left at the airport and they couldn't get out, but they wanted to be at the table because they knew how important it was for the diaspora to be at the table. Their stories of being at the World Conference on Race Against Racism and Xenophobia in 2001, the Durban Declaration, and I was in high school at the time, but I would hear these stories and about how important this was. And, you know, this, for me, when I think about the journey to 20 seats and the seeds that grow, I'm just thinking about holistically how now that the African Union ECOSOC has officially created a legal framework to have organizations in the diaspora officially be a part of the African Union and talk about what's happening with us on the ground in Colombia and the U.S. and in Afro-Europea, you know, Europeans, and to have a voice. And that's one step towards the return and the reconnection since the great Ma'afa or separation. It's important that we remember how we got here right? And it's important that we, I guess, Ukumbushu remember. And so July 24th was really about me going on this journey with the Citizens Forum to tell them that our political imagination didn't just begin in the decade that I joined this conversation, or Dr. Horn or Brother Cliff, but in 1526, when Hispaniola, when the Spanish first picked us up and they dropped one ship over in Cartagena, and then they dropped that other ship down in Gullah Geechee land 500 years ago, when we began the resistance against our oppression, that's when this conversation began and when those seeds began to grow. And we have been at the table at every turn. And so when we think about the United Nations and how to reimagine global governance, we can't forget that we've always been asserting our humanity and personhood, from Marcus Garvey with the Declaration of Negro Peoples of the World in 1920, when the United Nations was being birthed from the League of Nations, we were already reaching across trying to reconnect with our families on the continent. And Amy Ashwood Garvey and Marcus Garvey in 1914 created the UNIA, and they just had their international convention right here in Baltimore. Baltimore is really on the map this morning. And so I went there to Addis to have that conversation and remind them that this is not new and we don't have to reinvent the wheel. And like a jazz artist, we learn how to improv and we learn improvisation. But first, in order for you to go on stage and tap into improvisation, you have to know the notes. You have to know the chord progression, the circles of fourth and fifth. And so, yes, you know how to sing, but if you don't know your history, then those notes aren't going to be melodious, because you're not understanding really what the performance and what the show is and what the platform is. And so I appreciated being able to, share with them or remind them that, you know, we have always had our own table. We have always asserted our political imagination. And it was refreshing to stand on the shoulders of my ancestors and my elders in that way.
1: All right. Thank you for sharing that with us. Family just joined us 30 minutes after the top of the hour. Our guest is Sister Kim Poole. She's an activist out of Baltimore City. She just got back from an AU meeting at the headquarters in Addis. She's given us information about that meeting. Kim, are you seeing a resurgence or awakening, as they say, of Africanness across the globe? You interact with a lot of international Africans from the diaspora. Are you seeing that?
0: I think what I would see is refreshing, because it's coming from young people. The world, especially the African world, is young. Here in the diaspora, you know, we may be a little older, but especially on the continent, I see young people with this sense of self that they don't even fully understand, this sense of entitlement. You owe me a seat at the table. I'm going to create my own. They're hungry for knowledge. They don't fully digest the fact that it is a spiritual awakening happening inside of them, that their ancestors are literally in their bloodlines, literally. And I see them in their personalities and their fearlessness to transform. They are the transformation. And so when I think about this global consciousness and what it means, it reminds me of the importance to give young people the tools that they need to really play the field, and to give them a role in shaping what's happening in our future today, in this world that they're going to inherit. Give them access now, because it's their opportunity to plant seeds for what they're going to live into. And so, for example, for this African Union conversation, I asked them, where are the young people? And they did have a line of college students from the local Ethiopian university in the room, and they were all seated in the back. And I told them, listen, you're in the room because you care about this topic. Come to the front of the room. Now, the young people from Nigeria, sometimes you have to sit them down and say, listen, you're going to have your chance. Honor the ancestors in the process. And so whether they're meek and humble and sitting in the back of the room, or you need to tell them to take a moment to breathe, relax, and, you know, wait your turn for the microphone, they're still ready at the plate, ready to engage. we're creating opportunities for young people to be involved with the African Union events that are going to be happening on the sidelines of the United Nations this year. The students from Howard University with Dr. Chimene Castor and the Department of Dietetics and Nutrition, they're going to be helping us imagine what are the diaspora Creolized foodways that have surfaced from our African origins, and how do the culinary arts show up? We need more than the caterers at our events. We need to be intentional about every element. And so we're going to have a cooking collab prior to the start of the event. And the young people are operating and running that cooking collab. And we're going to have AU officials there. We're going to have middle school students from Howard County in Maryland that are going to come over to be a part of it. They participated this summer in the UN camp. I didn't host or operate that. I'm glad that it existed. And now we, as the Teaching Artists Institute, have the opportunity to give them a real life immersion, to say, now that you've participated in the camp, now get involved in real life at the front lines of this conversation, shaping global African voice in these interconnected policy spaces. And the young people are excited. They have opinions. They're developing their statements as we speak in preparation for the 81st United Nations. And this is what gets me excited about what's next.
1: All right. It's 26 away from the topic. I'm glad you went there about the UN General Assembly meeting coming up next month. Tell us about that, because I understand the African Union is going to be hosting a lot of events, or a few events around that as well. Can you share that with us, Kim?
0: They are. So on the 18th, we're really talking, I not only will be hosting the exhibition, The Journey to 20 Seeds That Grow, and we're working on that now, but they're going to be talking about how to operationalize those seats for those diaspora organizations that are interested and need a clear pathway for how to be a part of the largest body organ within the African Union. And so we're going to be talking with grassroots and grasstop stakeholders from the diaspora, and we need their names. We need to put them on the list. The capacity of the venue is maybe 175 at best, and so we need to know now who wants to be involved. That'll be the first. That'll be the kickoff on the 18th, and that agenda is for me, it's twofold. It's about honoring, because you get lost in, time is moving. When I think about Dr. David Horn, and I think about when I met him a decade ago, and that he had already been in the conversation for two decades, the Durban Declaration this World Conference Against Racism in 2001, that was 25 years ago this year. And so if you started that work when you were 50, maybe a young adult or a middle-aged man, now you're 75, right? And so what seems like a blink of an eye, you've been in this conversation for a quarter of a century. And for those of us that are in their 80s and their 90s, I mean, we're literally finding ways to honor what a life well done looks like. And I had to stress to them the importance of the narrative and letting people know that we didn't just show up here with 20 seats for you to come and say how you feel. No, that was somebody's work life. That was their sweat equity for a generation. And right. To really
1: hold that thought right there, Kim.
0: What that means.
1: 23 minutes away from the top of our family. Kim Poole out of Baltimore City. She's a world traveler, just back from Addis at the UN, and she's telling us about an upcoming event that's going to take place next month at the United Nations by the UN, and she's also going to tell us about her upcoming trip to Kenya as well and other parts of the world. Family, you want to join our conversation with Kim Poole, reach out to us at 800-450-7876, and we'll take your phone calls after we check the news, traffic, and weather. That's next.
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0: Thank you, Ann Rising family. Thanks for waking up with us on this Monday morning with our guest, Kim Poole. Kim Poole's an entertainer activist. She's just back from the continent at a meeting at the UN headquarters in Addis, and she's going to tell us more about her trip and also upcoming trips to the continent as well. If you want to join this discussion, reach out to us at 800-450-7876. But before we go back to Kim, I've got to say our condolences to the family and the friends of singer Benny Lattimore. Benny Lattimore, he passed away on Saturday. Some of you may remember from his signature song back in the 80s, Let's Straighten It Out. That was Benny Lattimore. Benny Lattimore was 86. Coming up later this morning, though, you're going to hear from the founder of the Black Lawyers for Justice. That'll be attorney Malik Shabazz. Also, archaeologist, author, historian, and educator, Dr. Cheryl LaRoche will join us. And later this week, you're going to hear from chematologist Tony Browder, also investigative reporter Greg Palast, and historian and researcher Professor Manuel Wimpin will also be with us. If you are in Baltimore, keep that radio locked in real tight on 1010 WOLB. If you're in the DMV, the Washington metropolitan area, or on 1450 WOL. All right, Kim, I'm going to let you finish your thought.
1: Well, I know that it has to always end with how are we going to organize to get young people at these tables. We need to be intentional. On the 18th, we've already arranged for middle schoolers and college students. And if there's someone out there listening today and you're working with young people, I need them a part of the conversation. We need to find ways to help fundraise and raise money to make sure that they are comfortable in the conversation from that starting in D.C. at the African Union Representational Mission to the U.S. and going then to New York. On the 19th, we're going to be having a conversation around interfaith reparatory justice and healing. And that's happening at St. James Fordham, that Episcopal church there. We've been receiving a lot of support from the Episcopal Church, at least the symbolic support where they say, yes, we agree. Go and have those conversations with the Roman Catholic Church about how they're the progenitor of global African oppression and racialized. They don't know we're coming for them next. They're real comfortable having the conversations that help us have conversations with the Roman Catholic Church. I hope they'll be just as open when it's time to include them and their role. In the UK, the Church of England, they earmarked $1 million for repair to say through the Spire Project, et cetera, that we acknowledge that we've benefited and perpetuated global African oppression. And so we're now ready to financially atone for that. And so I went to D.C. Right before I flew out to Ethiopia to the National Progressive Baptist Convention, and I had Reverend Dr. David Peoples out of the Amani Baptist in Kentucky really help us have the conversation, because this is also reparatory justice. When we talk about reimagining global governance, all of that is a conversation about reparations, cultural reparations to me, now that I really understand what that means, because we weren't just excluded from the United Nations because it just so happened to exclude us. We were excluded with intention. The League of Nations was gathering itself to reorganize our exploitation again after the Second World War. And they, just like in the 1884 Berlin Conference, wanted to ensure that they weren't fighting each other so long enough so that they can continue the exploitation of us. And so when we go to the United Nations and we bring our young people, we need to make sure that they are not becoming puppets of a system that has oppressed us. They need to go into these spaces and government tables with the understanding of our history and our agenda as global African people. And so we, on September 19th, the second day of our conversations with the African Union ECOSOC on the sidelines of the United Nations, is going to talk about the interfaith reparatory justice. Because when we think about reparatory justice, the African Union has just this year entered what is now the decade of reparations. So last year was the year of reparations, and organizations like myself and others, we help to advocate that you can't undo 500 years or more of oppression since 1452, when the Paul Pabuls and the Dumb Diverses sanction said in Jesus' name, enslave anybody that doesn't say that they're a Christian and give us a portion through tax and help us to expand our empire, now one of the largest landholders globally, and they're a part of the United Nations, even though they're not a voting member, they still have permanent seats for a reason. And when we go to New York and we have some of our side events in the church center, that's the literal name of the building, we have to ask ourselves, why is the building directly across the street from the United Nations most prime real estate called the UN Church Center? And our young people need to know this. And so when we have this conversation, excuse me, on September 19th, we're going to be including all this. We're going to have panelists with us, Senator James Sanders. He's going to be there, a senator after my own heart. I have finally found one that I believe is truly global and gets the need for global African people to serve with one voice. He's going to be on the panel. And he also came with us last October to Kenya for our first cultural reparations tour, which we are doing again this year. And we're going to have programmatic curators, not only from Kenya and from Uganda, but we're also going to have curators like Namba Balanta, formerly known as Robin Rouge Simmons, out of Evanston, Illinois, who is really an example of the first federally recognized reparations case. She received government money. She was an elder woman. She was a councilwoman over in Evanston, Illinois, and she created reparations legislation that used the money from the city's budget to pay for housing support because they acknowledged the redlining, et cetera, the blockbusting, and all the things that have affected us. The war against us never ended. It's continual. And so her legislation acknowledged that she is going to be one of our curators for our cultural reparations tour this October. Also from out of Chicago, Dr. Obari Cartman. He's a healing artist. When we say cultural reparations, last year when the African Union launched that and said it was the year of reparations, that's when we officially joined the conversation. Because when I'm at the African Union table for ECOSOC and whatever meeting they invite me to, and now they are talking about reparations, now it's on a global stage. It's not this sidebar conversations that our elders go and talk about theoretically or something that's hypothetical. When the African Union starts talking about reparations, it's time for everybody to get involved, whatever your topic is. If it's education, if it's art, if you're a farmer, you need to think about farming reparations. And cultural reparations is this opportunity for regular people under oak trees and baobab trees to be a part of the dialogue, to say, what is it that they owe us and what do we owe ourselves? And so Dr. Bari is coming because he's a healer, and he's going to talk about the continual need for healing throughout this traumatic process. Sometimes when we talk about certain topics, it traumatizes us all over again. And so we need to think about how we win, not just what we win. We've always won. And make no mistake about it, at every turn in our century, in our lives, on the shoulders of our ancestors, we are winning. As global African people, we are not losing. Don't let the hype fool you. Don't let Trumpism and all of the fascism make you believe that we are moving backwards. Global African people, when you think about our timeline since 1526, when we first came against our will to these shores, yes, we came before Columbus. But when you think about when we came here, forget 1619, 1526 is when we first came, and the Gullah Geechee helped to assert our freedom, and we decided we would not be oppressed. We have continued to push, and we continue to do so, and we are winning.
0: For a second here, Sister Kim, 8 minutes away from the top of the hour, because you're an entertainer, but you're also now involved in international politics. How do you discern when you're in these meetings? Is this meeting about entertainment, or is this meeting about politics?
1: It's all a show. Let me tell you, the drama. Listen, this, I call it artivism. Every artist should be at the center of these conversations. I used to have insecurities about that. Again, I would look around the table and say, which country do I represent? Because remember, I have a U.S. passport. right? I'm never disillusioned. I hear many Black activists that go into international spaces and all of a sudden they're ambassador this, right? And I never disillusioned myself. It's like, no, I'm an artist. I'm from over west in Baltimore, and I'm at this table, and I enjoy being a bridge, but I know who I am. I know how I get paid. I get paid by helping to facilitate tourism and study abroad and immersion into these spaces. I come to this table because I know that I care enough that I am independent enough to not be beholden to anybody's political agenda. And so as an artivist, when I find myself at these tables, I'm truly able to speak for what is best for global African people, because I don't owe anybody anything. I don't owe allegiance to anybody but my people. And I think we need more artists and artivists that have the freedom to do that, to come into the room and you're self-funded. The people have funded you because of the programs that you offer. And you take a portion of those funds to make sure that we're in the table, so you don't have to speak to a nonprofit or walk on eggshells because they don't want you to say this or they don't want you to be politically leaning in one way or the other. We need artists in these spaces. We need artivists to train them. And they can do that at the Teaching Artists Institute because I am using my life's work as the template in some ways.
0: Got you. Six away from the top of the hour, 800-450-7876. Speak to Kim Poole. Kim is an activist, is an international activist now. She's also an entertainer. But Kim, you're also going to have an event taking place early next month in Park Heights in Baltimore. Can you share that with us?
1: Yes. Thank you so much for reminding me of that. You know, none of this matters or makes sense if you don't do work at the home front. I just said the day before yesterday, Saturday, we went, and here in my own city, the UNIA had their international convention. Shout out to Everett Winchester and Lady President at the Barca 106 division that hosted all of the UNIA chapters right in my own city. If you don't do the work on the home front, none of the international work matters. We say that we are global. That means grassroots and grass tops. And in our own area, right there in Park Heights, we are doing two things. One, the Roman Catholic Church and holding them to account means re-grabbing some of the land that they took in the regions that are closest to us. And so on Park Heights, St. Ambrose, they decided that they want to have a conversation with the community about how to reimagine what happens inside that space, saying that they're ready to serve again. And so the St. Ambrose Catholic Church is planning like this adaptive reuse for their former school structure. And we were right at the table saying, reparations now. Let's have a conversation about not only what happens inside this building, but how it is owned and stewarded. Are you ready to take this St. Ambrose?
0: Right. And hold that thought right there, Kim. We got to check the traffic and weather in our different cities now, because, you know, school's opening today in Baltimore and in Washington, D.C. So, family out there, look out for the little people as you drive to school. Shout out to the teachers as well. All the teachers getting back in the class this morning. Anyway, you got to check the traffic and weather on different cities. And when you come back, I'll let Kim finish your thought. You want to speak to her, reach out to us right now at 800-450-7876. And take your phone calls next.

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0: All right, family. Thanks for waking up and starting your week with us. And our guest, the Baltimore actress Kim Poole, just back from Ethiopia. She had a meeting at the AU, the African Union, at the headquarters in Addis. And now she's going to have a meeting here in Baltimore at Park Heights. So, Kim, I'll let you finish your thoughts. Tell us about the Park Heights meeting.
1: Yes. And so with the Roman Catholic Church on Park Heights Avenue, the St. Ambrose, now that they're reimagining what is happening in the space, we're saying, let's hold you to account, not only what's happening inside the space manners, but who owns the space? You own it. Why do you own it? How did you come to own that? In many ways, the Roman Catholic Church launched its headquarters right here in Baltimore. And so we're having conversations with them about ownership of the Ambrose School that is right there on Park Heights, because these grass tops and local conversations always have to have local roots. This is an international conversation, and it's a local conversation. And so we're saying to ourselves, once we have the school, because I know that we're going to be able to reclaim that space for Black people in Park Heights, what are we going to do with it? We need to practice what we want now. We need to build the alternative to the systems that oppress us now. 90% of the people spend 90% of their attention focused on what's happening to them. We're so reactionary, and we don't get a chance to sit and mull and think and ruminate about reimagining our future and our abundance and our regeneration. And so we need to be practicing building the alternative. And so on September 4th, we're doing just that. We, on a swatch of, I say, an acre of crabgrass, just behind the buildings that we are reclaiming on Oswego Avenue, we're holding our first Oswego Tea and Farm Tea Party and Thai Air Open House, Teaching Artists Institute Artists in Residence. One of the things we need for our organization is to own our infrastructure, the way that we operationalize the work. We need to own our own vehicles, our own buildings, our own housing for the artists, for the culture workers, so that we can be free of these rents that keep rising and these taxes, right? We need community land trust so that we can protect the land. And so on September 4th, we're inviting the community to have that conversation with us on the home front, because we're going to the Roman Catholic Church and telling them we want our land back and the properties that we built on it with our sweat equity. And we now need to know, what are we going to do with it when it's our turn to redesign and rebuild? We're going to build cooperatives. We're going to make sure that the people understand how to work together and be human. We knew how to do that. We need to go back to our ancient future and teach this to the people again. And so that's September 4th. Please reach out if you're interested. Or if you can't come, still support us. Cash App, $TAITOURS. Somebody got $10. Send it to us, because we're doing the work. And it's over a decade now that we've been doing it. We brung receipts. So help us help everybody.
0: Yeah, and also you did an appearance in the islands. Can you tell us about that as well?
1: We did. That was refreshing. So that was my first show all year. This was supposed to be a slow, methodic, and year in deep reflection, because we said after 10 years, we need to digest. What have we really done? What structures are sustainable? How do we continue that? And so I thought this year would be that, and God had other plans, because from Colombia to Cuba with Dr. Ron Daniels to the UK to the Reparative Futures Conference with the University of Bristol. I mean, we have been from one place to another, and then Antigua and Barbuda. I didn't know that island existed. I'm not going to lie. But when I tell you, I'm so glad that I didn't know, because I wouldn't be an artivist. I would be sitting somewhere on an Antiguan beach. They have so many beautiful, pristine beaches. I don't know how these people fought against the revolution in the Caribbean. I always give them an extra Ade. I thank them, because it's so beautiful. It would be a distraction for me. In Baltimore, it's easy to see that we got to fight. It's like, look at these dilapidated buildings. Somebody should be saying something about this. Look at this open-air drug market. We need to fight. But in the Caribbean, in Antigua and Barbuda, I mean, just beauty, lush, beautiful. The weather was perfect. They brought me in to perform. And so I performed for the Reparations Commission with by invitation of Ambassador Dombry. He is the vice chair of the CARICOM Reparations Commission. And I was on stage with none other than Sir Hilary Beckles, who was there in 2001 at that World Conference Against Racism, representing the Caribbean. And they submitted a 10-point plan for how reparatory justice should happen. And at that time, the African Union told them, listen, we cannot support you with this because you are going to mess up our funding from these European countries. You need to get out of here with this reparations talk. But here we are 25 years later, and Sir Hilary Beckles was able to say and see in his lifetime how full circle seeds that are planted grow. And so I was on stage. I was the one welcoming him. And the beauty was that I was able to do it the traditional way with my music. They wanted to hear Kim Poole music, and that was a gift. And so now I look forward to working with them, not only as a performing artist on their festival circuit. I was there during Carnival, and that was an experience, my God, in and of itself. But now they also want to explore cultural reparations and include that into their work. They've just grown the 10-point plan to include engendered responses to repair those that center women, and how we had a double tax because we were birthing the enslaved people. But now they say, okay, cultural reparations should be a part of the conversation too. So Antigua and Barbuda was vacation all the way around for my mind, for my music, for my body, for my spirit.
0: Right. Glad to hear that, Kim. Listen, we've got to let you go. But before we let you go, because you've got a lot of events coming up, and you also sounded out an invitation, especially to my young people. How can they reach you? Is it an email address or a website?
1: 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Baba Carl, you've been inviting me on the show for years now. 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
0: All right. Thanks, Kim. And thank you for doing that for us and representing us. And keep up the good work.
1: Thank you, Babacar.
0: All right, family, that's Kim Poole. She's an activist out of Baltimore. She's also an entertainer as well. Our next guest, you've met her before, Dr. Cheryl LaRouche. Dr. LaRouche, you remember she came here and we talked about the Underground Railroad. She's a historical archaeologist who spent decades, just recovering the physical and also documenting the record of the Underground Railroad that has taken her from to churches, to cemeteries, to free black settlements from New Hampshire to Missouri to Canada. Dr. LaRouche, welcome back to the program.
2: Oh, it's always great to be here. Thank you for having me back.
0: Because the last time you left us, you were talking about you started a book, a children's book, and you were creating funds to get that book. Give us an update. How's that going right now?
2: Well, we did have a Kickstarter campaign. We decided to sort of crowdfund the book, and it went well. We met our goal. We had a $20,000 goal, and we just made, just a little over that. So we were thrilled to be able to move forward. I mean, that was the first sort of act of faith that we had to take for this book, and it went very well. And, we're extremely grateful to all of our backers and everyone who came through and supported the project for us. So that was that was step one. So when we spoke, we were very much at the beginning of this process, and now we're coming to the end, and it's been fabulous. It's been really great.
0: I got to ask you this at 10 after the top. They have family, I guess, is Dr. Cheryl LaRouche. Dr. LaRouche is an archaeologist. She's an author. She's a historian. Also an educator as well. Why did you go through this method, though, use the Kickstarter method, sort of a crowdfunding method to do it? But why not go through the traditional publisher way to get this book published?
2: You know, that's a good question. I had only published two books with traditional publishers. I've got several articles that I've all done through traditional publishing avenues. But with this book, we wanted a couple of things. We really wanted creative control, not to say that traditional publishers don't do that, but they have a big say in what the outcome looks like, what the outcome is. There's a lot of editing that goes back and forth, a lot of negotiating. We wanted to maintain our voice. We really wanted to have full control of our ideas, as well as our words and the voice and all of the things that go into making a book for children. Sometimes, you know, Carl, very subtle things creep in. People want you to change a word here, soften a thing there. Not to say that this would have happened, but we wanted to not have to face that. We also wanted control over our illustrations. Chuck Collins did a fabulous, fabulous job. The illustrations are great. And we wanted to be able to have that product. And we wanted to also do it right by hitting all the necessary points that we thought the book should cover. The other piece to this is I have relationships with traditional publishers, but I would have had to build relationships with children's publishers. And so this was another way to move this project forward quickly. Well, it turns out it was a little slower than we would have liked, but quickly still. And that we really wanted to get, you know, the sort of the ball rolling on our own terms. And as it turns out, so far we got our first reviews back from Kirkus, and those were quite favorable, and that was exciting and validating. So I think that for our first trip out with the Resurrectors, because that's the name of the book series, this was the best way to go for us. And the Kickstarter campaign and the people who backed us, because that was the other piece, that, you know, the campaign worked out and we had, you know, strong backers. And so here we are.
0: Yeah, 12 after the top. I got to ask you this, though, because you've got 3 decades of historical research doing this about the Underground Railroad, and now you're gonna make this into so that it'll be the appetite for children. Children want to read this. Was there a challenge in doing that to, you know, sort of trying to ferret out some of the information or make sure that the certain parts of the information are there and that the children can understand what you're saying?
2: Well, you know, that was all of it was a new learning experience for me. We wanted children to read about other children. And so that was probably the first big challenge, to find a story that could carry itself or, you know, into book length for children that was, I don't want to say appropriate, because that's a judgment. You know, I think you can make almost any subject approachable for children and for young readers if you manage it right. So we wanted very much to take this topic and to look at people that were unknown or not, that their stories weren't widely known, and give them to children, inspire young readers with those stories. So yes, it was very much a challenge on so many different levels, because, you know, you want to have a story that resonates and really kind of excites and inspires kids to read it. Number one, that's the biggest thing, to pick it up and actually read it. And that was one of the main thrusts. Of course, you know, you're writing a book, that's what you want. But we also wanted the story to inspire. And this is a challenging story. We're talking about slavery. We're talking about escape from slavery. We're talking about a lot of things that are sophisticated ideas, even for an adult reader. So I had to kind of package it in a way that children, you know, instead of talking about injustice, you know, you think about what's fair and what's unfair, so that these sort of large ideas can really come and be something that children can think about, can grasp, can talk about, and can really see themselves in the story, because we also wanted that. And Garnett's story just hit all the right notes. It, everywhere you looked in his story, I could see these intersections where it would work for children and where children could find inspiration and where parents would also find inspiration. So it worked out that that particular story and any of the stories that I'm looking at, I feel have a deep connection that children and young readers will really be able to grasp and hang on to and want to talk about. So that was the main inspiration. And being for years, people would say to me, you should write a children's book. And every time they would say it, I was like, no, I don't write for children. I write for adults. But in the current climate, my activism, my place where I thought I could do the most good, was here writing these stories for children to get these young minds on the road to success, on the road to reading, on the road to literacy, on the road to learning. And that has been my passion. And that's why we shifted from adults to children.
0: Wow. And I appreciate you doing that, because many of us, when we were growing up, we never had books like that where we could tell us what was going on. The other books are written for the other folks, but you've written books for our children. 16 Minutes at the Top of Our Family. Our guest is Dr. Cheryl LaRoche. As I mentioned, she's an author, historian. She's an archaeologist. She's an educator. She's been done 3 decades work of the Underground Railroad, and now she's distilled all that information into a book for our young people. Today's the first day of school for Dr. LaRoche, for our students in Baltimore and Washington, D.C. This is a great book for them to start reading. But we're coming up on a break.
2: Yes.
0: But let me ask you this question. I'll let you ponder this over the break, and we can respond when we get back. Are you concerned, though, that with the climate we're in today, that this is a book that this current administration will not want our children, and especially their children, to read? I'll let you respond to that when we get back. Family, you too can join our conversation with our guest, Dr. Cheryl LaRoche. Reach out to us. Our telephone number is 800-450-7876. And we'll take your phone calls at 17 minutes after the top of the hour next.

0: 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I'm Rock T.
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1: Book about, for our young people, about the Underground Railroad. And before we left the break, I was asking her concern is that, you know, because we know what the climate is now for this administration. They don't want these kind of books at all in any of the public libraries. They're trying to ban these books. So, Dr. LaRoche, when you're writing the book, was that any consideration? Man, I may have to leave this out because I don't want to be, you know, I don't want to upset the people in the White House, or this is maybe too gruesome, or maybe I'll just, you know, water this down a little bit so it'll pass their scrutiny. How did you handle all of that?
2: You know, that's an excellent question. Yes, I thought about it. You can't help but think about it, particularly because of who Henry Highland Garnett was. I mean, he was a radical, militant activist. So my choice of subject matter was already something that could have been a problem. But you know what? We have to define ourselves. We have to define what's important to us. If we let an administration that has already shown itself to not only have no concern, but to actively work against us, why would I let that control what I say? I'm already in trouble by virtue of who I am, by virtue of what I have to say. So why should I control it? We joke that, you know, if it makes a banned book list, then we've done our job. You know, the projects that I've worked on have been, I've talked about this. I was on the African burial ground. I was on the President's House in Philadelphia. The President's House in Philadelphia has just been in the crosshairs of this administration. But that can't stop the intellectual work. And I even addressed this in the book. I meet it head on. These kids actually kind of stumble across a banned book room. So that I tackled this thing head on because I really believe that this story is something that will empower our children. And the last thing, the very last thing this administration wants is for you, for us, and particularly for our kids to be empowered. So I've thought about it. I have moved forward with it. Because I'm part of a team, we have been dedicated to moving this story forward in a powerful way with powerful illustrations. Chuck Collins did the illustrations, all of these things, which is, again, why we went to self-publishing and to the crowdfunding and to really moving away from traditional publishers so that we could have access to everything that we needed to say, the way we want to say it, when we want to say it, how we want to say it. Yes, I know that they're out there and listening. I mean, when you realize that one of the architects of Project 2025 has a PhD in African-American history, you know we're being studied, but we're being studied to undermine us, not to help us. And this is a book that is designed to empower young people, not just young people, but anybody, I hope, who reads it. So I'm quite passionate about that question, and I know that the answer might be bold, but you got to remember, Carl, I studied people who escaped from slavery. I study people who are up against the greatest odds that you can imagine. I study people where the laws were calling for their perpetual enslavement. Not that you were going to be finished in 10 or 20 years, that you could be inherited by the next generation. So the fact that this is what I study, I've pulled a lot of power. I've pulled a lot of real fortitude and determination from the people that I study. I watched these abolitionists, black activists, black militants, and even the quiet people who you will never know. I watched them bring down enslavement in the United States. That is as great an adversary as there ever was, and this administration just falls in line with many, many, many other adversaries.

0: Series and many other people who have stood in our way across the centuries. And this is just another moment in terms of what I think about how to handle all of this.
1: The family just joined us. Thanks for starting your week with us. And I guess it's Dr. Cheryl LaRoche. You've heard her here before. She's done 3 decades worth of work, you know, on investigating the Underground Railroad. She's put it into print, and now she's done it for a book for children. And then this book, by the way, even though it's a children's book, adults can read it as well. But having said that, Dr. LaRoche, who needs to read this book more? What child? Our children or their children?
0: What I imagine is that this book will really, really hit the imagination of multiple kinds of people. Number one, of course, as we say, it's a children's book, the title of which is Henry Highland Garnett and the Spirit of the Wind. So the book has time travelers in it. These kids go back in time to sit with Henry, to be with him, to move with him, to travel with him, to be at his feet while he is telling them his life story, although we don't have them interact because I wanted to keep his historical piece truly accurate. So that's number one. But when you think about readers, we call it a read aloud book so that young readers could read aloud to their families, to their older siblings, so that older readers can read aloud to young people, and that families will be able to read this book together. That is the intent. The intent is for this to be a group activity where we're reading to each other. I think if young readers will read about, let's say, Martin Luther King or Harriet Tubman, why not read about Henry Highland Garnett? It's another biography. And we know that young readers, young children, like biographies. They draw a lot of strength. They draw a lot of inspiration from reading about the lives of Madame Curie and whoever these people are that have accomplished or not accomplished, that had, you know, maybe sort of lives that were less than perfect, but there are lessons to be learned there too. And so I think that this is a book for families of all kinds, because some of the things that we are touching upon are universal. Some of the things that happen in Garnett's life are universal. They may be more targeted because he's an African American, but still there are things that people can relate to. So I see this as being read across the spectrum of families, whether you're conservative or not, because one of the things that I did in the book, I raised difficult questions because Garnett finds himself he's inside a lot of difficult circumstances, but I don't answer those questions. The kids are asking, well, why did this happen? Or what happened? Or why would they ask? And it's up, you know, because of the way the book is written, parents can then step in and talk to their child so that if you have a conservative parent, they might think of it a little differently from an ultra-liberal or, you know, real, real radical kind of parent. And yet still the kinds of lessons that they want their children to know and to learn. So it's not, I tried very hard to stay away from the kinds of pronouncements, kinds of judgments, the kinds of, you know, sayings that people, that I didn't want to push anybody down into one kind of way of thinking, but I also wanted them to think. And so that is how the book is written, so that the kids are asking, well, why did they do that? And why does that happen? And why, which is a big theme throughout the book, is something that I think parents can come back and really have stimulating conversations with their youngsters. So this book is designed to spark conversation, to spark thought, to really spark ideas really kind of moving these kids through, because, you know, children are so imaginative that they did. This is really geared for children about 9 to 12. And that is just a great sweet spot for imagination. People, they're curious, they're open, they're adventurous. They, all these things that we know young readers will bring to the reading experience. And this book is designed to kind of spark that and to get them really thinking about some things that perhaps other books don't. And so that is why I'm saying to you that I think it's, I won't call it universal because that, you know, we all would love it to be universal, but that there, it will really resonate, I think, with a lot of different kinds of readers, both young and old. And if the young reader reads to the adult, because what I found time and again is that people don't know who Henry Highland Garnett is. So this is an opportunity for adults to learn from their children or from the child that is in their care, so that we know that the child can be reading aloud. And actually, I mean, we can flip the script here because we almost always have adults reading to children. Why not have children read to adults? And that is one of the things we really want to see happen with this book. I think that right. that would
1: let
0: be
1: a... Let me jump
0: a,
1: in here for a second, Dr. LaRoche. You're 28 minutes away from the top of the hour. I'm glad you mentioned Henry. What's his full name? Henry? I'm not even familiar.
0: Henry Highland Garnett.
1: Like myself, I've never heard of this gentleman, and I'm sure many of our listeners have probably never heard of him. Can you give us a background of who he is? And also, family, before she does that, let me just remind you, school starts today in Baltimore City and also in Washington, D.C. Please look out for the little people as you drive or going to work this morning. But so, Dr. LaRoche, who was he? Tell us about him.
0: Henry Highland Garnett. One of the reasons why I chose Garnett is because, when I was on the African Burial Ground, I always talk about the African Burial Ground, but I was also on the Five Points Project in New York City, which I never talk about, which is where Henry lived as a child. So I chose Henry Highland Garnett. He was a gifted child. He was enslaved. He escapes with his family from slavery. So this is a man, a child, who's already experiencing the sort of the laws of this country and enslavement firsthand. So it was an opportunity to talk about the things inside of Garnett's life. I don't have to make it up. I don't have to go to tell you something abstract. I let Garnett speak about these things. He's at the African Free School in Five Points in New York. I had studied that place for years, and so many aspects of Garnett's life kind of intersected with all different points of research across my career, starting with Five Points and the Underground Railroad. I'm a New Yorker. I was born in New York City, so he is a New Yorker, and so that New York history was very important to me. He is a student, so I got lots of opportunities to talk about education and learning on this first day of school. He's in school. And so for me to be able to then speak to my young audience about somebody who's in school, what are they studying? What are they learning? Why are they learning it? What's happening inside of this night? This is in the 1830s and 1820s and 30s and 40s. He's a young guy in that time period. So we're a century and a half away, two centuries away almost. And so that I can really bring this hundreds of year old story into the modern idea for kids. And Garnett is there. I don't know if you've ever heard of Alexander Crummell, is one of his schoolmates. He goes to school with several people who turn out to be famous. It's not just him. He has a whole Ira Aldridge. If you've ever heard of him, he's in there with him. And as he becomes an adult, he is a contemporary of Frederick Douglass. Not only is he a contemporary of Frederick Douglass, he and Douglass at first clash, mainly over Garnett's radicalism. And then when they finally come together, because Frederick Douglass comes around to see that the country is not going to sort of, you know, do the right thing. The country is going to keep on attempting to enslave people. Douglass finally comes around to Garnett's way of thinking. so that we see now we have him intersecting with presidents. He knows Abraham Lincoln. He's on the floor of Congress. He has this really expansive life where he starts, and I get to start it, really, with his birth, because we know where he is. And he's from Maryland. I live in Maryland now. So there were all of these intersections in this life of this great man. But one of the reasons why you, and apparently almost, there's only been six people, to tell you the truth, of all, and I speak widely, I lecture all the time. There have only been six people. Six, and I'm not exaggerating. And this clue includes some very learned people who are in my life. Six people have heard of him.
1: Yeah, hold that thought right there. We've got to step aside and get caught up with the latest news, traffic, and weather. And I want you to explain why you think we have never heard about Henry. What's his name again? I see.
0: Henry Highland Garnett.
1: Why is his name missing from our learning when we had come up? Why weren't we taught about him? Family, you too can join our discussion with our guest, Dr. Cheryl LaRoche. 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We'll check the news, traffic, and weather this night.

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0: And Grand Rising family, thanks for starting your week with us. And our guest, Dr. Cheryl LaRoche. Dr. LaRoche, she's been here before. She's an archaeologist. She's an author. She's a historian. She's also an educator. And she's written a book about all this book comes from her work. She's done 3 decades work of research in the underground.
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0: And Grand Rising family, thanks for starting your week with us at 21 minutes after the top of the hour with Dr. Cheryl LaRoche. You've heard her before. She's on here. She did extensive research into the Underground Railroad. She wrote a book about it. Now she's done a book about for our young people about the Underground Railroad. And before we left the break, I was asking her concern is that, you know, because we know what the climate is now for this administration. They don't want these kind of books at all in any of the public libraries. They're trying to ban these books. So, Dr. LaRoche, when you're writing the book, was that any consideration? Man, I may have to leave this out because I don't want to be, you know, I want to upset the people in the White House, or this may be too gruesome, or maybe I'll just, you know, water this down a little bit so it'll pass their scrutiny. How did you handle all of that?
1: You know, that's an excellent question. Yes, I thought about it. You can't help but think about it, particularly because of who Henry Highland Garnett was. I mean, he was a radical, militant activist. So my choice of subject matter was already something that could have been a problem. But you know what? We have to define ourselves. We have to define what's important to us. If we let an administration that has already shown itself to not only have no concern, but to actively work against us, why would I let that control what I say? I'm already behind the eight. I'm already in trouble by virtue of who I am, by virtue of what I have to say. So why should I control it? We joke that, you know, if it makes a banned book list, then we've done our job. You know, the projects that I've worked on have been, I've talked about this. I was on the African Burial Ground. I was on the President's House in Philadelphia. The President's House in Philadelphia has just been in the crosshairs of this administration. But that can't stop the intellectual work. And I even addressed this in the book. I meet it head on. These kids actually kind of stumble across a banned book room. So that I tackled this thing head on because I really believe that this story is something that will empower our children. And the last thing, the very last thing this administration wants is for you, for us, and particularly for our kids to be empowered. So I've thought about it. I have moved forward with it. Because I'm part of a team, we have been dedicated to moving this story forward in a powerful way with powerful illustrations. Chuck Collins did the illustrations, all of these things, which is, again, why we went to self-publishing and to the, you know, crowdfunding and to really moving away from from traditional publishers so that we could have access to everything that we needed to say, the way we want to say it, when we want to say it, how we want to say it. Yes, I know that they're out there and listening. I mean, when you realize that one of the architects of Project 2025 has a PhD in African-American history, you know we're being studied, but we're being studied to undermine us, not to help us. And this is a book that is designed to empower young people, not just young people, but anybody, I hope, who reads it. So I'm quite passionate about that question, and I know that the answer might be bold, but you got to remember, Carl, I studied people who escaped from slavery. I study people who are up against the greatest odds that you can imagine. I study people where the laws were calling for their perpetual enslavement. Not that you were going to be finished in 10 or 20 years, that you could be inherited by the next generation. So the fact that this is what I study, I've pulled a lot of power. I've pulled a lot of real fortitude and determination from the people that I study. I watched these abolitionists, black activists, black militants, and even the quiet people who you will never know. I watched them bring down enslavement in the United States. That is as great an adversary as there ever was, and this administration just falls in line with many, many, many other adversaries, many other people who have stood in our way across the centuries. And this is just another moment in terms of what I think about how to handle all of this.
0: The family just joined us. Thanks for starting your week with us. And I guess it's Dr. Cheryl LaRoche. You've heard her here before. She's done 3 decades worth of work, you know, on investigating the Underground Railroad. She put it into print, and now she's done it for a book for children. And then this book, by the way, even though it's a children's book, adults can read it as well. But having said that, Dr. LaRoche, who needs to read this book more? What child? Our children or their children?
1: What I imagine is that this book will really, really hit the imagination of multiple kinds of people. Number one, of course, as we say, it's a children's book, the title of which is Henry Highland Garnett and the Spirit of the Wind. So the book has time travelers in it. These kids go back in time to sit with Henry, to be with him, to move with him, to travel with him, to be at his feet while he is telling them his life story, although we don't have them interact because I wanted to keep his historical piece truly accurate. So that's number one. But when you think about readers, we call it a read aloud book so that young readers could read aloud to their families, to their older siblings, so that older readers can read aloud to young people, and that families will be able to read this book together. That is the intent. The intent is for this to be a group activity where we're reading to each other. I think if young readers will read about, let's say, Martin Luther King or Harriet Tubman, why not read about Henry Highland Garnett? It's another biography. And we know that young readers, young children, like biographies. They draw a lot of strength. They draw a lot of inspiration from reading about the lives of Madame Curie and whoever these people are that have accomplished or not accomplished, that had, you know, maybe sort of lives that were less than perfect, but there are lessons to be learned there too. And so I think that this is a book for families of all kinds, because some of the things that we are touching upon are universal. Some of the things that happen in Garnett's life are universal. They may be more targeted because he's an African American, but still there are things that people can relate to. So I see this as being read across the spectrum of families, whether you're conservative or not, because one of the things that I did in the book, I raised difficult questions because Garnett finds himself he's enslaved. He's inside a lot of difficult circumstances, but I don't answer those questions. The kids are asking, well, why did this happen? Or what happened? Or why would they ask? And it's up, you know, because of the way the book is written, parents can then step in and talk to their child so that if you have a conservative parent, they might think of it a little differently from an ultra-liberal or, you know, real, real radical kind of parent. And yet still the kinds of lessons that they want their children to know and to learn. So it's not, I tried very hard to stay away from the kinds of pronouncements, kinds of judgments, the kinds of, you know, sayings that people, that I didn't want to push anybody down into one kind of way of thinking, but I also wanted them to think. And so that is how the book is written, so that the kids are asking, well, why did they do that? And why does that happen? And why, which is a big theme throughout the book, is something that I think parents can come back and really have stimulating conversations with their youngsters. So this book is designed to spark conversation, to spark thought, to really spark ideas really kind of moving these kids through, because, you know, children are so imaginative that this is really geared for children about 9 to 12. And that is just a great sweet spot for imagination. People, they're curious, they're open, they're adventurous. All these things that we know young readers will bring to the reading experience. And this book is designed to kind of spark that and to get them really thinking about some things that perhaps other books don't. And so that is why I'm saying to you that I think I won't call it universal, because that, you know, we all would love it to be universal, but that it will really resonate, I think, with a lot of different kinds of readers, both young and old. And if the young reader reads to the adult, because what I found time and again is that people don't know who Henry Highland Garnett is. So this is an opportunity for adults to learn from their children or from the child that is in their care, so that we know that the child can be reading aloud. And actually, I mean, we can flip the script here, because we almost always have adults reading to children. Why not have children read to adults? And that is one of the things we really want to see happen with this book. I think that right. That would
0: be a... Let
1: me
0: jump in here for a second, Dr. LaRoche. You're 28 minutes away from the top of the hour. I'm glad you mentioned Henry. What's his full name? Henry? I'm not even familiar.
1: Henry Highland Garnett.
0: Like myself, I've never heard of this gentleman, and I'm sure many of our listeners have probably never heard of him. Can you give us a background of who he is? And also, family, before she does that, let me just remind you, school starts today in Baltimore City and also in Washington, D.C. Please look out for the little people as you drive or going to work this morning. But so, Dr. LaRoche, who was he? Tell us about him.
1: One of the reasons why I chose Garnett is because, when I was on the African Burial Ground, I always talk about the African Burial Ground, but I was also on the Five Points Project in New York City, which I never talk about, which is where Henry lived as a child. So I chose Henry Highland Garnett. He was a gifted child. He was enslaved. He escapes with his family from slavery. So this is a man, a child, who's already experiencing the sort of the laws of this country and enslavement firsthand. So it was an opportunity to talk about the things inside of Garnett's life. I don't have to make it up. I don't have to go to tell you something abstract. I let Garnett speak about these things. He's at the African Free School in Five Points in New York. I had studied that place for years. And so many aspects of Garnett's life kind of intersected with all different points of research across my career, starting with Five Points and the Underground Railroad. I'm a New Yorker. I was born in New York City, so he is a New Yorker, and so that New York history was very important to me. He is a student, so I got lots of opportunities to talk about education and learning on this first day of school. He's in school. And so for me to be able to then speak to my young audience about somebody who's in school, what are they studying? What are they learning? Why are they learning it? What's happening inside of this night? This is in the 1830s and 1820s and 30s and 40s. He's a young guy in that time period. So we're a century and a half away, two centuries away almost. And so that I can really bring this hundreds of year old story into the modern idea for kids. And Garnett is there. I don't know if you've ever heard of Alexander Crummell, is one of his schoolmates. He goes to school with several people who turn out to be famous. It's not just him. He has a whole Ira Aldridge. If you've ever heard of him, he's in there with him. And so, as he becomes an adult, he is a contemporary of Frederick Douglass. Not only is he a contemporary of Frederick Douglass, he and Douglass at first clash, mainly over Garnett's radicalism. And then when they finally come together, because Frederick Douglass comes around to see that the country is not going to sort of, you know, do the right thing. The country is going to keep on attempting to enslave people. Douglass finally comes around to Garnett's way of thinking. So that we see now we have him intersecting with presidents. He knows Abraham Lincoln. He's on the floor of Congress. He has this really expansive life where he starts, and I get to start it, really, with his birth, because we know where he is. And he's from Maryland. I live in Maryland now. So there were all of these intersections in this life of this great man. But one of the reasons why you, and apparently almost, there's only been six people, to tell you the truth, of all, and I speak widely, I lecture all the time. There have only been six people, six, and I'm not exaggerating. And this clue includes some very learned people who are in my life. Six people have heard of him.
0: Yeah, hold that thought right there. We've got to step aside and get caught up with the latest news, traffic, and weather. And I want you to explain why you think we have never heard about Henry. What's his name again? I see.
1: Henry Highland Garnett.
0: Why is his name missing from our learning when we were coming up? Why weren't we taught about him? Family, you too can join our discussion with our guest, Dr. Cheryl LaRoche. Reach out to us at 800-450-7876. And we'll take the phone calls and we'll check the news, traffic, and weather. It's nice.

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1: 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Mm-hmm. 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

0: Thank you, Rising Family. Thank you for starting your week with us. And our guest, Dr. Cheryl LaRoche. Dr. LaRoche, she's been here before. She's an archaeologist. She's an author. She's a historian. She's also an educator. And she's written a book about all this book comes from her work. She's done 3 decades work of researching the Underground Railroad. And she's written a book this time for children. And it focuses on Henry Highland Garnett. But before we go back to your response, we've got some folks who want to talk to you. And also, let me tell the family that coming up later this morning, we speak with the founder of the Black Lawyers for Justice. That'd be attorney Malik Shabazz. And later this week, you're going to hear from chematologist Tony Browder, also investigative reporter Greg Palast will be here, along with historian, researcher, Professor Manu M. Pin. So if you're in Baltimore, keep that radio locked in real tight on 1010 WOLB. If you're in the DMV, we're on the 1450 WOL. So Dr. LaRoche, you know, for the folks who don't know who he was, you explain who he was, but why do you think he was missing from us as growing up, from us as children, learning about Henry Highland Garnett?
1: Well, you know, I've thought about this a lot. First of all, he did not write his own biography like Douglas did, or even Harriet Tubman, or all of these folks who leave behind a biography. That's one, and I think that's a huge part of it. But also, Black history was not and is not taught across major, whether it's in schools, elementary schools, or whether it's at the university level. It's not taught. And I know this because I'm always fighting to try to get Black history on the curriculum. So that's one. When we hear and learn about some of these folks, we learn about them in English class, not in history. So if you're going to read about Frederick Douglass, you're going to read about him in English, in English class. You're going to read about Harriet Tubman maybe in a literature class, but you're not going to get Black history. And Garnett is radical enough and militant enough that he presents a problem for people who don't know how to teach him. How are you going to now talk about this man who is advocating? He's kind of like Malcolm X, you know, any means necessary. You're going to get yourself out of slavery is pretty much what he's saying. I've always been convinced that Malcolm X was reading Henry Highland Garnett. And so that we know that this radical voice of change is something that is almost never welcomed in society, particularly not now. So that the pulling him up, I frankly was shocked by how few people knew about Garnett, because I've known about Garnett for 30 years. And so I did not understand how much he was not known. So a lot of it is what they called him, sort of like unmitigated, undeniable Blackness. Somebody says that about him, you know, 200 years ago. So here's this radical, and he's disabled. So that we have all of these pieces of his life that don't fit neatly into a narrative that people want you to think about yourself. People don't want you to be too radical. They don't want you to be too much in your face. And Garnett was all of those things. He was not afraid. He did not back down. He was determined to not only guarantee his own freedom, but the freedom of anybody else around him. And as a child, he and his schoolmates took a vow that they were going to fight against slavery until the bitter end. And even when the Civil War comes, he's still there pushing for Black troops. He's there. His radicalism starts as a child in the understanding of slavery and escape from slavery, and it goes until the day he dies.
0: Right. Hold my thought right there, because we got some folks who want to talk to you, Dr. LaRoche. 12 minutes away from the top of the hour. Let's go to Buffalo. Ross Jomo's on line 3. Grand Rising, Ross Jomo, your question for Dr. LaRoche.
2: Grand Rising, thank you. I think it's very interesting, one, how you had the speakers on, you know, one from Maryland, one from New York. And this whole thing with this Maryland, New York, and freedom is very interesting, from Frederick Douglass all the way to Harriet Tubman, Henry Highland Garnett. The quick question I wanted to ask, you know, I read and heard about Henry Highland Garnett as a child. And when you get older, you begin to see connections, him being a Mason, him being a preacher, him working for people. But can you talk about your last segment? You said something that made me want to call and ask you this question. You talked about 200 years ago, what he was doing and how he was moving. this year will be the 200th anniversary of New York State abolishing slavery. Can you talk about the importance of people, black people, who were free, and then they spent their time fighting for other people, even in different states, different cities? And can you talk about maybe how important it might be now, why we need to understand how our people fought for each other, even in different cities and states? I just want to hear that.
1: That's an interesting question, because you would think that, you know, other people freed us. We didn't free ourselves. But the Underground Railroad, we know people are freeing themselves. And I have often heard people say, when I would explain something to them, they say, oh, no, that couldn't happen. They wouldn't risk their own freedom to help someone else. And yet what I see over and over and over again, people like Garnett and Tubman and Frederick Douglass, all of whom, remember, were enslaved, and their freedom was not guaranteed. So the way that people who escaped from slavery had their freedom guaranteed is somebody usually paid the slaveholder for their freedom. Nobody paid for Tubman's freedom. Nobody paid for Garnett's freedom. Nobody paid for Frederick Douglass's freedom. These people guaranteed their freedom and walked around and could have been subject to kidnapping and being dragged back into slavery. We have a whole category of African Americans who put their freedom on the line all the time to guarantee the freedom not only of their family, because for most of it, for Garnett and for Tubman, less so for Frederick Douglass, they are guaranteeing the freedom of their families first. And one of the things that we do not understand about the Underground Railroad and about a lot of the motivation that I see is for the love of our families, that we are fighting to get our families free. We're fighting to get back to our parents. We are struggling to ensure that not just our freedom is guaranteed, but the freedom of our families are guaranteed as well. So it's a great question, and we see it. I see it across the country, from, you know, New Hampshire to New Orleans. This is a subject that runs throughout the Underground Railroad that you will not learn, because it's empowering. It's something that really gives you hope and strength to see the care and concern, not only for our family, but for our fellow people who are in the plight of slavery, because if I'm not free, none of us are free.
0: All right.
2: And how do you see that playing out in the political season now? Because he was into political activism. As far as we have family and friends that live all around America, how important is it now for us to activate our families all over America? And I'll hang up. Thank you.
1: And here's what I would say. This is the page you got to take from the Underground Railroad. They did their work quietly. They did their work in ways that allowed them to continue to do their work. So Garnett, Douglass, all of them were, they were out there, they were speaking, they were radical, they're on the front lines, but they are also working deep undercover on the Underground Railroad. People didn't know what they were doing at the time. We know it now, but they didn't know what they were doing then. So, yes, it's a multi-pronged attack. You're going to be out and up front, but you're also going to be working. I've been saying we got to huddle in the struggle. We got to come back together inside that huddle. To use a football metaphor, we're not yelling out our plays. We got to stay inside, and we have to operate inside of the safety net of our own people, the safety net of people that we trust, the safety net to get this work done, because we can't all be out and in front, because it's too dangerous.
0: Gotcha.
1: And Seven we have to really top, understand yeah. that.
0: Thank you, Ross Jomo from Buffalo. Brother Haki's next. He's on line 4 calling from Baltimore. Brother Haki, Grand Rising, your question for Dr. LaRoche. Is Brother Haki there on line 4?
3: Can you hear me?
0: Hello. We can hear you now. Go ahead, brother.
3: Okay, beautiful. Thank you. Thank you. And it's beautiful that you have this doctor on. But let me let you know that in Baltimore, there is a Henry Highland Garnett Park. I did a little clip with one of the local historians, maybe about.
1: Yes.
3: Right. So I'd like to get first your opinion on that. But also, you mentioned how some some of the freedom fighters didn't pay for, I'm sorry, their freedom. But I want to just lift up the name Anna Marie Murray Douglas. But in a context, oh, and just a heads up, there will be Anna Murray Douglas Visitor Center being built in, you know, on the Eastern Shore where my family is from. So that's in the works really soon. Just want to mention that. But can you speak both, you know, to the role that Henry Holland Garnett had in Baltimore, as well as the role of Anna Murray Douglas? I know those are long conversations, but I would just like your opinion on that, Henry Holland Garnett in Baltimore and Anna Murray Douglas. So thank you. I'll take it off air. Thank you, Carl. Oh, go ahead.
1: You know, Garnett is from Maryland, so that's his home state.
3: Right.
1: And we know that he's operating, and I know that there's a Henry Highland Garnett Park, and we know he's operating across all of these venues. He's a preacher, he's speaking, he's coming into conventions, he's doing all of this work across multiple states, and he's in and out of Baltimore. He's making his, you know, he's making his mark in New York State, but he's also in Maryland and Baltimore because it is his home state. But he doesn't come back to Maryland as much because remember, Maryland is a slave state, a state that sanctions slavery until the end of the Civil War. And so for Garnett to come back to Baltimore means he's coming back into a state where he is still considered a slave, to be enslaved. And because of that, he can't just walk around Baltimore. He can't just walk around Maryland. Neither can Douglas. Neither can Tubman. Because no one ever paid for their freedom. The question about Anna Murray Douglas is a very interesting question because the women who are really, even Henry Highland Garnett's wife, Julia Williams Garnett, she is there working side by side, working with her husband, getting people out of slavery. The men tend to be the ones that we focus on, but Anna Murray Douglas, and Frederick Douglass was gone, so was Henry Highland Garnett. They're out on the lecture circuit.
0: Right. Hold that thought right there, Dr. LaRoche. We're going to step aside for a few moments and check the traffic and weather in our different cities. When we come back, I'll let you finish your thought. And Thelma and Baltimore has a question for you. Family, you too can join our conversation with Dr. Cheryl LaRoche. She's written a book about the Underground Railroad featuring Henry Highland Garnett. What are your thoughts? 800-450-7876 will get you in. And we'll take your phone calls now.

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1: 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Bruce Turner's already on saying, good day, Reverend, and message board, it's Hot Button Monday, and I'm ready for Friday. Ready for Friday, I mean, he's ready for the march. I was in Washington over the weekend, and people are fired up right there. I preached yesterday at Howard University, and a lot of the students said, we're marching. And I think that I love it, and I'm glad to hear you say it as well. I think that it is important that we, as we look at what's going on around the country and the world, as we deal with the whole question of Hot Button Monday, first we see that President Trump has come out and got into a trade war with Canada. Now, not only does it not make economic sense, it does not make political sense. Because now his party has got to run in these midterm elections with prices heightening up. He already has gas prices up. Iran has said no deal on that. You can't use the Strait of Hormuz. Now he's going to pick a fight with his northern neighbors on trade. And Besant is coming out. He's a cabinet member, Secretary of Treasury, saying, well, we're putting in some strong economic sanctions on Iran. But how many times is Iran going to show you their people are used to these kinds of things and are going to stick with them? That is not going to break them. It hasn't in the past. And how long is it going to take for you to admit you had no business going in there without a plan? You thought because, and this is my opinion, this is my conclusion, observing everything. I have no inside information on this. But you thought, in my opinion, you was going to run in there and they were just going to take a knee, and they didn't. And I'm not saying they should be in any way extolled. I'm not a supporter of Iranian government, which is not fair to the Iranian people. But I'm talking about you should be fair to the American people. So we have that. We have the political climate heating up over the weekend. We had a hearing from El Saeed in Michigan and Ms. Nixon in Florida. And people are getting ready for these midterm elections. And

0: who knows who gonna win? I tell you who gonna win. Who gets their supporters out to vote. Turnout is gonna decide the results. Turnout. And I think that that is what is going to be critical. Also, I am outraged. I covered it last night on Politics Nation of the now day's power outage in Gary, Indiana. Gary, Indiana is suffered a power outage. They came back with some. But thousands of people still without electricity for days. And people talk about, well, can't they put this stuff on ice? If there is no power, how do you make ice? You must work in this administration because you can't think things through. City, 70-some-odd percent black. I had the mayor on over the weekend. I'm very disturbed about that. So there's a lot of talk about it. I see also that the ex-deputy Sean Grayson, who was convicted of killing in Lower Illinois, Sonya Massey, and many of you remember I was involved in that case along with Reverend Marshall Hatch and Ira Acri, we successfully got the prosecution and incarceration, and that man died, has passed. And I don't say that with any gloat. I do not dance anyone's grave. I pray for their family as I would hope somebody would do for mine. So it's a lot to talk about, and I'm going to take all of your calls. I think it's important also that you listen as well as you talk. A lot of people don't even hear or listen when they talking because they say stuff that don't make sense. And when I question, I say, wait a minute, you're saying this, and you could tell they hadn't thought it through. And you can be very cautious, as to listen to other people because you never know what you learn. And I think that you got to really deal with that. Pauline McCullough says, Hakeem better watch his back with Kushner. BBC is trying to sue him, Ivanka and Don Jr. for defamation. Got to be careful. And someone asked me, well, why is Hakeem meeting with Jared? I said, they've met before. Hakeem is the minority leader of the House of Representatives. And I think before I get out of my mouth, Bruce Turner says Hakeem knows he's dealing with a snake. You can't have double standards. And Bruce is right. If Mondani can meet twice with President Trump, Hakeem couldn't meet with Jared Kushner. So when it's us, it's a suspicion. It's a sellout, but any progressive can meet with who they want, including Trump taking pictures of them standing up next to the Resolute Desk smiling. That's all right. But we supposed to be so weak and dumb. If we meet with anybody, they taking advantage of us? No, come on. Let's be serious. I heard no backlash when Mondani met with Trump. None. Twice. Talks on the phone. And he should. He's the mayor of New York. He got to do business. He got to let force Trump to say no. Nobody thinks that Mondani is selling out to Trump. So give the same respect to Hakeem. Let's take a break. Be right back. Keeping it real. Hot Button Monday, 1-877-532-5797. Be right back.
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0: back.
1: 1-877-532-5797. 1-877-532-5797. And let me say that I must give a shout out to Dean Richardson and those at Howard University's chapel. I preached for them yesterday in Washington, and it was full, almost to the brim. A lot of students come out, and a lot of students saying, I'll be at the march this Friday. And I was very encouraged by that, and ended up having tea. They had lunch with about 70, 80 of the student leaders, all of who are organizing for the march. And talking about the march, I have on the live line the senior advisor at Rock the Vote, where he helps lead the organization, long-term strategy, advocacy, partnerships, communications, and civic engagement work. His background, though, includes service in both the Obama and Biden-Harris administrations, as well as work with Voto Latino and America's Voices, talking about Kenny Sandoval Bashir. How you doing, Kenny?
2: I'm doing wonderful. How are you doing, Rev?
1: I'm trying to make it. I'm doing all right. let me ask you, as we have this big march on Friday, it's the anniversary of the 63rd anniversary of the original March on Washington, but it's not a commemoration march. It's to deal with issues right now. Nothing more critical than the issue of voting. Explain to people, as a senior advisor at Rock the Vote, how serious this situation is with what the Supreme Court's ruling has done and what it leads to in terms of states that are trying to inhibit, if not just outright make it difficult for certain communities to participate in the electoral process.
2: It's absolutely critical. I mean, at this moment, there are so many issues around how we vote, who's allowed to vote, things that the presidential administration, the Congress, and the Supreme Court are doing to hurt people's rights to vote. So I think that when we think about the march, we think about it in a tradition of something that we do as voters, as people who care about this democracy. It's not an either or. Marching and voting are part of the same democratic tradition. It's an expression of power. Marching is another expression of power, and organizing is another. Democracy isn't something that we do every 4 years. It's something that we continue to participate in. And this march is an incredible illustration of that. And it's something that we're really looking forward to being a participant in.
1: Now, I was saying to people at Howard yesterday, and I've been saying the last several weeks, marching is not designed to solve a problem. Marching is designed to expose a problem and to help set a climate for its solution. And I'm so glad you say it's both and. It's marching and voting, and giving a momentum for lawyers to fight back when there are those that are trying to disempower us. We need all 10 toes down. We need to use everything at our disposal. And I think that Friday is important. But then we need to go in the trenches after Friday in the South, in other states, to bring voters out.
2: Absolutely. Marches are a great way to organize, but that organization is only as good as the actions that you take after it's done, right? Like you said, it exposes the issues, and it brings together groups of people who otherwise wouldn't be seen sort of in the same room. But it's what we take home to our communities and how we organize back home that really matters. At the end of the day, it's both and, like we're saying, like it's this piece, and then it's voting, and then it's this again. It's holding people accountable, holding our elected officials accountable, and ensuring that we're not, honoring the 1963 march by simply remembering it, right? History doesn't just happen in textbooks. It's something that we carry on, and we honor those who marched in 1963 by continuing the march, by continuing what they started, by doing the work.
1: Well, how, bringing your experiences from working within the Obama and Biden-Harris administration, so you've been in inside of government, how important is it for people outside that march and organize to understand that it does make an impact in the White House and in the legislative halls when they look out and see thousands of people gathering, that it really, it gives a message around the building that a memo does not generate?
2: It's incredibly important. I mean, when people come together and they put their bodies on the line and push for something in public in this very large way, it is incredibly important in the halls of power in both the White House and in Congress. These are things that really generate folks in the, you know, in those jobs to talk to each other, to really take notice that this is something that folks are serious about. So these types of marches are actually incredibly powerful in government to sort of help push people to take notice.
1: And let me ask you lastly, the danger that, I'll keep with my term danger. What the voting rights decision allowing redistricting that the Supreme Court just made, explain how that is a danger to the whole democratic process, not just blacks and people of color, but how the whole process is perverted by playing with these district lines.
2: It's absolutely perverted by allowing political parties to choose their voters as opposed to allowing the people to choose their politicians. It allows for these political parties to create and sow more division by allowing them to, like I said, choose their voters. It perverts the system because they become less adaptable, they become less accountable to the people, because it lulls us into this idea that if my team wins, I'm behind it the whole way. So it really causes this friction in our democracy that disallows us to actually have a say in who represents us in Congress, in the White House, and in the Senate. I know that the district lines you're talking about are specifically in Congress, but you know, this perverts the entire system. It's not just the congressional system that it perverts. It sort of bleeds into everything else, because when people feel like they don't have power, they don't exercise that power,
1: and then they become at the mercy of those with
2: absolutely
1: power.
2: Absolutely.
1: And if you're dealing with an administration that I consider this one hostile to the interests of not only blacks and people of color, but period. I mean, what they're doing announcing today with Canada on top of what they're doing with Iran. And Donald Trump has said himself, I don't care about inflation. Y'all may have to spend a little bit more, but I'm going to follow my agenda. It is absolutely time for everybody to stand up.
2: Yeah, absolutely. And I think that, like, just to your previous question very quickly, allowing the politicians to pick their voters makes it so that politicians don't have to speak out when a president or an administration is doing things that are antithetical to what the constituencies want. So it allows them to sit quietly while these things go on.
1: All right.
2: Because they're not accountable.
1: Thank you for your call. For calling in. Thank you for being with us. We'll be right back. And you can go on the message board and give us your thoughts, or call 1-877-532-5797. I see Pauline McCullough said, I believe it was reported those young boys of so-called friends of Nolan Wells put out a pre-lawsuit. But still, they don't want nothing to come because somebody's hiding something and they know it. Yeah, they sent a pre-lawsuit letter to me. I understand they're sending it to others. I won't call names. And my thing is, hey, let's go in court. If you sue, I have the right to put the plaintiffs on the witness stand. So if the DA in Mississippi won't give us a trial, they may be setting themselves up for a trial. So I have no problem with everything I said. I raised questions. I don't have the answers, but I definitely raised the questions. And if I can be sued for saying that I don't understand the things I'm being told by the parents, then that means anybody in this country can be sued for asking questions. But let's go. Let's take a break. Be right back. Keeping it real. 1-877-532-5797. Be right back.
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0: host, Reverend Al Sharpton, is Hot Button Monday. Let me say by way of announcements, don't forget every Saturday and Sunday to watch Politics Nation with Al Sharpton. You better know if there is an issue of importance, I'm going to have it on the show. And I'm going to have the people involved on the show. This weekend alone, I had on Abdul El Saeed and asked him about relationship with the black community, how he was trying to build it, asked him about some of the attacks that has come his way since winning the primary for senator in Michigan. I had on Ms. Nixon, who won and surprisingly won the nomination for Senate in Florida. Had the mayor of Gary on to talk about how can we deal with all the power shortages in Gary. On and on and on. Every weekend, I do my very best to get the people that are in the thick of things, not waste your time with a lot of analysis. So make sure you watch it. This weekend is going to be special because it is my 15th anniversary. August 29th, 2011 was the first day I hosted on MSNBC at that time, Politics Nation. 15 years later, we're still there, going strong. We have a lot of people on this weekend. And of course, the march is happening Friday. We'll have highlights of the march and some of the people that helped lead the march. So make sure you tune in, Politics Nation. And then Saturday, the Saturday Action Rally. Somebody asked me Saturday, Reverend, but the march is Friday. You be here Saturday? I said, the march will be over 3 or 4 o'clock. You got all night to get back to New York or wherever you're coming from. I will definitely be at the rally next Saturday. And it will be dealing with my anniversary at the rally as well as on Politics Nation. So it's a highlight weekend next weekend. Meet me or beat me to the Saturday Action Rally. And you that are going on one of the buses, I think we got about 20 buses just from House of Justice. We'll get you back in time so you can have your dinner, or your supper, or whatever you do, and get up and make the rally at the national headquarters, 6 Hancock Place, which is really 124th and Morningside. And, of course, you that are not in New York can watch it live on Impact Television, or NationalActionNetwork.net, or the YouTube/NAN, or you can watch it on AME Zion Network. You that need directions where to go at the march, you driving, you flying, you want to see if anybody gave up a seat in your town that you can go now, call 1-877-626-4065. 1-877-626-4651. 1-877-626-4651. And I see you, Rome. Rome says Charlotte, North Carolina is listening. All right, I love it. Thank you for listening, Rome. Is that Rome or Romeo? Okay. All right, let's go to the phones. Let me start off with my extraordinary activist extraordinaire in Chicago, Illinois, Sister Pam. Pam, you're keeping it real with Al Sharpton.
1: Thank you, Reverend Sharpton. How are you and how is the family?
0: I'm fine. The family's fine. Everybody's fine.
1: Good, good. Reverend Sharpton, a lot of important issues come up, and I know you have a lot of callers, so I'm just going to hit, I think, just 2 points really quickly. First, with the Nolan Wells family, I just want to make sure that we are still supporting them and that they have a right to know what happened to their son. I mean, we have black bodies hanging from trees, accidental drownings from people who, you know, are very familiar with how to swim. And none of these is coincidental. So she has every right to pursue it. I hope she does. And the behavior of those young men still doesn't explain their behavior after Nolan was missing and the phone. So I'm glad you're staying on top of it, and we're praying for the Wells family, and they need to know that.
0: Right.
1: And then, Reverend Shopton, related to protests, one of the things that protests do, they bring about unity, but they also let you know that you're not isolated in how you feel about a particular issue.
0: Right.
1: And it gives you a form of activism where, in case you can't do anything else right at the moment. That's an immediate thing you can do. Make phone calls, call your congressman, and then protest. And then what happens at the protest and thereafter. So I think those things are important. And so as we come upon voting, Reverend Sharpton, if voter suppression is full force, I'm saying we put pressure on these financial institutions. I'm still right there. Tell them if, you know, oppression like this is going to persist, then we're going to have to withdraw our money. And I know that's a difficult task, but I just hope Reverend Sharpton is on the table. And lastly, regarding Hakeem Jeffries, Reverend Sharpton, he is, leader Hakeem Jeffries. I did have a problem with Mondani meeting with President Trump, the rapist,
0: right.
1: The adjudicated rapist. I had a problem with that. So that I did voice. But let me just say specifically to Hakeem Jeffries, I think, let me say, this goes on my list that it's not a good look.
0: Right.
1: I'm just
0: okay.
1: going to say that, you know, it's really not a good look. And we need for him to understand that and hear that from us. And I'm a supporter.
0: Right.
1: So it's not a good look. And remember who you're meeting with. Kushner took money from, MSB or the head of one of the Arab countries who killed
0: $2 billion. $2 billion.
1: Yes. And also he killed a reporter, you know.
0: Yeah.
1: So Khashoggi, I believe, is the name, and I hope I'm pronouncing that correctly. So I'm just asking leader Hakeem Jeffries, to be mindful of that. And then lastly, Reverend Sharpton, when we talk about AIPAC money and those who are supporting AIPAC money, because I've heard the response, well, you know, I can accept money from, you know, people or donations. Okay, if that is indeed the case, then, Reverend Sharpton, we just need to be real clear that you're not going to rule in favor of everything that AIPAC does or Israel does, even if it's wrong.
0: Right.
1: And push back, Reverend Sharpton, and let me know. That's what we're asking for those who accept money. I'd rather not they do it because, you know, when people donate money, they want something in return. What is it that AIPAC is asking in return? And does that harm the citizens here? Because right now, Reverend Sharpton, you know, Israel is, you know, they have everything they could possibly want, free daycare, medical care, all of those things. And is it possible that we could get those things if we decide not to give as much money, or let's say for the next 3 years? Can we just, you know, cease giving money so we can redirect that money back into the U.S. economy and help, American citizens? I mean, there has to be some options and honest talk about what AIPAC is doing and how they've attacked others. And I'm down for Sister Angie Nixon. I thought it was really sad the way Gayle King interviewed her, as well as Kristen Welkin. I think...
0: Yeah, I did not see the interview with Gayle.
1: Kristen Welker. Yeah.
0: But I had her on my show last night.
1: And I appreciate,
0: Yeah, and I think she did, she answered every question I asked, came right straight forward, didn't ask me not to ask nothing. You know, sometimes people come on your show and try to in advance, well, what's he going to ask me? I don't want to get into this. And I don't ever do that. My staff there, Politics Nation, said, no, we can't tell you he won't get into that. One, because he doesn't play that, and two, because we don't know what he's going to ask you. I ask what I want. Nobody tells me what to ask or not ask. So
1: you
0: need to go to somebody else's show. Absolutely. I'm going to be there. Like I said, Saturday, I've been on 15 years. I've been there longer than most politicians been in office. So I'm not going to be directed. But thank you for kicking us off, Sister Pam from Chicago. Be right back. Keep it real. Shopton. Be right back.
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36: 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I am your host, Reverend Al Sharpton, and we're back. 1-877-532-5797. 1-877-532-5797. This Hot Button Monday, whatever's on your mind, whatever's in your heart. Another thing that was interesting to me, pleasantly surprised, when I preached at Howard yesterday, Howard University, that the amount of students that said to me, as I said, I had tea, they had lunch. I don't even one meal a day, but they had lunch. I'd had tea with 70 of the student leaders. But there were a couple thousand people. Chapel was just about packed. And the amount of people that say they listen to this show. And I know the ratings are very high on Politics Nation, but a lot of people listen to Keeping It Real. I was very happy to hear that. I'm talking about young people. And very, very happy to hear that. When I said to one young lady, because I stood at the back of the auditorium and shook hands with everybody that came out, and I said, I'm surprised you listen to talk radio. No, I get it on XM. Young people may have different vehicles, but we are live on all of that, so that's a good thing. And like I said, overwhelmingly, people coming to the march this Friday. We're joined as we are every Monday to kick off the week, get our head right, our focus fine-tuned. The Democratic strategist and founder and CEO of Blueprint Strategy, LLC, the one and only Antoine Seawright. How you doing, Antoine?
0: It's good to be with you, Reverend Al, as we march our way to Saturday to be in D.C. For the March on Washington. And just like it was in August, that hot summer August of that year, we're still fighting for jobs, justice, and all the things. And so we're

0: in the first hour was saying that I got a problem with people that are trying to make something suspect about Leader Jeffries meeting with Jared Kushner, and they were not suspect with two meetings that Mondani had with Trump. I mean, so Mondani can handle Trump, but Jeffries can't handle Jared Kushner. I mean, that just does not make sense. Explain to us why people, if you put people in positions, then why are you putting them there if they're not going to handle the position to try to extract what they can for their constituents or us in general?
1: Well, Rev, I couldn't wait to have this conversation with you because the white progressives online seem to be fluent in privilege. It's okay for Mondani to meet with Trump where they did not have a pre-existing relationship. It's okay for AOC to work with Republicans in the Congress and sit by them and kiki and kaka with them on camera. It's okay for others to work with Republicans and meet with them and talk with them, but somehow or another the black man has the answer to the white progressives online, and somehow or another he should be disqualified because he is a consensus builder in doing what any leader do. And somehow or another, Reb, Hakeem Jeffries needs to broadcast and have a conference call with whoever he meets with, but that same standard did not apply to Nancy Pelosi when she was a speaker. Sounds about white, in my opinion. At the end of the day, Jeffries and Kushner had a pre-existing relationship from the previous administration in which they worked on criminal justice reform. So that's like thing number one. Number two, I think, is malpractice and stupidity for the white, mostly white progressive movement online to say that Jeffries should only meet with Democrats in a Washington, D.C. that's going to be split regardless of how the Senate or House shakes out because Donald Trump will still be president. And for the irresponsible reporting and reporters who say that Jeffries, that Kushner is not an elected official or a member of the administration is the most stupidest thing I've ever heard when everybody knows the outsized role that he plays in this administration on many regards. And then three, what's wrong with sitting down with someone on the opposite side of the aisle to get things done in a consensus way? Because that's what people in America really want. They don't want government in a circumcised way where one party rules and they do not talk to the other side. That's why they dysfunction in Washington. And finally, Reb, as I said to one former MSNBC host who seems to be showing his racism by the tweet online every single day, Hakeem Jeffries can meet with the hell whoever the hell he wants to. It's not anybody else concerned who he meets with. His job is to make certain that he delivers 218 people in the majority in November and to make sure we deliver the promises that he said that Democrats will do in the House of Representatives. How do we do that? It's up to him. And so this fake selective online outrage is just a distraction, and quite frankly, it's exactly what the Republicans want.
0: Why don't next time you tell me how you really feel? Let's go to the phones, and it is Hot Button Monday. Let me go to, I got a double blessing. We started with Pam and backed up by my dear friend in Chicago, the beloved Miss Eunice. Miss Eunice, you're keeping it real with Sharpton and
2: Hello, C-Rack. Hello, Reverend, and hello to you, Antoine. You know, Reverend, I lose more respect for Tim Scott every day. How far will he go to lie for Trump? And I applaud Senator Warnock and also of Georgia. They tell the truth about Trump. And how is it that the head sex wife is allowed to sit in on these sensitive meetings? Can either one of you answer that for me? And thank you for taking my call.
0: Thank you. Good to hear your voice. You know, it is interesting to me, Antoine, and you work the Hill a lot, that both Hegseth's wife and this aide to Donald Trump, who they avoided for a year getting a security clearance, are allowed to sit up in very sensitive meetings, and the Republican and mega crowd that's supposed to be patriotic don't have any problem with that. And I mean, I'm not even even getting into whatever rumors about Trump and the woman that, you know, I'm not getting into that or

0: rumors about what kind of situation Hicks's wife had when he was an alcoholic and all that. I'm not trying to get into those character assassinations. I'm talking about the function of government, how you have people without clearance sitting up in sensitive meetings.
1: Well, Reb, the double standard and hypocrisy is, quite frankly, par for the course when it comes to this administration. You talk about the security clearances. What about the fact that Donald Trump abandoned his press secretary and other people and took Natalie with him on the plane, which he had to hide in a food cart? That ought to tell you, like, everything around his thinking and what his priorities are. And then you talk about Hegseth, but there are a million others where the hypocrisy standard is laid out pretty clearly. But I tell you what, for my Democratic friends and elected officials, now that we know the standard and they feel like it's okay to do this, there should be no question about how we should conduct ourselves going forward on many of these things, because if we don't, then that the public is going to be even more outraged if we don't govern ourselves accordingly, since they've now laid a foundation about how government can run and should run according to them.
0: I see on the message board John McKinney saying impropriety is why. I appreciate your arguments. We will know if Hakeem refuses to bring impeachment, says there's no time, then you will know if they bought off Jeffries. Well, first of all, I think that the Democrats went after Trump twice in the first term. And I think Hakeem was right there with him both times. And I think that clearly we're going to see this time after we put Hakeem and the Democrats in the majority. But the other thing is, I've got a real problem with us acting like everybody can meet but black folk. We're too stupid to be in the room unless we're making a deal. First of all, if they were doing something clandestine, it wouldn't have been on the front page of New York Times. They know how to meet, nobody know they met. There have been a lot of meetings people didn't know. But second of all, you have to ask yourself why they put this out, and hopefully so people can misunderstand it. If I was Hakeem, I would have put it out, period, end of story. When Donald Trump called me and invited me to meet with him right after he was elected in 16, I beat him to announcing it, because I knew he was going to put on social media. And what I said, I would not meet with him. Then other times he talked to me during COVID and all that, every time I put it out. I've not talked to him in this term. And I would put it out because I have nothing to hide. And I told him, I'm not meeting with you because I'm not letting you do a photo op and interpret what you want. But I'm not an elected official. I'm not sent to Congress to represent the people. I'm an advocate, lead a civil rights group, do a talk show. And I'm not interested in him being one of my guests. So there's nothing me to talk to him about. If there occurs something to talk about, I will tell it. And I think that Hakeem didn't try to hide it. So I think, yes, we will see. And we will see as hopefully the Democrats take the House and he's the Speaker. And I think that Antoine was said it right. They didn't put that on Nancy Pelosi. She met with everybody.
1: And Rev, can I say one thing? Can we just be careful about using language about a black man being bought and paid for?
0: Right.
1: We're not slaves. We have to be careful about the language using. Nobody's a slave. Jeffrey is not a slave. He is the first African-American leader of any caucus and will likely be the first speaker of the House of Representatives. Nobody's bought and paid for. That's like number one. Number two, when Nancy Pelosi met with Donald Trump, and she did on multiple times when she was the leader and the speaker, it did not mean she did not go forward with impeachment. And what Jeffries has been clear about, just because you have a meeting don't mean that the raw facts go away, that this corrupt administration, including Jared Kushner, is going to be held accountable by the Oversight Committee and the Judiciary Committee, any other committee in the United States Congress. So I think it's silly for anyone to say that he cannot have a meeting when we're going to have a debt ceiling fight coming up when we're going to have to pass legislation that may get through the House but may get bogged down in the Senate, or it's going to have to eventually get to the White House. I mean, there are many things that Jefferson is going to have to work across the aisle to do, because Donald Trump is still going to be president. If we win the House and the Senate, Trump is still going to be the president. If we win the House and don't win the Senate, that means Republicans will have the Senate and the presidency. There's no way you cannot work with Republicans in that scenario to get things done that everybody is screaming that needs to be done in Washington.
0: All right, let's take a break. Be right back. Keep it in ring. Shotgun. Be right back.
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0: Keeping it real, keeping it real. I'm your host, Reverend Al Sharpton. James Brown had a lyric saying, I need to be the mayor so I could change some things around here. Well, I do know the mayor of Queensbridge Houses, Rodney Jones. Mayor Jones, you're keeping it real with Al Sharpton. Is the mayor there?
1: Good afternoon, my shepherd. How are you?
0: I'm good. How you doing?
1: I'm blessed. Anytime I get to speak to you. You know, every Saturday we have a segment called What's on Your Mind. Now, I spoke about Dory Miller. It was a New York Navy sailor who was the first black recipient of the Navy Cross and a nominee for the Medal of Honor as a mess attendant, second class, aboard the battleship USS West Virginia. Miller helped carry wounded soldiers to safety during the attack on Pearl Harbor. He then operated an anti-craft gun, and despite no prior training in gunnery, officially shot down one plane, according to Navy Department records. But Miller, another eyewitness, claimed a range of 4 to 6. Miller received the Navy Cross from Admiral Chester Nimitz on May 27, 1942. What I want to say is, Rev, 10 U.S. Navy aircraft carriers are named after former presidents of the United States. Ronald Reagan commissioned July 12, 2003, first carrier named after a living former president. USS Gerald Ford commissioned July 22, 2017. What is the rush with this dude? What is the rush with Trump? You're not out of office. You're not deceased. You know what it is?
0: And he's not in the military.
1: That's right. And he's not in the military. What is the rush? Because there's a black soldier. Cuba Gooding Jr., if everyone see that movie, I forget the name of the Cuba Gooding Jr. played an excellent movie. I forget the name of the actual movie, but Cuba Gooding Jr. played Doris Miller. I don't understand this, Rev. My uncle Ulysses served in the World War II during that era. This clown, you know what I'm saying? Like, you just, like, the black men that served from Revolutionary War up until now. Somebody got mad at me because I said black young men and women shouldn't serve in the military while this guy is president. Oh, why are you saying that? Because what's going on? What's going on? I mean, come on. You're trying to strip people from the history books? Who died, bled for this country? Bled and died for this country, Rev. Or you know how I feel about my, you know, I'm a veteran. You know how I feel about this, Rev. It's a disgrace, Rev. Thank you for your time. I love you, my shepherd. I'll be there. You know, I'm watching to see we leaving from right here, Queensbridge. You know, I'll be there.
0: Yeah, I know. Y'all got buses. I got it. I know it. Thank you for your call, Mr. Mayor. Let me go to Ira in Washington, D.C. Ira.
2: Hey, good evening, Rev. Sharpton. Thanks for taking my call. I'm going to keep it quick. And the name of that movie is called Men of Honor. In 2000, when it came out, Cuba Gooding Jr. played in that in 2000 called Men of Honor. Okay. Let me get to my point, brother. Okay, first thing, I'd like for everybody here's listening range, go and check out your public your hearings, your trial hearings, your court hearings when you have the administration's, Trump's administration on there. This young lady named Pramila Jayapal, she's a congresswoman, and Jasmine Clark, as you know, they get on there and they ask these people questions. What they do is dance around and try to say, well, this is what it is. She gets to the point. So if you want to know something about what's going on with that administration, go check out the congressional hearings and stuff, and that gives you a whole story. They sugarcoat and dance around everything to protect Trump. My second thing is this thing called the Clarity Act. It's a crypto bill that Donald Trump is trying to push into this thing. And what it boils down to, in my mind, he wants to get a Clarity Act on crypto bill because, you know, as you know, his friends and all his people, they had already manufactured and got so much crypto coins and stuff hidden back in the bushes so that when they do allow a crypto bill, they're going to be the only ones holding the key to every kind of crypto that they think is going to be worth some money. So it's just a political thing for them to get a future head start on crypto. And my last thing, brother, this is it. It's kind of messed me up. I'm in Washington, D.C. They wasted a lot of money on the Freedom 250 with all these cars by flying the Air Force One flyover with all these jets. It was very costly. the Indy cars that they had were very expensive. They tore them up in practice. They tore up expensive cars in practice, and then they tore up the D.C. streets and welded manhole covers down so that they wouldn't fly when the cars hit them. And they tore up the cars in practice. So what makes you think they're going to do anything good? They just wasted people's money. I didn't go. A lot of people that are non-color didn't go. So it was just a waste of our taxpayer dollars, sir. And I think it was really messed up for people to realize you're going to let them fly planes. You're not going to feed enough people. You're not going to give you Medicaid, Medicare, and stuff like that. You better take a good look at everything. Thanks for taking my call, Red Sharpton.
0: All right, thank you for your call. And, Antoine, I was in Washington yesterday to preach at Howard University, so there's a lot of people in town. And the hotel I stayed at the night before for the Grand Prix, and one guy said to me, Remal, we're having the Grand Prix today. I said, well, congratulations. We're having the grand finale Friday at the march. And he kind of gritted his teeth. He didn't know what to say. I think that Ira's right. This all this money for spectacles. Trump loves spectacles. And I think that it's going to catch up with him. I don't hear Antoine. All right, let's take a break. Be right back.
3: I think Rick,
0: go ahead.
3: Can you hear me?
0: Yeah.
3: I said I think Donald Trump loves distractions. And anything he can do to distract the news cycle and get the news cycle talking about anything other than this affordability crisis, this war of choice, this health care crisis, and everything else, and his corruption is a win for him. And that's what his goal is, to disrupt the news cycle every single day.
0: That's his goal. Let's take a break. Be right back. Keeping it real. Sharpton. See right. Be right back.

0: Hello, I'm Jose Hernandez, and I have been using a wheelchair since my accident in 1995.
1: My name is Andrea Dalzell, and I've been using a wheelchair since I was 5 years old.
0: I guess if I had one message for the general public, it would be that I appreciate your help. But please, ask first.
1: Yeah, a lot of people don't realize that I've actually got everything under control.
0: I think people get nervous. They don't know how to act, so they pretend I'm not there.
1: What probably bothers me the most is when waiters talk to my companion and not directly to me.
0: I think everyone with a disability can relate to that parking spot problem.
1: We know you're just parking in a disabled spot for a second, but please, don't.
2: We're just looking for the same respect and consideration as everyone else.
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0: your host, Keep It Real, the Reverend Al Sharpton, and we're back. Keep It Real. 1-877-532-5797. 1-877-532-5797. Antoine Seawright is our co-host. Antoine, break down for our listeners how the tariffs threatened on Canada and then the tariffs threatened on Iran directly impact the people that are listening to this program. Because a lot of people think this is, oh, that's foreign affairs, that's something beyond me. It will directly impact people listening to this program.
1: Well, basic civics teach us that tariffs are a tax, and that means somebody's got to pay for it. And so when tariffs, because tariffs are a tax, you know, the cost burden gets shifted down to mostly working class Americans like you and I. And I say mostly working class Americans because we know the wealthy, the well-off and well-connected, like Trump millionaire, billionaire friends, they get tax exemptions. In fact, they got the largest transfer of wealth in American history through the big, ugly bill. So most of those costs are not passed. They pass by them and are not passed down to them. So when we think about our groceries, we think about our gas, we think about our utility bills, we think about travel, every single thing you can imagine that we need not to thrive but to survive as everyday Americans, we'll see an uptick because of tariffs, unnecessary economic drama and uncertainty by this president, all to satisfy his ego.
0: And at the expense of the American people, no doubt about it. Let's go to Brother Jacob in Philadelphia, Pennsylvania, to the word.
2: Peace be unto you, Reverend Al and Brother Seawright. How y'all doing?
0: I'm doing great.
2: All right. Hey, you know, Reverend Al, Brother Seawright, not only his mom and them gave him the right name, because not only is he seeing right, he talking right, and I'm sure he walking right. So we can't lose with the stuff he used, huh? But look,
0: I hear you.
2: But look, the march Friday, right? Now, one of my prayers, Rev, is that it's so big that Donald Trump gonna have to run the Truth Social and say, well, it ain't bigger than my inauguration. So, you know, I just pray that it be that big that he sees fit, that he gotta say that his thing was bigger. And we can make that happen, and that's one of my prayers. But, you know, y'all talked about the double standard for black men, man, this, and black women. Why is that? And, I mean, other people, we don't give our leaders no respect. The fact that they worked double harder to get where they were. We know how this thing go, you know. And that's one thing that make me never forget Tavis Smiley and Cornel West, when President Obama was in there, and they did a bus tour around the country, just slamming him and negative and everything. And I didn't see that same energy with this man we got in the, excuse me, I almost slipped, with this man that we got in the leadership in the White House now. You got Mr. West, he went and talking about he gonna run for president against VP Harris, right? Robbing votes from her. Because really, and he know this, I probably could have counted the white votes he got on just my hand. I wouldn't even need, you know, to go over twice, you know. So, and talking about sellouts, we don't have to name people as sellouts. Like, they trying to do what Speaker Jeffries, right? Well, we want them to be Speaker. But they just say stuff that they don't know. I mean, we know the sellouts. We intelligent. We see Tim Scott. I heard his name mentioned. Stephen A. Smith, right? We can see the sellouts. We know who sellout. We don't have to make every person black a sellout. So we need to get over that. But here's what I'm talking about, my second point. Trump. I see him as a bull. Y'all heard the term bull in the China shop, right?
0: Right.
2: I see Trump as a bull in a precious China shop, because this is America, right? Now, this guy, he's starting wars and then talking about rumors of wars. He's talking about bombing somebody else, one of the Arab places that ain't coming into shape with what he think he want. He's talking about he'll bomb them. I mean, woo. Now, I don't care what label you wear, even you red hat wearing people. You mean to tell me anything good can come about a bull being in a China shop? Here's what I see, Reverend Allen and my brother. In November, you know, if a bull get in the China shop, they're going to send somebody in there with one of them tranquilizing darts, right? If we can win the House and the Senate, I believe that would be a good tranquilizer dart to get him down, to stop some of this bleeding that he's doing, and then we can remove him from the China shop with, you know, without him tearing up the whole place. You understand? And we got the, whoo, you're talking about the cleaning up. I don't know. They ought to be glad the Democrats, they're talking about the Democrats. They ought to be glad the Democrats want to clean up again. Every time the Republicans mess up, the Democrats got to come along, clean it up, get it straight, and then they go right back and do $40 trillion in debt. Can y'all help me? Thank you for just letting me say that.
0: I thank you for your call. I think that it is very important, Antoine, as Brother Jacob was talking, that we have people that have a critical analysis. I'm not opposed to that. But I also think that they need to be subjected to a critical analysis. I remember when President Obama, and you might remember this, went in office, and Cornel West and I got into it on MSNBC, telling me I shouldn't be that close to Obama. They'll use us. And I was like, well, wait a minute. I'm on the ground with people. We need to get some relief. That's why we put them there. Y'all are in ivory towers in universities. And we had a pretty nasty exchange. We end up later, a year or so later, sitting down and talking. But I think that a lot of people that want to critique people don't want to be critiqued. And my thing is that if you cannot defend yourself, you ought not enter the ring.
1: I feel about it a little differently. I think that I know this because, as you know, I work with him on the political side. I think Leader Jeffries and anybody else does not mind constructive criticism. But I'm personally not interested in constructive criticism from people who've not constructed anything. And that's the problem. You got a lot of people who got a lot of things to say, keyboard thugs who sit behind a keyboard all day and type. But we've never had an African-American ascend to where Jeffries is now. We've never had a black speaker in the House of Representatives. We've never had the diversity we have in the caucus, and that will be coming into this caucus right now. Nancy Pelosi didn't have to wrestle with it. Jim Clyburn, Steny Hoyer. Nobody in the history of the Democratic politics has had to wrestle with the diverse caucus we have, or even the issues we're facing right now in this country, because we never had Donald Trump in this form. And so for anybody who's got criticism about what he's doing and not doing, the meetings he should or should not be, or positions that he should not be taking, name a time when you've had to deal with this. And they can't. In fact, I heard Barack Obama say at a private event one time, he said, I would not want to be in Hakeem Jeffries' shoes at this point. And you're talking about the first African-American president saying that. I would not want to be in Hakeem Jeffries at this point, because he's going to have to wrestle with things that none of us could even imagine to think about. And that's why I opened up the program saying we've never seen criticism of anybody about who Nancy Pelosi met with, what position she's taking or not taking. And so we need to take a step back and understand that Jeffries wants the same thing that all of us want who subscribe to the Democratic Party. And we need to give him the support he needs to set him up for success, not try to beat him down before he even gets to the job, because November 3rd is just as important as January 3rd. And I think that's the context we all need to have.
0: Well, and I think let's reverse it. If someone in the administration or close to the administration said, we'd like to talk to you, and I think they said they discussed housing and some other things that they had mutually discussed when Trump was in the first time. And Say Jared said, I'd like to talk to you about housing and follow up on criminal justice reform. And Jeffrey said, no, I'm not talking to you. They would use that to say, see, he's not qualified to be speaker because he won't talk to anybody. He can't meet whoever's going to be speaker, got to deal with the administration, Republicans and Democrats, because you're the speaker of the entire House. So he'd be disqualifying himself. And I think that, and the reason I'm going back to that point, because someone raised it, is because that needs to be answered. And it needs to be dealt with, because I've had people ask me about a whole lot of people, and I'm saying, but tell me how that makes sense, given the role they play. And I think that some people are just susceptible to just noise. You somebody yell loud and call somebody name loud, we just think because it's loud is right. It's just loud. A loud lie is just as false as a whisper lie. And be consistent. Be consistent. Why did some of us put a standard on Obama that we didn't put on white presidents? And that's all I said. And I didn't agree with everything Obama did. And he knows it from me on my public platform or my TV show and in person. But I agreed with most of what he did. And I defended him, and I defended when I felt he was being unfairly attacked because they were holding him to a different standard. The thing that was very harmful to me, personally, that I took, is it was some of us holding him to a different standard. And I think that is what is disappointing. But I'm not going to be too disappointed because I'm going to tell you you're holding him to a different standard. I'm not going to bite my tongue and say, oh, because you're talking loud, I'm going to be quiet. No, I can talk loud, too. We can have a loud conversation if that's what you want. Let's take a break. Hot Button Monday, Shopton, C-Wright, 1-877-532-5797. Be right back.
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0: There's no side that can justify to me killing innocent people. 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
0: 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Antoine Seawright is our co-host. Antoine, I had on El Saeed, the Democratic candidate for Senate in Michigan, on Saturday night, and Angie Nixon, the Democratic candidate in Florida for Senate. And one of the things that was interesting to me is both of them conceded that even though they are both progressive, and members of DSA, and Nixon went out of a way to say she just recently joined, they realized that the critical vote in the states where they are running, which are likely to be close votes, is going to be the black vote and black turnout. How do you respond to that?
1: Well, Rev, I'm glad they come to the realization that the black vote is the most loyal and consistent and dedicated voter bloc in the history of this country. But more important, I think they're coming to the realization that black voters are pragmatic voters. We don't take extreme positions. We're pragmatic in our approach, in our process, but we're progressive in our thinking. When I say progressive, we were fighting for the Voting Rights Act, the Civil Rights Act, and pushing the envelope for change when it wasn't popular. And so I think them understanding how the tectonic plates shift in electoral politics, the way you run a primary is a lot different than the way you run a general election. I also think for Ms. Nixon and for Abdul, them understanding they have to expand their coalition that they had in the primary and win over voters they did not win in. And for both of them, they have to expand their black coalition. So I'm proud of the acknowledgement of that. But the second piece of that is they have to spend money with black folks in the black community, treating black voters as an investment, not an expense. And that's where I have criticism of my party and sometimes of my candidates, even those who look

0: win the black vote, most critically, but also the second most loyal voting base of the Democratic Party, the Jewish vote, where both candidates are going to have a much tougher time, I think, even than the black winning over the black voters, given, you know, you look at what happened in South Florida, where the, you know, strongly pro-Israel Jewish candidates, Moskowitz and Debbie Wasserman Schultz, defeated the DSA candidates. I mean, Debbie Wasserman Schultz's DSA candidate came in third. So that was kind of shocking. But I have two questions, if you'll allow me, Rev. Gayle King was highly doubtful when a Senate candidate, that one of those that she interviewed over the weekend, said she didn't really know who Hassan Piker was. And perhaps Ms. King and I see through the same lens, that anyone who joined DSA recently, which every grown black political creator I follow online has criticized as being a majority white and likely racist organization, who knows nothing about its most popular spokesman and the misogyny, racism, and Jew hate that he's spent his entire career spreading, it just seems like a failure of the most basic test of 21st century media literacy. So I'd like to ask you, Mr. Seawright, shouldn't Dems seeking major office this year in 2026 be expected to understand not only the influencers closest to their own political movement, but also the most prominent black Democratic voices raising serious objections to that movement?
1: And
2: I totally agree. I like to say it a different way. You know, sometimes people want our output, our vote, but don't want our input. So I think that having a widescreen knowledge of the entire field and what that means for not only the candidate, but the communities that they wish to serve, I think is important. I also think it's important for the media and do their homework, because lazy reporting is why we find ourselves talking about Hakeem Jeffries having a meeting with Jared Kushner instead of talking about the affordability crisis we're facing in this country and everything else. And so I think that both sides of the conversation, both the Democratic side and the media side, have a responsibility to educate the American public and be informed about voices and issues, for that matter, Disco Bryant.
0: And Rev, do you want to follow up there before I ask the last question?
1: Go ahead, and you can do the follow up, and I'll do both. Go ahead.
0: Okay. a reminder to the audience, because this is something I just recently read, a 2002 San Francisco Chronicle piece written by the late Congressman Lewis recalled an appearance Dr. King made at Harvard shortly before his assassination. Lewis said that there was a student there who was demanding Dr. King support anti-Zionism, and King responded, quote, "When people criticize Zionists, they mean Jews. You're talking anti-Semitism," end quote. Sister Pam in Chicago asked a critically important question. What does AIPAC actually want from the politicians it supports? And I think John Lewis's record proved that being pro-Israel does not require being pro-Netanyahu. He boycotted Netanyahu's 2015 address in Congress, yet pro-Israel PACs before AIPAC was was founded as a big
1: but
0: super PAC.
1: Here's where it gets complicated. I agree that you can be pro-Israel and be anti-Netanyahu, and you can be anti-Netanyahu and not be anti-Semitic. Netanyahu does not represent all Jews, and he does not represent Semitism. I think where you get into the weeds is AIPAC money, because I think the question that some raise, and I'm not sure there's a clear answer. I'll preface mm-hmm. what I'm going to say by saying I don't know this clear answer. Is AIPAC saying not to support Israel, but also to support Netanyahu and other policies that he's doing? And I think that many of us, I have, said we support a two-state solution. But there are those elements that say AIPAC does not support that. They want support of Netanyahu and they want to see the

0: control of Gaza by Israel. And that's a total different thing than what John Lewis and Dr. King were talking about.
1: 100%, Rev. And I just want to say that's a great, I mean, that's, you know, there's nothing more I can say on that. The only thing I would add is that I think there is hyper focus on AIPAC money, and there's very little focus with the rhetoric in media about the billions of dollars China and Qatar have been spending on American universities and institutions to get out the idea that Israel is a uniquely evil country, when you look around at all of its neighbors and, you know, you don't see protests in any of them because they're all suppressed. So I feel like, you know, I think the thing that AIPAC wants, you know, if you look at John Lewis's record and the fact that he was supported throughout his entire career, even after boycotting Netanyahu's speech, by pro-Israel organizations, is that they just want the only litmus test for them. And look at all the black congressmen who are still, you know, receiving pro-Israel money. That, ask them, Rev. I think we should hear from them.
0: I have asked them, and some do get a lot of money from some Jewish organization, but not necessarily AIPAC. I was very specific. AIPAC is not every Jewish organization. I've also said, by the way, to a lot of the people on the other side of the Middle East dispute, why are Arab nations cutting billions of dollars worth of deals with the Trumps, and they're not supporting black politicians? You can't have it both ways. So you can't say that I'm going to monitor and critique who gives you money, but I got zillions of dollars. I'm even one of the countries doing a $2 billion deal with Jared Kushner, but I ain't giving you a dime. So, I mean, it goes both ways now.
1: Amen, Rev. I mean, I can't say more. Thank you for saying it.
0: All right. Thank you for your call. Let's take a break. We'll be right back. Keeping it real. Shopton. See right. Be right back.

0: had an important job. And it wasn't just a job, it was keeping my brothers and sisters safe. And coming back, it felt like kind of thrown away. It's like, you're useless. You know, we don't really have a need for you now because you can't really do anything for us. That's the way I felt. If it hadn't been for Wounded Warrior Project, I honestly don't know if I would be here. It was the camaraderie that I saw and had. It was like, I got my family back again. We all felt the connection, you know, like that brother and sisterhood.
1: See how Wounded Warrior Project empowers women veterans like Donna by visiting woundedwarriorproject.org/empowerwomenvets.
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21: Chris Domine is a husband and a father. 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

0: Right is our co-host. Let's go to Atlanta, Georgia, WAOK, to Andre. Andre, you're keeping it real with Al Sharpton and Antoine Seawright.
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0: Good afternoon.
2: Afternoon, sir.
1: It is finally March on Washington week, and I am pumped.
0: All right.
1: I proudly made my marching sign this past weekend. On one side, it reads, MAGA's last stand. Mm. And on the other side, it reads, Crump, not Trump.
0: Crump will like that sign. Crump will like that.
1: My slogan of MAGA's last stand speaks to how I'd like history to recognize this moment in our nation. Just like Custer's last stand, and just like Germany has vowed to never again allow a Nazi party to rise in that country, when MAGA, at some point, is reduced to nothing but another ugly footnote in this nation's racist history, and generations of children in the future are asking the question, whatever happened to MAGA, I'd like for historians to be able to say that MAGA's demise began with a march on Washington in August of 2026. That demise continued with the midterm elections that same year, and the final nail in the coffin for MAGA was the elections of 2028. That's the type of history that I hope this country begins to make on Friday. Reb, with this being Hot Button Monday, last week I called in and spoke to something that I thought the Democrats and the left should have done but did not do, which was to take a so-what approach to the issue of Joe Biden's health during the 2024 campaign and explain to voters how Biden's agenda and vision would have continued regardless of his health by others in the Biden administration. Today, I'd like to comment on the opposite end of that spectrum and comment on something that Democrats and the left and the media are doing, but I think they should not be doing.
0: All right.
1: Can we please quit talking about how these ICE agents are, quote unquote, not properly trained? Rev, I'm going to pose a rhetorical question here, so I'm going to answer my own question. Do you know how many hours of police training I've personally had over my entire life? The answer is zero. I have had absolutely 0 hours of police training over my lifetime. But yet, with absolutely 0 hours of police training, somehow, miraculously, I know that you do not shoot and kill an unarmed man who's lying face down on the streets of Minneapolis with 4 or 5 ICE agents already holding him down and haven't already taken his weapon away. Somehow, miraculously, with no police training, even I know that you don't shoot and kill the driver of a vehicle that's moving away from you, because that dead driver then has no way of applying the brakes to that out-of-control vehicle, and that dead driver then has no way of steering that out-of-control vehicle away from innocent bystanders. Killing the driver of a moving vehicle can then cause that out-of-control vehicle to kill others. How many hours or weeks or months or years of quote-unquote training does it take for a so-called law enforcement officer to know these things are things that you should not do? The problem with ICE is not a training issue. It is a thug issue. And the reason it drives me up the wall when I hear Democrats or people in the media attribute their thuggery to a so-called lack of training is because if any of these ICE thugs are ever held to personally account for their actions criminally or civilly in a court of law, then Democrats and the media are already giving them their defense and are already sending a message to potential jurors all over this country to either find these thugs not guilty or to convict them of a far lesser crime than they deserve. Any good defense attorney is going to take this lack of training crock that Democrats and the media have already put into everyone's head and find at least one sympathetic ear on a juror, and just one sympathetic ear is all it takes for an acquittal. So again, in my opinion, this is not a training issue with ICE. This is a thug issue. I prefer to say that these ICE thugs may not have been fully trained, but they have been sufficiently trained, because it takes no training to understand that you don't shoot and kill an unarmed man who's lying face down on the street or kill a woman who's driving away from you. So I'd like to see the left in this country and the media quit giving these ICE thugs a basis for their own defense before any of them are even charged with a crime. If any of these ICE thugs are ever held to account for their crime but are then acquitted, anyone who keeps referring to this as a training issue have only themselves to thank for letting these murderers go free. Keeping it real. Thank you,
0: Reverend. All right, Andre. I think Andre C. Wright, Antoine C. Wright, that my position on all of that is that we need to deal with the words of Bill Clay and Ossie Davis. And that is, we have no permanent friends, no permanent enemies, permanent interests. And we need to, when people challenge us, including our elected officials, on where they get support from, we need to know what they had to commit to get that support and what they didn't have to commit. But then did the other side also try to support our political leaders? You can't tell people, no, you can't take that money, but I'm not giving you a dime, and I got more money than other folks, because there's something disingenuous about that to me. If you really want people on your side and not to deal with your opponents, then you ought to give them a reason. I'm not saying pay them off, but you certainly can't tell people to be more on your side than you are on theirs.
2: Reb, that's just common sense, and I think you're right, and I think that, with all due respect, common sense does not always prevail in all these things, as the caller laid out by ICE, and so we just can't make the assumption that common sense is going to prevail, and so sometimes, if not all the time in this environment, we just have to govern ourselves accordingly and not make the assumption about anything.
0: And be consistent morally, and I think that's a lot of... clearly, the challenge in the Trump administration is there is no moral code. It is whatever he fancies himself with from day to day. And it is absolutely... I've had a reporter the other day, older reporter, only writes every now and then for some blog. And he said, you know, Reverend Al, I agree with a lot of what you've done the last... I'd say 20 years, but I still disagree with you. You didn't apologize for Tawana Brawley. I said, well, first of all, I'm going to apologize for believing somebody whose mama and two lawyers told me something. I said, but let me ask you something. Has Trump apologized for the Central Park Fire where he called for them to be executed? I called for a trial with Brawley. He called for an execution. And he looked at me, I said, where'd you write that? So what I'm saying is play the game by one set of rules. I'm willing to play any game you want, but don't change rules on me. Let's take a break. We'll be right back. Keeping it real. Shopton. Be right back.
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0: host, Reverend Al Sharpton. Antoine Sierra is our co-host, Politics Nation with Al Sharpton, live at 5 p.m. Saturdays and Sundays. We had two great shows this weekend. A lot of the guests from the March Friday will be on Saturday and all weekend because it's the anniversary of the show's weekend. So you want to watch both nights, Saturday and Sunday, as we celebrate the 15th anniversary of Politics Nation on Saturday night. And Antoine, I did not know this, but they did the research that I'm the longest standing black male host on cable TV. Nobody else had a show, the same show, for 15 years. And I think there's only two white male hosts ahead of me. And I'm the guy they said wouldn't last 2 months. So there it is. We have had two sitting presidents on the show. President Obama's last interview as president, he did on my show. And he did it before that. Biden did it a couple of times. On and on and on. But more important to me, we fought everything from Trayvon to George Floyd to now what we're dealing with in Ocean Springs, Mississippi, with Nolan Wells, right on the air, and made them issues, forced it into the national discussion. And we're going to deal with all of that Saturday and Sunday after the big march. Now, people are calling in right now. The march program starts at 9. It does not start when you get there. It starts at 9 because we want to have it out of there where people can hear the rally, all the speakers. And as I said, Yvette Clark and many of the Black Caucus members, many of our leading clergymen, Hakeem Jeffries, many from different faiths will speak. AOC will speak. Senator Sanders will speak. Senator Ashley Brooks. Of course, Martin III and Andrea King and myself will give the closing. And then we will march to the King monument because we go from Lincoln and Emancipation Proclamation to the dream of Dr. King that was uttered 63 years ago on Friday, which is August 28th. But we're not having it as a commemoration. We're having it to really focus on what is happening to the dream now. It's being destroyed. You that need information about where to get there, see if there's a seat or two left on a bus. Not many, but you can call 1-877-626-4651, 1-877-626-4651, or you can go on nationalactionnetwork.net. And then we are getting on buses and come back, you that in New York and Jersey and all, and we will be at the Saturday Action Rally on Saturday at the House of Justice. It'll be a great rally to talk about what happened the day before and to really talk about what we are going forward. Because, again, I'm going to announce some specific things at the march about Southern Tour and how we use this energy from the march to go in key districts. So be at the Saturday Action Rally at National Action Network 6 Hancock, which is really 124th and Morningside. And or you can watch it on Impact Television, nationalactionnetwork.net, live stream, YouTube/NAN, or AME Zion Network. All right, let's go back to the phone. Let's go to the Sage of the South, Brother Jihad. Brother Jihad, you're keeping it real with Al Sharpton and Antoine Seawright.
1: Congratulations, and hello to Antoine.
0: Thank you.
1: I'll be real quick, Reverend Sharpton. Now, I told, I'm telling you when this Gaza thing first got out of control, that these people were trying to take our souls away from us.
0: Mm.
1: What Brother Brian doesn't realize, he goes back to a speech on Dr. King 2002. Well, I go back to Dr. My common sense tells me that if Dr. King was against the Vietnam War, that clearly if he saw Gaza and Israel's overreaction to Gaza, that Dr. King would not support the brutality that we see taking place in Gaza today. I can say that with every bit of my soul, you know what I mean, and not contradict myself. So to try to get us to give AIPAC also a pass, AIPAC spent millions of dollars to defeat the brother in Michigan and others, and not just DSA members, but any Democrat or any Republican that disagreed with Israel's position, they spent money to defeat them. So it's not it's not rocket science to understand what AIPAC's agenda is. AIPAC's agenda has been anybody that doesn't agree with Israeli foreign policies, you got to go. And they do everything within their power to make them go. And I'll end with this. Gail King clearly went beyond. Clearly. Because this lady, I forgot her name. Wasn't it Wright? What was her name? Wright? In Florida. The young lady in Florida. She has a history of supporting issues related to us and others in Florida. She has a real history. So am I going to now take her 40 years, 30 years of history on behalf of our people and then say that I'm going to throw all of that out the door if she knew Piker or if she talked to Piker? No, I'm not going to do that. But that's what they want us to do. The litmus test now, no matter what a politician does and no matter how much they support our agenda, if you even smell Piker or got a phone call from Piker, you out the gate, you out the door. And then that's not going to become the litmus test. We're not going to allow that to become the litmus test for whether or not we support these candidates who clearly all of their policies are more in line with trying to help everyday Americans than to harm the Jewish influence. Not the Jewish, excuse me, let me back that up. The Israeli influence, government influence. You know what I mean? And that's basically what I had to say on that right now.
0: I think
1: he said that how much money China spends and Qatar spend to influence Americans. How much money did America spend to influence all over the world? And then America goes more than just the influence of the money. We overthrow governments. We do a whole bunch of stuff. So I don't understand, you know. Well, that's it, Reverend. And I appreciate you listening to me. You all, and I'll see you. Friday for sure.
0: I'm looking for you. Great to see you. All right, and Antoine, I think again that we can have different views on different people, like Pike and there are others, but I think that it is. When we make it a litmus test, I think you lose some people. There's some people that I would never have on my shows, not because I disagree with them, because I have people that I disagree with, but because I don't think they represent a body of thoughts or people. But if you call and told me I bet not have them on, they may be on Saturday night. I think that the approach sometimes is what offends some people.
2: Well, Reb, I'll say it this way. I think we need to do away with these litmus tests because they failed us in the past. I think in reality, the only thing we need to be focused on with this ticket to watch is turning out our people and making certain that we communicate with persuasion voters. So we've got to take care of our base. That starts with Black. That's number one. Number two, and there should be no discussions about why Black people need to vote for Democrats this cycle, because it's a binary choice. And the second thing we got to do, we've got to go out and persuade another universe of people, predominantly independent thinkers, and some Republicans that, you know what, this is a binary choice, but but the choice you made in previous years has not worked out for your long-term best interest. And I think when we start getting into these litmus tests and we start to try to pin ourselves in corners and position ourselves, us versus them, that's when we get in trouble, Rip.
0: Absolutely right. And I think that we need to be clear about that. We need to be very, you know, it is interesting to me that when you get people that start barking and hollering about who shouldn't do this and shouldn't do that, and then when you turn back around and holler back, all of a sudden they can't handle that. They because they're used to people folding rather than dealing with in a question of let's reason together, let's talk together. And I think the reason why, you know, I get controversial with some of them is I'm not going to be intimidated. Let's have a discussion, sure, but take the bass out your voice. Don't talk to me like you crazy now, because I've been out here a long time. I ain't scared, and I've been out here too long now to get scared because somebody want to holler and raise their voice. It just does not make sense. Let me ask this in our closing moments. In South Carolina, where you are from and reside in part anyway, what has been the reaction to Ms. Graham's kind of messing up on the debate question about foreign affairs?
2: Well, for me and most people I talk to, it proves that she's a DEI hire, and she was promoted based on DEI. So, but I think there's a group of people who, Reb, I think are hypocritical, as we talked about, who are going to vote for her because her last name is Graham and because she's affiliated with Donald Trump's endorsement, period, point blank. But then there's a group of people who say, you know what, it's easier to vote against something than it is to vote for something, and there'll be a large crop of people who are going to vote against her.
0: All right, let's take a break. Let's not take a break. Let's get on out of here. Let me thank Antoine Seawright. Let me thank all of you that called in, listened in, you that called in and couldn't get through, but hung in there anyhow. Remember, whatever you do, wherever you go, however you feel, tell somebody, tell anybody, tell everybody. Reverend Al told you personally, keep it real. Keep it real. Keep it real. I'll talk to you tomorrow.
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4: 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I'm a 23-year-old, three-time leukemia survivor. 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

0: And Grand Rising family, thanks for starting your week with us and our guest, Dr. Cheryl LaRoche. She's an archaeologist. She's an author, historian, and also an educator. And she's done 3 decades of work into the Underground Railroad. And she's crystallized some of that information in a children's book. And part of the one of the featured characters in that book is the late Henry Highland Garnett. So in the interest of time, Dr. LaRoche, I'm going to take Thelma in Baltimore has a question for you. She's on line one. Grand Rising, Thelma, your question for Dr. LaRoche. Is Thelma there? I'm hearing Thelma, Kevin. Thelma must have hung up.
1: Hello.
0: All right, there you go.
1: Hello?
0: Go ahead, Thelma. Your question for Dr. LaRoche.
1: Okay, Grand Rising. I'd like to say, first of all, I'm not familiar with that name that your guest is talking about, but I am familiar with the name Button Gwinnett. Button Gwinnett was a founding father that didn't serve long as a president. He was killed in a duel by a guy named McIntosh. Are you familiar with that?
2: I'm not, no.
1: Yeah. And you know what? I'm going to tell you what I think about that, because he wasn't a president long, right? Oh, and by the way, Button Gwinnett's signature sells today for over $1 million. $1 million.
2: So how does that connect with how does that connect with Garnett's story? I mean, it doesn't sound like it intersects with Henry Highland Garnett, though, does it?
1: No, it doesn't. It doesn't at all. I'm just asking you about, have you heard? What I want to know is, have you heard the name Button Gwinnett's signature?
2: Because no.
1: He was a founding father, and I know a lot of things about the Declaration of Independence due to the fact that I own books today that the archives own. With, you know, the pictures in it, the photos in the books.
2: Mm-hmm.
1: Yeah, I own those books.
2: Mm-hmm.
1: I'm holding one right now, right, with these big, beautiful pictures in there, and universal history of the world.

0: now. And so that, for me, is what's most important. And I think your work is to do what I'm doing and let, you know, let us know who this is by telling that story separately.
1: All right. And I thank you for your call. Calling from Baltimore. That was Thelma, Sister Thelma. Thank you for your call. But Dr. LaRoche, this is the first in a series of books about this, the Underground Railroad for Our Children. 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
0: 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When the book is out, you'll obviously be able to pick it up on Amazon as well. Because I don't have a lot of stories that I can fully develop about children in slavery, I think the series, we are hoping now for maybe 4 books. And so the next book is sort of in my mind. I have it pretty much kind of sketched out. I don't want to talk about it yet because I want to make sure that I have enough information to carry the book through from childhood to adulthood and that all of the sort of the pieces that I need are there. But we've identified the children who are inside of this escape from slavery, and I know who they are, and their stories will be coming forward as we kind of develop it and get them everything sort of understood about their childhood. Now, if you think researching African-American history is hard, and if you think pulling these Underground Railroad stories out of the secrecy of their lives is hard, it's even more difficult to then pull out the lives of these children and really speak about it in ways that will really work with children. So it's a lot of work to get this done, but I'm enjoying it. I think it's really motivating for people. I think this is something that is going to really spark a lot of conversation and a lot of imagination for children. And there's no reason why Henry Highland Garnett shouldn't be on everybody's name and shouldn't be a household word after we finish writing about him. And the last thing I'll say is I laugh because people will say, oh, well, now that you've told me about him, I'll go look him up. And what I want to say is that you will not learn more about Garnett anywhere than you will inside of this children's book. We have covered his life from the time he's born till the time he dies. And we've done it in a way through these time-traveling children to keep children entertained, to keep children thinking, and to keep children reading. And that has been our major intent. And if you go to theresurrectors.com, you will be able to see and read about the book. Some of the illustrations are already there online. You can see Chuck Collins' really brilliant work. And so this is a place to really look at this book. It will be delivered in November if you order it now. The title of the book is Henry Highland Garnett and the Spirit of the Wind. So that is something that I think will make great gifts for children, great additions to libraries, and really for young people who are learning to read out loud to their families and their parents. That's our intention. It's going to be a book. It would be my great honor and joy if this became a beloved book inside of the series. So that's where you go to find it. And my website is Dr. Cheryl LaRoche, and that's Dr. CHERYLLAROCHE.com. DrCherylLaRoche.com. So all of these places you can find an information about the book, you can order it, and you can really bring it into libraries and any kind of situation where literacy if literacy is important to you, this is a book that should be on your shelf.
1: Well, let me jump over here and say this. What I'd love to see, Dr. LaRoche, is a cartoon series or something about this. You know, we've got brilliant people who can take your work and put it in the cartoon. So even the youngest children, because you said this is for 10-year-olds, even the 5-year-olds.

0: So the little our little people can watch these cartoons, be entertained, but also be informed as well at that level. Hopefully somebody's listening, Dr. LaRoche, some of our talented people out there in L.A. who can do this kind of stuff can do that with this work, because this is where we can reach our young children.
1: And I think you're right. You know, because of the way we have these time-traveling kids going through, it really makes it an adventure. So that, you know, that history now becomes your superpower. That's the message of the book. History is your superpower. The reason, and anybody who wants to come and, you know, you reach out to me on my website, reach out to us on theresurrectors.com. We definitely will entertain any kind of, any way that this work will empower our youth. This is what we want to see happen. We want it to really be something where people understand the reason, and I want to really make this point, the reason why there's such a war on Black history, such a war on Black culture, is because these are places of strength. History, people don't quite get the fact that history actually really expands your presence in the world. You think more about yourself. You think better about yourself when you know your history. And because the Underground Railroad is such a powerful history to know, it gives you power too. It strengthens yourself. And that's what we're all about here. We want these children, we want these young readers to grow up strong and mighty and forceful and confident in their abilities and what they think and how they think, that they have a place in the world. And I know that sounds like a lot for a little book, but reading can do that to you and for you. And that's our intention.
0: Good. Thank you, Dr. LaRoche. Thank you for sharing with us. And keep us in the loop. Let us know how it turns out and when the book is really out there, and also when the other editions are out as well.
1: I will let you know. I'd love to come back and invite myself back.
0: You're invited.
1: And talk to you about it.
0: Let's make it official. You're invited, Dr. LaRoche, because you're doing great work, especially now that you've turned your attention to our young people. So I thank you for that.
1: Oh, yes. Thank you. It's been great. And I just have such understanding that we can bring these young children along no matter what the administration has to say to us. It's our job to take control of their intellectual development and life.
0: That's right, because the folks are not going to do it. It's our job. Thank you, Dr. LaRoche. Thank you for sharing your thoughts with us this morning.
1: Thank you so much. It was just a joy to be with you and to talk to you and to your listeners. Thank you so much.
0: All right, family. That's Dr. Cheryl LaRoche. We'll move on now, I guess, the attorney Malik Shabazz. He's the founder of the Black Lawyers for Justice, Grand Rising. Attorney Malik, and thank you for being so patient with us this morning.
2: Grand Rising, good morning. Good morning to you.
0: Yes, sir. There's a lot of stuff going on in the news today, and some of the things that we're going to tackle, you know, especially what's going on in Mississippi. Can you help us out from where you sit? What do you see? What's going on? Some people see a lot of these hangings, not just in Mississippi, but across the South as well. My question to you is, do you think there's some sort of ritualistic going on with all these suspicious deaths, not just the hangings, but the suspicious deaths about young people? How do you see it, or is it just all organic?
2: Oh, well, it couldn't be organic. It's too many hangings, and looks like lynchings to be organic. And we know the history of America. We know the history of Mississippi. And so it couldn't be organic. It's all suspicious. I have Brother John Barnett from North Carolina also. There's been a couple of recent deaths by hanging that are controversial here in his state. So I bring him on to talk about it, and I think the audience wants to talk about it. I know one case that is obviously a lynching. That's Rasheem Carter in Mississippi. The evidence in his case shows that he was clearly under some kind of racial attack, and all of the injuries and evidence from his death investigation shows that he's that he's killed by, likely killed in a racial attack, but, you know, nothing's being done about it. So just to open up to say that all of it is suspicious, all of it is a genuine cause of concern for black people, and that's what we want to talk about. All of these black people that are hanging from trees, I do not believe are suicides.
0: Strange fruit. 13 at the top of the hour. As you mentioned, John Barnett is with us. Brother John Barnett is on line one. Grand Rising, John, on with the
3: Grand
0: Tony
3: Rising, Lee. Grand Rising, my brother, Mr. Nelson, good to hear your voice again. Yeah, definitely something going on. A pastor called me last week, and we've been Facebook friends for years, but he's never called. His name is Pastor Johnny Brown. He said, John, we got to do something. So what's going on, Pastor? He said, the last hanging we've had was 3 blocks from my house, and he's in Harrisburg, which I would say is a pretty well-to-do neighborhood. And so this week alone, we're going to be bringing awareness to it, because he said, we're almost numb and silent, like nobody's saying nothing. And I was sharing with my big brother, my attorney, Melissa Buzz, that we've never had nobody walk in the courtroom to be punished for these things. And I would go on to say in the last decade. So we've had more than just, you know, the 8 to 12 people that lost their lives in the last 12 months, or 8 people. It's more than I think, Brother Nelson. There's people being hung, that, and it's not being reported nationally, not being reported on any level. So in saying that, we have one right down the street in Charlotte, North Carolina, and he's not on the list that Brother Shabazz just shared with me. So in saying that, there's more hangings, but the key factor, these 2 points I want to put out there, is we've never had anybody walk in the courtroom. There's no crazy Jeffrey Dahmer person that we can finally say he did this. There's no serial killer. We've never gotten anybody punished in the courtroom, which further makes me think that not only is black folks numb to these hangings, but the country's not doing nothing, the government. And so it's funny to me. I heard Dr. Jamal Bryant say the other day, and I think it made sense. We can create a group called ISIS and go to California and go to Charlotte, North Carolina, and go to Atlanta and lock up all the Mexicans and send them back to Mexico. But we can't find somebody that I'm sure somebody's body cam, not body cam, but their door cam. And all these videos we have and all this technology, I'm sure with people being hung, some in front of the courthouse. Raleigh, North Carolina just had one. People being hung at Delta College, at a college. And you can't tell me that there's no cameras nowhere to capture that person. And if by chance, God forbid, the president of the United States child was hung, I'm sure they would find somebody within 24 hours. So the problem I have is that I'm going to be sending letters. We're going to be doing a rally this week in Charlotte, North Carolina, for the hanging that happened down the street from the pastor's house. We're doing a rally at his church. And we're going to be demanding that the Department of Justice step in the way they did for the Goon Squad, the way they created groups for ICE to capture Hispanics to deal with these issues. Because nobody's saying nothing. And nobody's being punished. And it just, the question still exists, does Black Lives Matter?
0: Yeah, fundamentally, does Black Lives Matter? 16 out of the top. I'll come up on a break, but I got to ask Attorney Malik this. You know, John just mentioned asking the Justice Department to investigate. We know what Donald Trump has changed the Justice Department. What are our chances are that it even the current makeup of the Justice Department will even look into this? I'll let you respond when we get back from the short break. It's 16 minutes after the top of our family. Just join us, I guess, this Attorney Malik Shabazz, who's the founder of the Black Lawyers for Justice, discussing these lynchings that are taking place all of a sudden, 2026. Several lynchings and suspicious deaths are taking place across the country. What are your thoughts? Reach out to us if you want to join the conversation at 800-450-7876. We'll take the phone calls next.

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0: And Grand Rising family, thanks for starting your week with us. 20 minutes after the top of the hour, with our guest, Attorney Malik Shabazz, is the founder of the Black Lawyers for Justice, and he's brought along Brother John Barnett with him, discussing the series of lynchings across the country that are taking place right now. And Brother John had mentioned that we should maybe appeal to the Justice Department. And my question to Attorney Malik Shabazz was that the Justice Department has been reconfigured now by Donald Trump. It looked real hard to find someone who looks like us in that department. Is that a viable avenue to pursue, Attorney Malik?
1: Well, I think it's necessary. Viability is one question, but I think the necessity for the Civil Rights Department or the Department of Justice to be held accountable and to bring these matters and other matters which should be brought before the DOJ Civil Rights Department, they must be brought there, and then we see what happens from there. Obviously, Donald Trump has stacked the deck. He's completely reconfigured the Civil Rights Division of the Justice Department. There's almost nothing black in there, and his department is set up to defend now white civil rights, to make sure that white people's, as they have stated, that white people's rights are not being violated. So, but I still think every attorney, every agency or person that's involved, or entity or organizations, NAACP or other legal organizations, you still have an obligation to put pressure on the Department of Justice Civil Rights Division and to get answers. They should be answering, and they should be looking into these hangings, as well as many other police cases around America.
0: Yeah, 22 at the top. I'm glad you mentioned that, Counselor, because, you know, Donald Trump has said that white people's civil rights were violated because of the 65 Civil Rights Movement, the passage of the Civil Rights Act. When you hear conversations that come words out of his mouth saying that, does that give you comfort in the fact that his new configured Justice Department will investigate any of these suspicious killings across the country of black youngsters?
1: Well, they haven't done that yet. And he and his department are the enemy of civil rights. They're the enemy of human rights, and the enemy of holding police departments accountable by using the power of the federal government to do what the states would not do, which is to investigate and also hold police departments and officers accountable in a court of law. And if it was left to Lynn Fitch, the state attorney general of Mississippi, if it was left to Lynn Fitch to prosecute the Rankin County Goon Squad, I can guarantee you that they would probably be ready for release right about now. It's set up that way for a reason. Federal government has a role for a reason. Going back to civil rights movement, the days of Birmingham and Mississippi, black people, after suffering 400 years or more of slavery in this country, have a right to expect some intervention from this government in terms of the protection of civil rights. It looks dim, but it's a fight that should be waged, and the contradictions should be raised. All the contradictions of what's not being done should be raised in this hour. It's very important. Anthony Williams in Texas, a young man, he's shot down by this firing squad in Austin, Texas. That case needs to be investigated. Mississippi in general needs a comprehensive civil rights investigation. So I do want to say the Department of Justice has its obligations, and also black organizations, where the government won't do, our organization should do. I think the NAACP Legal Defense Fund could do more. Black Lawyers for Justice has got his hands full doing what we can. I think National Action Network and other groups could do more overall. I think some of the black groups are pigeonholed, which we support Nolan Wells. We'll find out what happened to Nolan Wells. But I think if they put all their cards on just the Nolan Wells case, the overall black struggle for justice is not balanced.
0: Mm-hmm. Speaking about justice, fellas, because we're being ignored. And Gary, I don't know if you fellas know what's going on in Gary, Indiana, after that big storm over there. But Gary is a predominantly black city, of course, and they've been out without electricity now for almost 2 weeks. So, Attorney Malik, brother Quibina is joining us from Gary. Want to give us an update on that storm? He's on line three. Grand Rising, brother Quibina, you're on with Attorney Malik Shabazz.
2: Grand Rising, Brother Carl, Grand Rising Attorney. Yeah, man, definitely some very important issues dealing with it in Mississippi. You know, how we're dealt with here in Gary, Indiana. You know, we had this derecho that took place, and derecho is like a land hurricane, and not like a tornado which twirls around in straight line winds. And it overwhelmed us like for only about 15, 20 minutes. And just swept through Northwest Indiana, actually south suburbs of Chicago and Northwest Indiana on August 11th. And we're still out of power. Many of us are. It's coming back finally. But, I mean, this is like day 13. And so just wanted to give the people an update. The people have been finally start hearing about it. You know, we've been putting it out, but finally it got some news coverage. And so we want to send love out to our people, man, in Chicago, Indianapolis, all over are coming in and looking out for the people, and the people in Gary are looking out for themselves. We work with Gary, Black Lives Matter, Grassroots Gary, and we've been doing some dry ice giveaways and some other giveaways. But I was riding through the city yesterday. There had to be about six or seven spots that I went to where people were convening and cooking and sharing and loving on each other, because it is a struggle. A lot of people have been sleeping in their cars. You know, we're fortunate that it's not been so hot in the last 2 weeks here, but it's been a struggle. And the thing is, this derecho hit the whole region, cities like Portage and Chesterton and Griffin and Hobart and so many other cities. But a lot of those cities, they got their power back on before us. NIPSCO's a utility. They did us. I've been saying they did us like I was thinking about Whitney's hit song, Saving All My Love, when she talks about being last on your list. Because they had us last on the list, and I gotta say this too, brother, because this that took place on August 11th, we already got some serious issues in Gary, Indiana. We used to have 170,000 people, now we're down to like 70 something thousand, and with that loss in population, you have a lot of vacant property, a lot of places where people aren't there maintaining. And if they're not maintaining, the brush gets even further out of hand than it does when you have the neglect from the utilities and from the others. And so that's been a major problem. And so when this thing came through, I mean, I think it was like 97% of the residents had no power. So it was really a struggle. Again, we appreciate the people looking out for us. We still need resources, even though the mayor mentioned yesterday that the utility finally gave us a date. They said on Tuesday the 25th by midnight we'll finally have power. So that's going to be 2 weeks. The mayor's trying to push them further. NIPSCO put out a communique which showed all the cities and their projected date. This was last week. And they did not even have Gary, Hammond, or East Chicago on that list. So at that point, we even got more outrage. And so we've been on them. And so they're saying, the mayor said he's trying to get it in before Tuesday, which is today. So I think we got like about 10,000 more homes that are, without power. So we definitely still need some help from the people. We're going to need help with this cleanup and how we're going to change things, because this emergency preparedness is something that we have to do some shuffling on. This is definitely a part of what we look at as just results of all this pollution, this global warming, this climate change. Because I'm from L.A. I've been out here like a little over 30 years. We didn't have no tornadoes and all that coming up here and these derecho. We never even heard of that term. But it's starting to be more and more frequent, and we know why. So we have to get we have to make some serious adjustments. We have to also start diversifying how we deal with our energy and not just depend on the utility grid and the coal-fired plants. There's so many different ways now, so we have to start being diversified in how we do that.
0: Well, let's get Attorney Malik a chance to respond to what you just said, because and I'm glad you're sharing this information, because it's not getting the coverage. You know, you guys have been without power for 2 weeks. This is worse than neglect. This is kind of like without the deaths. It's kind of like what happened in Katrina. It's total neglect because of these black towns. Attorney Malik, your thoughts on what Brother Kubina just shared with us?
1: This is a calamity. This is outrageous. And it's now 12 days inside in a city inside of the United States where it's still about 30,000 people without electricity going on day 12. So I'm empathizing with my brother and everything that is going on, and commending him for taking a stand. This raises a couple of issues, three issues, that the severity of the weather and America is likely to get worse. And number two is, what is our level of disaster preparedness as a community? Obviously, we have to, just as a community and as a people, rethink our level of preparedness for disasters, understanding that we may not get official help, as in this case of Gary, Indiana. Official help may not be coming. And then on the third level is on the official level. Is there bias involved? Is there racism involved? Is there a reason why, you know, when it comes to restoration of electricity, power, and emergency services, it appears that black people are being left last. From what I'm researching and seeing, that black people are being left last, and so this also appears to be some type of scandal.
0: Well, let me jump in and ask you the question this. I'm saying, Brother Kubina, because, you know, when times like this, you have people who try to take advantage of the situation. Have you heard any reports of any looting and stuff like that, of people trying to take advantage of people's misfortune?
2: I heard some, but not many. And the thing about the conditions that are in Gary now, we ain't got no stores to loot. So that's what I'm saying. This is pre- August 11th, when we talk about that racism, people help bring up the race car. I feel like Dr. Francis Crest, it ain't no race car, it's a race deck. And they've been playing that deck with us already. And so these are just some of the results on how this is happening to us because of this long period of racism and also of depopulation and under the prison industrial complex, and the drug wars, which decimated Gary, Indiana. I mean, it decimated. We have a large percentage of homes that are just vacant. And if you go through Detroit, you'll see what I'm talking about. We have large swaths of land that are like that. The new administration, they're starting to tear some of them down and do some different things. But right now, man, there's still a lot of work. We're not working in our community. Mm-hmm. The poverty rate is crazy. And so, again, so when these sort of things happen, I mean, like, I own my home. And so I'm able to call the utility and say, okay, come out. The lines are, my brush is getting up close to the line. But what about all these homes that are vacant? Ain't nobody doing that. And so when the ratio came through, and we had several thousand trees that got uprooted. This thing was no joke. Like you said, this is a calamity. This environment, this was a mess. Utility workers who are out here helping us, some of them are saying, we ain't never seen nothing like this. So it is a mess.
3: And Brother Nelson, I would like to chime in. I think that, you know, and I know y'all, everybody's on Main Street. I'm going to go down Oak Street a little bit. It's just appalling to me. You know, look at the Nolan Wells case. There was several celebrities, I think maybe Cardi B, that chipped in to help. They had a dream team. So what I'm saying is that the village took care of Nolan Wells. He's got a dream team attorney. They're working on the appeal. You've got celebrities and rappers and highlighting it on their Instagram. I think there's too much success that's come out of Gary, Indiana. I'm going to give you 2 points real quickly. Tonight, as a very small shimmering of hope, and I know it doesn't give much to our brother, but tonight, Jamal Bryan, out of all the passes in the country, all the passes in Gary, Indiana, he's going to be there tonight, Monday night, supporting Gary's efforts. I think it's a fundraiser going on. He's been highlighting it. and his church service on yesterday. But I got to say this. One of the greatest entertainers of our lifetime, Michael Jackson, his brothers were just in Gary, Indiana, back at the old home on 2300 Jackson Street. And can I get Jermaine, Marlon, rest in peace to Tito and Michael, and Jackie to say something? Maybe it'll spark that attention from all of the millions of fans that they have to say, you know what, Gary's in trouble. Because they came there just 2 months ago for the premiere of Michael Jackson's movie. And I know it may be a little left where I'm going with this, but it's for a reason. With all of that power and all that power and influence that they have, surely they can be able to use their ability to make change. And I think
0: and don't leave out Janet as well. Don't leave out Janet.
3: There you go. You're exactly right. You're exactly right. So,
0: Brother Kubina?
3: Too much success coming out of Gary.
4: Yeah. So, look, so I rode through the day after this derecho hit, riding through the city and evaluating things, and I rode by the Jackson's house, 2300, and there were people out there, tourists, just looking at the house, doing what they do while everybody else was struggling. I rode through yesterday down Broadway, and people were outside taking pictures of the new mural of Janet Jackson. So, bro, so we agree with you on your point. I mean, I think they may be giving something. I'm not sure. We're having our second annual big-time Michael Jackson Fest coming up this weekend, we hope, if everything's back to normal. And so I think they are, but I agree with you. They need to say something. They need to say something. We got Keith Lee going to be here today, Darius Garland, who plays for, used to play for the Cavs, play for the Clippers. You know, he's in town back home. Ben Robinson, gave $100,000. So people are stepping up. But we also have to look at what happens after this. You know, we got to make some changes. So I got to share this. So I'm riding through this Miller section of Gary, and I on last Monday, and I see...
0: Actually, well, hold that story right there, because we come up on a break. I'll let you do that story when you come back. Family just checking in. Attorney Malik Shabazz has a panel of folks with us this morning discussing a lot of issues, discussing the lynchings in the South, and also now Brother Kubina has joined us from Gary. We still don't have any electricity. Just think about it. It's 2 weeks, as Attorney Malik said. 2 weeks. This is in America, 2026, and they don't have any juice. What are your thoughts? 800-450-7876. Get you in to join the conversation or take the phone calls.

0: 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I'm Rock T.
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0: YouTube. That's when our guest attorney Malik Shabazz. Before that, we're speaking with Brother Quibina Collins from Gary, Indiana. Before I do that, I must remind you, coming up later this week, you're going to hear from chematologist Tony Browder. Also, investigative reporter Greg Palace will be here, and historian and researcher Professor Manu Wampin will also join us. So if you're in Baltimore, keep that radio locked and tight on 1010 WOLB and also in the DMV on 1450 WOL. All right, Brother Quibina, can you finish up the story for us real quick?
1: Yeah, so I was riding through the Miller section of Gary. When looked at the water, you know, look at that Lake Michigan. So I could see Chicago, beautiful day. Ride a little further, and I see concrete work being done. It's being done all throughout the city. And I see a dozen folks who don't look like 85% of the population in Gary working on this road. And I look over right next to them is a liquor store where we're sitting outside the liquor store chilling. And so I say that to say the issue with us working in our community. When they get done, they go to their communities. They can be at those homes and take care of that brush. They can buy chainsaws. They have generators, you know, and we don't. And so that's part of the issue, like I'm saying, that's been happening before that we still have to address and we got to deal with. It's a whole myriad of things right now that we got to address. The power outage, again, 10,000 more homes left. So hopefully by today, mine will be back on and like the mayor's promising before tomorrow to be back on. But some of my comrades with Black Lives Matter grassroots will be meeting out there at 9 o'clock central at City Hall to ask some questions from the administration and the utility company. So it's going to be some we got the people coming in town, the people getting the food, but we got to get ready to answer some of these questions and make some changes out here and prepare. Like you said, attorney, prepare for this. Well, we're already in the midst of it. You know, we see what's happening with these floods in Venezuela, and we're in the midst of this right now.
0: All right. Brother Quibina, keep us in the loop. Let us know how everything turns out.
1: Can I give information where
0: sure.
1: people
0: Sure. If folks want to help, you know, if they want to help, how can they reach you?
1: Okay, they can help us out at Black Lives Matter Gary Grassroots and saving our families. 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That's GaryChristUMC at gmail.com. And plus, there's other groups and churches, and a lot of people are donating. So we really appreciate the people coming in and looking out for our people.
0: All right. Thank you, sir. Thank you. Thank you for
2: praying for you, brother.
1: Right on. Appreciate y'all.
0: Council, is this an opportunity where we can now decidedly take over? It's our town. Our people are in trouble. Is this an opportunity for the black residents of Gary to you know, start taking care of their own business and start waiting or relying on outside help or the federal government? How do you see this? Mm-hmm. Is there a silver lining in this?
2: It could be a silver lining. I mean, Gary needs the attention. Population is dropped in half since over the several decades. It needs the attention. I guess right now we want to help them survive. I got to commend Reverend Jamal Bryant for coming to their aid. And I think if we show the residents of Gary that they can get support from black organizations and black people, if we can just deal with the immediate crisis, perhaps we could deal with the long-term situation in terms of the promise of that city, promise of Gary, Indiana, some of the promises of Detroit. I think we first got to show that we can come and aid them in a time of crisis. So to that extent, I want the gentleman's number. I'm going to make a contribution to his efforts. We're going to make a contribution to his efforts. And I urge every black organization or black person that's listening right now to aid our brothers and sisters in Indiana, because if we don't stand up and support them, it's hard to hold others accountable. So we support them, and hopefully it will be a silver lining, Brother Carl.
0: All right. 800-450-7876. Away from the top of the hour. Deshaun, I think, I'm hoping I'm pronouncing it correctly, is on line 4, waiting for you, Counselor. Grand Rising, Deshaun.
3: Yes, Hotep Black Power, Mr. Nelson. It's always a pleasure to be with you. Yes, this is Deshaun Farad. I'm the Communications Director and National Minister of Information for the Black Panther Party movement under the leadership of attorney Dr. Malik Zubel-Shabazz. And I just wanted to just say further, just to emphasize, in the Black Panther Party movement, we do emphasize the forming of a national black, international black united front that counters the centuries-old problems that are and have been afflicting Black America and the global black community. I'm going to leave with this, with the Kwanzaa principle. I recommend that the black nation in America, here and abroad, I recommend that we personify the Kwanzaa principle of collective work and responsibility. And that definitely applies to these hangings of black people, so-called suicides, as well as what's taking place in Gary. So that's all I had to say. It's always a pleasure, Mr. Nelson. You're one of my heroes in broadcasting. It is always a pleasure to join you. And I yield it back to attorney Dr. Malik Zubel-Shabazz and brother John C. Barnett, Black Power Hotep.
0: All right. Fellas, you want to respond to anything he said?
2: No, sir. Giving Black Power back to brother Farad. We keep it moving.
0: All right. Gene's joined us from Pikesville at 10 away from the top of the hour. That's a question for you, attorney Malik Shabazz. He's online, too. Grand Rising, Gene, your question for attorney Malik Shabazz.
4: Yeah, I have questions, rhetorical, but I hope that the help that Gary gets, and I'm hopeful that they will get the help that they need, I hope the same help comes to Baltimore, because Baltimore's salvation right now is centered in gentrification. That's my opinion. My questions are rhetorical. Sherman, Goodman, and Cheney. Sirs, isn't the same thing happening right now with black bodies all over America that happened with them? Because and didn't the president of the United States and the Justice Department and the United States, especially white people in the United States, were outraged when Goodman and Sherman. Chain, I'm sorry, mm-hmm. Goodman and Sherman. Am I pronouncing it right?
2: Sterner, Goodman, and Swaney is what I think you want to say.
4: Yes. The two Jewish persons, Caucasian persons, who were killed. The Justice Department investigated, and America was outraged. And I forget what president it was. I think it was Truman. In the final analysis, what happened was, while they were looking for them and they were dragging the rivers and going through the woods, they found what? Lynched black bodies. This wasn't told to us until years after. And I think, sir, aren't we in the same situation right now today as to what's going on in reference to the black bodies that are being found? God bless Walter White and the work that he did, and Langston Hughes and him emphasizing, you know, what the problem is way back in 19.
0: Right. And in time, I want to give Attorney Malik a chance to respond to what you said, because you were right back in the 60s.
4: Thank you, Paul.
0: Thank you, Gene. There was outrage. But, Counselor, I'm not hearing outrage. I'm not hearing from the other side, white folks. Are you hearing? Are they upset about these lynchings? They won't even describe them as lynchings. They just say they were suicides. But are you hearing any white groups? We're not hearing a lot of black groups, by the way, who are outraged by what's going on. But are you hearing any outrage? What we see that's happening, which looks like a pattern. But are you hearing anybody being upset about what's going on?
2: There's some white left groups, some white liberal organizations and white civil rights organizations, and news outlets and individuals that have expressed their concerns, but nothing major that would bring this to the level of attention of the three white civil rights workers that were killed that the caller described. It's our job to raise our cases and to stay on our cases. And certainly these hangings need to be at the top of the list. They need to be fully investigated and every one of them. I know John Barnett has a couple in his state. I'm interested to see how they're going, the ones in North Carolina.
5: Yes, sir. And I think going back to the brother's comment in reference to the two Jewish men, the Cheney setting there in the 60s, absolutely. I think that it brought more attention to it because there were two Jews with a black man. Mr. Carl Nelson, I want to say this to you. There's two things I've never seen in America. I've never seen a UFO, and I've never seen a white woman hanging from a tree. Now, I say that to spark my point. I ain't never seen a white woman hanging from a tree. But I do believe the day that we see a white woman hanging from a tree is the day America will wake up, bring in reinforcements. Here come the National Guard. Here come the Department of Justice. They're going to create a department. The day that I see all white community, like Gary Ender, suffer the way they are, 11 days without no power. Some of us black folks in 2026 would have a fit if we didn't have power for 2 hours. So they going 11 days sleeping in cars? But if it was Beverly Hills? But if it was Ballantyne in Charlotte, North Carolina, where all of the Panthers players and all the Hornet players live at, I believe that it would be different. Now, obviously, there's a response that's different when it affects blacks, be it the Katrina, be it Gary, Indiana. I'm almost certain, and it's sad. But I guess, in the words of Minister Farrakhan, we have to do for self. He's already created a disaster list for us to use, and I'm a member of the church and love the mosque. But he created that 15 years ago. Get your water stored up. My godfather, as I close, is Rahman Allah. He's the father of R&B singer, Grammy singer, Sunshine Anderson in Charlotte. And he teaches me how to eat food and don't drink water out the sink, John. And he stays on my back, and he's almost 80 years old, but he looks like he's 60. But he told me he came to that disaster list 15 years ago. So it's imperative, Gary, Charlotte, Mississippi, that we listen to this information that we've been given. It was store of water, canned goods, beans, batteries. All this is on the list. Now, I ain't saying it coulda, woulda, shoulda for Gary. God knows I'm trying to make it back to Indiana. I just left. I went through Indiana fighting a jury trial in Illinois. But it's imperative that we do for self in whatever way we can, because we cannot wait on the Department of Justice and the government to help us unless it's got a white face to it. I close in saying, I've never seen a UFO, and I've never seen a blue-eyed white woman hanging from a tree in America. But the day I see that, the day I see America responding.
0: Three away from the topic.
2: Hello, a point.
0: Yeah, the point with Leo Frank, some of you from history buffs, you remember that. That's how basically the NAACP got started. He was Jewish. He was lynched in Atlanta back in the day. Anyway, we got to take a quick break. Check the traffic and weather in that different city. It's 3 minutes away from the top of the hour. Attorney Malik Shabazz and a panel of folks. 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We're going to take your phone calls next.

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0: And Grand Rising family, thanks for rolling with us on this Monday morning. Thanks for starting your week with us. Our guest is Attorney Malik Shabazz. He's brought along a civil rights activist and brother John Barnett with him this morning, discussing the spate of lynchings or suspicious deaths of our young people across the country, and also what happened in Gary, Indiana. Got a bunch of folks want to talk to you, counselor, so let's start with Nun. I think I hope I'm pronouncing it correctly, on line 6, calling from Arizona. Grand Rising Nun, you're Attorney Malik Shabazz. Is Lon there on line 6?
1: Yes.
0: All right, let's move on. Yeah, you're on the air. Go ahead. You're on with Attorney Malik.
1: All right, greetings to you. I got acquainted with the good brother Malik Zulu Shabazz by way of a case that he did with Attorney Adrian Patrick concerning Reverend Dr. Malachi's in York, who now sits in Florence, Colorado prison. The things that are happening now in America, around the world, everyone is familiar with the Most Honorable Elijah Muhammad, and he's one of the greatest messengers of our day and time. And I grew up in Chicago, two blocks from the Final Call. So I saw his great works, and the things that he instructed us to do was raise our vibrations, you know. And I see the brother Malik doing all he knows, but we can't leave it on one man. That's what we did to Marcus Garvey, Noble Drew Ali, you know, all our great leaders. We put that pressure on that one black man, and we expect him to hold up the whole damn world. And this is why the great Dr. Malachi Z. York is sitting in Florence A.D. Max. Both he and the Most Honorable Elijah Muhammad were imprisoned on the same day, different year, May 8th, 2002, and the Honorable Elijah Muhammad was imprisoned in 1942. And so they have the power to move nations and for years. And the brother Minister Louis Farrakhan is still holding down things. So
0: right. And then do us a favor, put in a question for him so that Attorney Malik can respond, because we got a bunch of other folks trying to get to him.
1: Okay. All right, we are sovereign people, and I would just, as a black woman, like to offer a solution, okay? The solution is we have to get off their energy grids. You know, Honorable Elijah Muhammad talked about the wheel in the middle of the wheel. So we have to depend on our forces. The black woman is matrix. So we can't keep saying, you know, it's them. They got to look out for themselves. They're going into

0: to Allah, God Almighty, Jesus Christ. We need help. And if we don't
1: yes, ma'am.
0: Do that,
1: all
0: you know,
1: right.
0: we got to humble right. ourselves, and we have to stop giving everybody else the power. We got the power.
2: Thank you for your thoughts this morning. We get the gist of what you're saying. I want to give the council a chance to respond to what you just
1: said. Thank you so much for your comments, ma'am. There are a lot of there's quite a number of black attorneys out here that are fighting on the front lines. I want to give credit to all of them. Attorney Donald Temple might be listening. I'll give him a black fist. I want to throw up a shout out to Attorney Ben Crump for doing what he's doing. And there are many others around this country. We need more brothers to go to law school. Every black man or brother that's listening right now is that black women who we praise and we honor, they're dominating the law schools. And we need more brothers to go to law school, and we need more black attorneys to commit to the area of justice and civil rights so that this struggle can continue. I want to say to all of the followers of Dr. Malachi York, we still advocating for his freedom. We want freedom for Malachi York, and we want his community of the Nawabians or however they characterize themselves, that the works that began, that they continue, that's a valuable sphere of knowledge, and it's a valuable movement, and we're hoping that the future will produce leadership that will carry that movement into the future. Same thing we wish to the Nation of Islam. Nation of Islam is at a point where Minister Louis Farrakhan is very much up in age, and so a lot of eyes on the future of the Nation of Islam is ran by Minister Louis Farrakhan, and we want to wrap our arms around Nation of Islam, encourage their future in a positive manner. Going to give honors to the Honorable Silas Muhammad. He had his Founders Day celebration of August 21st, commemorating in 1977 when he had a profound impact on the return of the Nation of Islam to the teachings of Elijah Muhammad. So most credit to Mr. Honorable Silas Muhammad and Afro-descended nation as they go forth. They have new leadership, new elections that be representing. But bottom line to it is our people, we cannot despair, and we have to appreciate the organizations that we have, and we must now be looking towards the future, and hopefully in the future we can do things better than we've done in the past. There needs to be more cooperation between what they call civil rights organizations and organizations that are fighting for black self-determination and self-improvement. There need to be some changes, but overall we are in a fight. And there are humans in this fight. Some of them in jail, some of them getting older, and we need more soldiers in the ranks, and we need organizations to be stronger as we go in the future. God bless all of them fighting for our people.
2: 10 after the top there. Let's keep moving. Some more folks want to speak to Attorney Malik Shabazz. He's our guest this morning. Family, you too can join the conversation at 800-450-7876. Go to line 3, Kevin. General TaylorMade is calling from Jackson, Mississippi. General TaylorMade, Grand Rising, around with Attorney Malik Shabazz.
3: Greetings, family and friends all over the United States. Greetings to my dear brother and friend and mentor, Mr. Malik Attorney Shabazz. I want to say to those that know in Mississippi it is still burning. I'm here in Jackson, and the question is, what is a problem? What is the solution to putting out the fire that is still burning in Mississippi when the ones that is actually controlling the water are having the fire going is controlling the water that we have to use to put the fire out? I'm saying to this because I'm here fighting every day. We recently just had 3 hangings here in Jackson, Mississippi. And that is something that is, you know, very rare. But but it's getting close to home.

0: and they're saying it's time for us to step up and step out.
1: All right, let's get him. Go ahead and finish your thought.
0: And to those that, when are we going to say enough is enough? There got to be some Nat Turners. Got to be some Harriet Truman. Got to be those Malcolm X. Got to be those that are going to step up.
2: Yes, sir.
1: All right. Let's give him a chance to respond. Thank you, General TaylorMade.
2: Struggle is a continuous process. Just even the greats you mentioned, Malcolm X stood up, and Malcolm X is a martyr. Malcolm X was assassinated at 39 years old. He didn't even get to complete his journey. He made a hell of an impact, but he's just made way through his impact. And so the nature of our struggle, my dear brother, the nature of our struggle is a struggle. Statistically, in this country, we are, they say, a 13% population, probably more, but a statistical minority while being a worldwide majority. And so the nature of this country is a white-dominated country, and it's baring its teeth right now. It's baring its teeth, and we have to struggle. We have to struggle through this, and so everybody is called on to make a contribution. I do want to talk. I just want to mention a couple of other cases that I have in Mississippi, because this is a heavy fight going on there. So I want to say that on September the 2nd, I will be in Jackson, Mississippi, and I will be standing with the family of Spencer Eckford. And Brother Spencer Eckford died at the hands of Monroe County Sheriff's Department, tasing him in the booking room on July 21st. And that's suspicious automatically, because a black man is not supposed to be subject to that kind of force in a booking room, which is well monitored, well controlled, if it's a competent police department. And so a second autopsy has been completed, or is in the process of being completed. And we're going to step out on this case on September 2nd. We will be heard from, and the family will be heard from, on the case of Spencer Eckford, Brother Spencer Eckford. That struggle will continue to find out. And that case is going to a grand jury. It's going to a grand jury on October the 18th. We're going to see what happens in terms of criminal justice. Certainly the civil case continues. And also I want to give it up for the family of Frederick Trimble. Frederick Trimble is on extremely long sentence in Mississippi, on extremely long sentence because he had to take that plea, because the goon squad were the principal people over his case. The criminal convicted goon squad controlled the case, controlled the grand jury, and this is why he's doing extraordinary amount of time. So I'm trying to free Frederick Trimble. I'm trying to free a black man who needs to be out of jail. And also there's a breaking case, and There's a police chief by the name of Dwight Lucas. Y'all got to be on the lookout for, because in Drew, Mississippi, there's a nasty case about to come out about acting police chief Lucas in Drew, Mississippi, macing two young black babies, outright macing them. And if he thinks he got away with this, he's going to be sadly mistaken. And so we're lining up to deal with him in that case and that cause. And I'm still throwing up a fist for Marcus Taylor, who needs justice from the incompetence of the wrongdoings done to him by the state, but also sadly his attorneys, his previous attorneys. And they say that no Mississippi attorney would sue another Mississippi lawyer, but so I guess I got to come from Washington, D.C. to deal with that, because if your attorney costs you years of your life behind bars, accountability must be there. And lastly, I'll be dealing with the Calvin Nitri White case. Miss White is an aspiring model, an actress in Shreveport, Louisiana, and Aaron Brown and that police department arrested her several days, did her wrong, arrested her for some pest control issue, totally wrong. And so we keep on the lookout because we're going to continue to fight these cases. And everybody, you just have to fight from where you're at, and hopefully we fight better together.
1: You know, we're coming from a break. I'll let you respond. We got some more folks want to talk to you, but I respond to this question. Why she seems there's so many issues in Mississippi, all parts of Mississippi? I'll let you respond to that when we get back from the break. Family, you two can join our discussion with Attorney Malik Shabazz. You know how to reach us. Our telephone number is, if you don't, 800-450-7876. And we'll take your phone calls next.

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1: 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I don't need to talk to no stranger about, like, what? 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

0: And Grand Rising family, thanks for rolling with us on this Monday morning. Thanks for starting your week with us. Our guest is Attorney Malik Shabazz. He's brought along civil rights activist and brother John Barnett with him this morning, discussing the spate of lynchings or suspicious deaths of our young people across the country, and also what happened in Gary, Indiana.
1: Running at Attorney General's office, which is what I did. I did a press conference in the lobby, and she was scared to come downstairs. I put fear in her. And I've yet to meet her.
0: I'll tell you what, that's interesting. Let me see if Attorney Malik agrees. Counselor John just said it was fear. The brothers down there are scared. Your thoughts?
2: Can you hear me?
0: Sure.
2: Can you hear me?
0: Yeah.
3: Yes, sir.
2: Okay. I would just say that if there's a fear in black people in Mississippi, it bears some justification. Mississippi is the most controversial state in terms of race in the history of the United States of America. And it is a state with a history of racial violence. We just finished the Rankin County Goon Squad case. I mean, imagine, it's not even surprising that the worst criminal case for officers in U.S. history comes out of Mississippi, and more surprises will come out of Mississippi. So I don't. It's just the nature of the beast, man. It's still a state where racism dominates, race system dominates, and when black people are suspicious about something, they have a basis for being suspicious. So I don't expect the action out of Mississippi to subside anytime soon. I don't suspect it will subside.
0: Got you. We got some more folks want to talk to you, though. Malik Shabazz, if you just joined us, fella, folks, Attorney Malik Shabazz is our guest. He's the founder of Black Lawyers for Justice. The number to call to get in on this conversation is 800-450-7876. On line four, Bob's in Buffalo has a question for Attorney Malik. Grand Rising, Bob, your question for Attorney Malik Shabazz.
4: Yes, sir. Blessed love, family. Thank you, Carl, Mr. Nelson, for all the work you do, and Brother Shabazz, thank you for the work that you do. I want to say that working together works. My question is, like they say, the harvest is plenty, but the workers are few. We need more workers. I thank the sister who called in to call off the name of Malachi Z. York to remind us of his plight. And we need to develop a roll call of people who are behind bars for the work that they do for us so that we can give them our prayers and our support. The last time I was in Gary was for the National Black Political Convention, and people talk about our need for a second National Black Political Convention. My question is, should we take it back to Gary to remind us of the first one and so that more of us can see what's going on in Gary and maybe take some action? And his opinion of the March on Washington is coming up on the 28th.
0: Thanks, Bob. All right, Attorney Malik.
3: All right, interesting.
2: Okay, well, let's take the second part, and then I want to come back to the first part. Second part, my opinion on the March on Washington. On one hand, I support all efforts towards constitutional rights, human rights, civil rights. On the other hand, I don't know exactly where civil rights team is headed.
0: Okay.
2: I just don't know where they're headed. Can you still hear me?
0: Sure.
3: Yes.
2: Yeah, I don't exactly know where they're headed in terms of
3: agenda.
2: Of these overall goals we're speaking about. For example, I mean, I got to be honest about it. Like, I see Reverend Al Sharpton. He's heavy on the Nolan Wells case, but I couldn't get a return call at all when it was Michael Jenkins and Eddie Parker and the Rankin County Goon Squad, and I needed some letters and some support from civil rights organizations to judges and so forth. Even though we ended up getting justice anyway without it, which was which was good. Still, I would get no return calls, no rhythm on important civil rights cases. So I try to still figure out in this year 2026 whether some of the civil rights leaders is I know they for justice, but I try to see is they in it for clout or is they in it for justice straight up. I mean, is they in it for positioning? Is they in it to be is the cases in it for positioning? Or are you in it for justice? We out here sincerely for this cause and all in for the cause together. So I just say all that to say is I don't know about the March on Washington. I support it in general, but I don't know if it's on the point of us black people, if it's a critical event. I don't know or believe that it's a critical event on our march on the way to justice. I believe it's a platform for the civil rights leaders, and some of their points are good, but I know these people well. So when it comes to them ascribing to things that we want on this call, like we want a united front, we want some realness across the board when it comes to these causes. I don't know. I mean, some of it is suspect, to be honest. So no, sir, I have not been invited there. I have not been invited there. And last time I was there was 25 years ago when Khalid Muhammad, bam, almost had to force a way for me to be on there with the new Black Panther Party. But in terms of just civil rights and fighting for justice, I don't know whether they're sincere or whether they're just positioning themselves, to be honest. And we got to be real about this if we're going to win this struggle.
5: That's right. Mr. Nelson, I'd like to piggyback on that. I absolutely agree with Attorney Buzz. I'm a member of the National Action Network and the NAACP. But to our brother's question, I think we're getting into a crossroad of whether we honor the memory or should we honor the movement. What Dr. King did would never happen again. Not the impact that it made and the way he made an impact. It shook up the whole world where they're still talking about his I Have a Dream speech to the point where he has a national holiday. So are we honoring the memory of what happened on that great day? Or are we honoring the movement? So we got to honor the movement. I don't want to honor the memory. It's dead. It's gone. Dr. King's not coming back. May he rest in peace. So in reference to that, we would love, as young people, 25 to 40 is the average age for megachurches, Brother Nelson, which further lets me know that if 25 to 40 is not in D.C. on the 28th, then you've lost something. Black churches now, young people don't go to grandma's church no more. The average age of Jamal Bryant's church, Atlanta, I keep going back to my brother, because, you know, I'm not far from Georgia, he's got thousands of members. That don't mean he's better than no other pastor, but he's got that 25 to 40 age. Dr. King and Malcolm X died at the age of 39. So my point is, if there's no agenda for this march in Washington, and they've been doing it every year, you know, my mentee, Al Sharpton, Martin Luther King III, the young people don't want the same roller coaster ride. We want to get off the ride and get to the point where we own the roller coaster. And if we just back on that roller coaster ride and have a feel-good speech, then that ain't helping Nolan Wells. Then that ain't helping this brother that just got hung in Charlotte, North Carolina. That's not helping the victims of the Goon Squad. That's not helping our sister in Illinois, I just left, for Alexandria Harris. That's not helping us. It's just honoring the memory. We can do that anytime. But when we go to D.C., the last time I've been in closing was the Million Family March, and before that was the Million Man March. Was there agenda? You're absolutely right. I think Minister Farrakhan asked for a nickel or a penny or a dollar to bring all our resources together. Great agenda. He had an agenda for us. Follow this. Go home and adopt some black children. When we left the Million Man March, 5,000 to 6,000 children got adopted because it was on CNN, and he was saying there was 25,000 kids that needed to be adopted. When we got home, I wrote my brother's killer in prison. Minister Farrakhan said, write one brother in prison. I wrote my brother's killer in prison. There was an agenda. And because I wrote my brother's killer in prison, I'm now a national activist for 18 years. That was birthed at the Million Man March, not in a hospital where my mother had me. And so, again, the 28th is great, but the question
1: Is we on? Are we honoring the movement? Or are we honoring the memory?
0: Gotcha.
1: That's key.
0: All right. 28 away from the top hour. I got to cut you there because you're repeating yourself. We still got some folks want to talk to Attorney Malik Shabazz.
1: Yes,
0: but the other question that Bob in Buffalo posed is, do we need another Gary? Convention. Let me throw that in there.
2: We need one. That's the answer is true. We need a black political convention. We need one. It's true. We need one. I don't know whether the environment will produce one. We need one, surely. Surely. The black people want it. They need it. We're facing a common enemy, a hostile administration, and all kind of attacks. They need one, but I don't know if the environment is right. It could change, but I don't know. Seems like everybody is making a move for themselves right now. And that doesn't mean a bad thing. Like I said before, it appears that the Nation of Islam, that's under Minister Louis Farrakhan, they got concerned about the longevity of their organization and how they're going to just survive going forward. So I don't even know if they're in a position where they're thinking about uniting with others. They're securing their foundation and trying to avoid a repeat of what happened in 1975 with the passing of the Honorable Elijah Muhammad. The civil rights groups, well, they show you what our Reverend.
0: We lost Attorney Shabazz, and I think we may have lost him again. Anyway, 26 away from the top there. Kevin, see if you can get him, Attorney Malik Shabazz back. He's our guest.
2: Well, they keep cutting me. Am I back on?
0: Yeah, you're back on.
2: All right, let me try to get in a better spot here. So hopefully caught what I'm saying. So I'm saying we do need a convention, but if the environment is right. There's politics of the civil rights movement, I guess, in National Action Networks, NAACP. They will be on display in Washington in I guess a week or so. Whatever their political ideology is or their perspective on it will be on display. But I don't have much faith in that for a political convention. So, I mean, I don't, we need better, but I don't. Everybody's from their own base right now. Everybody's fighting from their own base. Black people are generally outraged. They could come together and do better, but I don't see it happening on the horizon. I'd like to have a conversation with Derek Johnson, the head of NAACP, in the work in Mississippi, in terms of needing Derek Johnson. Now he's come out here recently on Nolan Wells' case, but again, we cannot reach him. We cannot get a response. We cannot reach him. We cannot get him to do anything directly on critical cases, including big cases such as Rankin County Goon Squad. So
0: right, and hold that thought right there. Right, we got to take our last break, Counselor. I'll let you finish your thought on the other side. We still got some folks who want to speak with you. Family, you too can join our discussion with Attorney Malik Shabazz. Reach out to us at 800-450-7876, and we'll take your phone calls next.

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0: And Grand Rising family, thanks for rolling with us on this Monday morning. Thanks for starting your week with us. Our guest is Attorney Malik Shabazz. He's brought along a civil rights activist, Brother John Barnett, with him this morning, discussing the spate of lynchings or suspicious deaths of our young people across the country, and also what happened in Gary, Indiana.
1: Running at Attorney General's office, which is what I did. I did the press conference in the lobby, and she was scared to come downstairs. I put fear in her. And I've yet to meet her.
0: I'll tell you what, that's interesting. Let me see if Attorney Malik agrees. Counselor John just said it was fear. The brothers down there are scared. Your thoughts?
2: Can you hear me?
0: Sure.
2: Mm-hmm. Can you hear me?
0: Yeah.
3: Yes, sir.
2: Okay. I would just say that if there's a fear in black people in Mississippi, it bears some justification. Mississippi is the most controversial state in terms of race in the history of the United States of America. And it is a state with a history of racial violence. We just finished the Rankin County Goon Squad case. I mean, imagine, it's not even surprising that the worst criminal case for officers in U.S. history comes out of Mississippi, and more surprises will come out of Mississippi. So I don't. It's just the nature of the beast, man. It's still a state where racism dominates, race system dominates, and when black people are suspicious about something, they have a basis for being suspicious. So I don't expect the action out of Mississippi to subside anytime soon. I don't suspect it will subside.
0: Gotcha. We've got some more folks want to talk to you, though. Malik Shabazz, if you just joined us, Attorney Malik Shabazz is our guest. He's the founder of Black Lawyers for Justice. The number to call to get in on this conversation is 800-450-7876. On line four, Bob's in Buffalo has a question for Attorney Malik. Grand Rising, Bob, your question for Attorney Malik Shabazz.
4: Yes, sir. Blessed love, family. Thank you, Carl, Mr. Nelson, for all the work you do, and Brother Shabazz, thank you for the work that you do. I want to say that working together works. My question is, like they say, the harvest is plenty, but the workers are few. We need more workers. I thank the sister who called in to call up the name of Malachi G. York to remind us of his plight. And we need to develop a roll call of people who are behind bars for the work that they do for us so that we can give them our prayers and our support. The last time I was in Gary was for the National Black Political Convention, and people talk about our need for a second National Black Political Convention. My question is, should we take it back to Gary to remind us of the first one and so that more of us can see what's going on in Gary and maybe take some action? And his opinion of the March on Washington is coming up on the 28th.
0: Thanks, Bob. All right, Attorney Malik.
3: All right, interesting.
2: Okay, well, let's take the second part, and then I want to come back to the first part. Second part, my opinion on the March on Washington. On one hand, I support all efforts towards constitutional rights, human rights, civil rights. But on the other hand, I don't know exactly where civil rights team is headed.
0: Okay.
2: I just don't know where they're headed. Can you still hear me?
0: Sure.
3: Yes.
2: Yeah, I don't exactly know where they're headed in terms of
3: agenda.
2: Of these overall goals we're speaking about. For example, I mean, I got to be honest about it. I see Reverend Al Sharpton. He's heavy on the Nolan Wells case, but I couldn't get a return call at all when it was Michael Jenkins and Eddie Parker and the Rankin County Goon Squad, and I needed some letters and some support from civil rights organizations to judges and so forth. Even though we ended up getting justice anyway without it, which was which was good. Still, I would get no return calls, no rhythm on important civil rights cases. So I try to still figure out in this year 2026 whether some of the civil rights leaders is I know they for justice, but I try to see, is they in it for clout or is they in it for justice straight up? I mean, is they in it for positioning? Is they in it to be, is the cases in it for positioning? Or are you in it for justice? We out here sincerely for this cause and all in for the cause together. So I just say all that to say is I don't know about the March on Washington. I support it in general, but I don't know if it's on the point of us black people, if it's a critical event. I don't know or believe that it's a critical event on our march on the way to justice. I believe it's a platform for the civil rights leaders, and some of their points are good, but I know these people well. So when it comes to them ascribing to things that we want on this call, like we want a united front, we want some realness across the board when it comes to these causes, I don't know. I mean, some of it is suspect, to be honest. So no, sir, I have not been invited there. I have not been invited there. And last time I was there was 25 years ago when Khalid Muhammad, bam, almost had to force a way for me to be on there with the new Black Panther Party. But in terms of just civil rights and fighting for justice, I don't know whether they're sincere or whether they're just positioning themselves, to be honest. And we got to be real about this if we're going to win this struggle.
5: That's right. Mr. Nelson, I'd like to piggyback on that. I absolutely agree with Attorney Buzz. I'm a member of the National Action Network and the NAACP. But to our brother's question, I think we're getting into a crossroad of whether we honor the memory or should we honor the movement. What Dr. King did would never happen again. Not the impact that it made and the way he made an impact. It shook up the whole world where they're still talking about his I Have a Dream speech to the point where he has a national holiday. So are we honoring the memory of what happened on that great day? Or are we honoring the movement? So we got to honor the movement. I don't want to honor the memory. It's dead. It's gone. Dr. King's not coming back. May he rest in peace. So in reference to that, we would love, as young people, 25 to 40 is the average age for megachurches, Brother Nelson, which further lets me know that if 25 to 40 is not in D.C. on the 28th, then you've lost something. Black churches now, young people don't go to grandma's church no more. The average age of Jamal Bryant's church, and I keep going back to my brother, because, you know, I'm not far from Georgia, he's got thousands of members. That don't mean he's better than no other pastor, but he's got that 25 to 40 age. Dr. King and Malcolm X died at the age of 39. So my point is, if there's no agenda for this march in Washington, and they've been doing it every year, you know, my mentee, Al Sharpton, Martin Luther King III, the young people don't want the same roller coaster ride. We want to get off the ride and get to the point where we own the roller coaster. And if we just back on that roller coaster ride and have a feel-good speech, then that ain't helping Nolan Wells. Then that ain't helping this brother that just got hung in Charlotte, North Carolina. That's not helping the victims of the Goon Squad. That's not helping our sister in Illinois I just left for Alexandria Harris. That's not helping us. It's just honoring the memory. We can do that anytime. But when we go to D.C., the last time I've been in closing was the Million Family March, and before that was the Million Man March. Was there agenda? You're absolutely right. I think Minister Farrakhan asked for a nickel or a penny or a dollar to bring all our resources together. Great agenda. He had an agenda for us. Follow this. Go home and adopt some black children. When we left the Million Man March, 5,000 to 6,000 children got adopted because it was on CNN, and he was saying it was 25,000 kids that needed to be adopted. When we got home, I wrote my brother's killer in prison. Minister Farrakhan said, write one brother in prison. I wrote my brother's killer in prison. There was an agenda. And because I wrote my brother's killer in prison, I'm now a national activist for 18 years. That was birthed at the Million Man March, not in a hospital where my mother had me. And so, again, the 28th is great. But the question is,
1: Is we on? Are we honoring the movement? Or are we honoring the memory?
0: Gotcha.
1: That's key.
0: All right. 28 away 20, from the top hour. I got to cut you there because you're repeating yourself. We still got some folks who want to talk to Attorney Malik Shabazz.
1: Yes,
0: but one, the other question that Bob in Buffalo posed was, do we need another Gary? Convention. Let me throw that in there.
2: We need one. That's the answer is true. We need a black political convention. We need one. It's true. We need one. I don't know whether the environment will produce one. We need one, surely. Surely. The black people want it. They need it. We're facing a common enemy, a hostile administration, and all kind of attacks. They need one, but I don't know if the environment is right. It could change, but I don't know. It seems like everybody is making a move for themselves right now. And that doesn't mean a bad thing. Like I said before, it appears that the Nation of Islam that's under Minister Louis Farrakhan, they got concerned about the longevity of their organization and how they're going to just survive going forward. So I don't even know if they're in a position where they're thinking about uniting with others. They're securing their foundation and trying to avoid a repeat of what happened in 1975 with the passing of the Honorable Elijah Muhammad. The civil rights groups, well, they show you what our Reverend.
0: We lost Attorney Shabazz, and we may have lost him again. Anyway, 26 away from the top there. Kevin, see if you can get him, Attorney Malik Shabazz back. He's our guest.
2: Well, they keep cutting me. Am I back on?
0: Yeah, you're back on.
2: All right, let me try to get in a better spot here. So hopefully caught what I'm saying. So I'm saying we do need a convention, though, if the environment is right. There's politics of the civil rights movement, I guess, in National Action Networks, NAACP. They will be on display in Washington in I guess a week or so. Whatever their political ideology is or their perspective on it will be on display. But I don't have much faith in that for a political convention. So, I mean, I don't, we need better, but I don't. Everybody's from their own base right now. Everybody's fighting from their own base. Black people are generally outraged. They could come together and do better, but I don't see it happening on the horizon. I'd like to have a conversation with Derek Johnson, the head of NAACP, in the work in Mississippi, in terms of needing Derek Johnson. Now he's out. He's come out here recently on Nolan Wells' case, but again, we cannot reach him. We cannot get a response. We cannot reach him. We cannot get him to do anything directly on critical cases, including big cases such as Rankin County Goon Squad. So,
0: right. And hold that thought right there. Right? We got to take our last break, Counselor. I'll let you finish your thought on the other side. We still got some folks from the speak with you. Family, you too can join our discussion with Attorney Malik Shabazz. Reach out to us at 800-450-7876 and we'll take your phone calls next.

0: 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I'm Rock T.
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0: Thank my rising family, and welcome to Tuesday. Later, researcher and historian, Professor May Nguyen Pin from Contra Costa College out in California, Northern California, will discuss what he terms a time of reckoning, museum exhibits, fraudulent history, and AI-connected content for students. A long title. Before Professor Ann Pin, though, New York media analyst Wayne Gilman and Reggie Thomas will analyze Democratic Party leader Hakeem Jeffries and Jared Kushner's meeting. They'll also discuss the dispute between Stephen A. Smith and NABJ. But to get us started, math guru Akil Parker will join us. But first, let's get Kevin to reopen these classroom doors. Grand Rising, Kevin.
1: Grand Rising indeed, Carl Nelson. It is Tuesday, the 25th of August, and makes you wonder, is the summer over, man? I mean, where did it go?
0: I got to tell you this, Kevin, though. It's getting darker earlier now. You may not have noticed it, and it's taking a while for the sun to come up in the mornings.
1: Yeah, man.
0: You know, it's already there.
1: I mean,
0: can stop the time.
1: Didn't it just start, though? Didn't the summer just start?
0: I know, it's all too short.
1: All of the students are back to school across D.C., Maryland, and Virginia, and there are new cell phone laws and bus tracking rules in place. I didn't do a deep dive on it, but that's what the headline says, new cell phone rules. Maybe they can't bring them to school. You can't use them in class, perhaps, you know, but, you know, maybe there's a place they got to keep it, you know, in case of emergency. I don't like speculating about things like that. So, you know, just know for a fact, folks, that there's a new cell phone rule and bus tracking rules are in place. So there you go. Get ready for that. And it's only going to reach into the 90s today.
0: Only the
1: 90s. Yeah, after you know all these high temperatures we've been having, man. So that's another sign. Meanwhile, the Grand Prix cleanup is still on track now after the inaugural Freedom 250, and so the drivers are going to face ongoing detours and traffic disruptions all week as the city returns to some form of normalcy. I'm not going to say normal, just a form of normalcy. And in other news, Carl, the police and the National Guard are going to be federalized if President Trump has anything to do with it. He announced plans to federalize those departments and deploy the National Guard. And so it looks like the National Guard are going to be on duty for a while around here. What do you think of that?
0: I don't know if you can do the National Guard. You probably could do the police department. Now, the police department will work for the feds. Will the pay be the same? Will it be more? Or is this the first step in taking over Washington, D.C.? We'll take over the agencies, start with the law enforcement agencies, then move on to the different agencies until, you know, we'll turn around and it

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1: Mail balloting and putting your ballot in the mail, but he does it himself. There's nothing to prove it. It's just another hindrance, if you will, from stop people from voting. That's all that is, really.
2: Oh, okay. So the court ruled that the coalition of states had sued the administration too early. The Supreme Court found the lawsuit invalid because the states lacked standing to challenge the executive order, which created a citizenship list system and changed mail ballot rules. Monday's ruling is certainly not the end of the story. Jonathan Diaz, Director of Voting Advocacy and Partnerships at the Campaign Legal Center, says, he says, this is not the Supreme Court saying, yes, this order is legal and constitutional, and you definitely can do this by November. Like you said, this was really just a technical ruling about the timing of the district court's order.
1: Right. Well, they're looking at what they, you know, they're looking at the polls, and they've got to figure out a way how to you know, reduce people going to the polls, especially Democrats. So this is another way to retard the voting process. This is what they're trying to do. But basically, the states control the elections, supposedly, and the federal government's trying to wrest that control away from them. So this is what we're seeing here.
2: Well, the League of Women Voters of Massachusetts filed a separate motion Saturday seeking to enforce the federal court order blocking the USPS from implementing those rules. And that suit is one of several seeking to block the rules from taking effect. A third Massachusetts case blocks USPS nationwide. How can they do that? From enforcing the mail ballot rules for November 3rd. Voting rights groups say USPS violated that order by finalizing the rules anyway. And in D.C., two cases have gone more favorably for the administration, but don't erase the nationwide block. It would be, I think, functionally, this is a quote from Diaz, it would be, he says, I think, functionally impossible for some places to comply with these rules.
1: Yeah, and you know, the irony is Donald Trump's behind all this, and of course his group, but he uses it himself. He votes by mail, and then he says he talks about the fraud. So that's interesting.
2: Isn't that do as I say, not as I do kind of thing?
1: Something like that.
2: And look, my final coverage, so you can get to work, is there's a measles outbreak. Health officials declared measles outbreak in several nearby Maryland counties as the new school year begins. And the state has confirmed 31 total measles cases this year, with 27 of those cases identified since July 15th of this year. All 27 of the recent cases occurred in unvaccinated individuals. St. Mary's County has 13 cases, Carroll County 8 cases, Cecil County 5, Charles County 1 case. And there's a public risk and transmission. Low community spread, though, health officials emphasize there's no evidence of widespread community transmission. Most transmission has occurred within immediate households rather than public spaces, and low risk for the vaccinated. The Maryland Department of Health notes that the risk remains very low for anyone up to date on their measles, mumps, and rubella vaccines. So the outbreak aligns with the start of the school year, prompting school and health officials to review vaccination records. Maryland public schools require the vaccination for attendance anyway, unless a valid medical or non-medical exemption is on the file. Your thoughts? Anything?
1: Hey, these issues with vaccinations, so, you know, we've got a person in charge of our health department

0: who's an attorney. Hopefully he's an attorney, but he went to law school, and he's in charge of health. All the medical experts, the people with backgrounds in medicine, and, you know, why aren't they running this department? Why don't you have a guy who's obviously got some issues, who went to law school, running the nation's health department? That's the question, Kevin.
1: Wow.
0: You know, he didn't go to med school. He has nothing to do with medicine at all. He went to law school.
1: Yeah,
0: he's
1: right.
0: Running the health department.
1: I tell you, man. And in the words of Frankie Beverly, before I let you go, who is Kalia Kamanis, the quarterback that helped win against Detroit for the Commanders? I've been looking at it. He went to Rutgers University, and this is his first NFL preseason. So, the Commanders are going to have three quarterbacks, you think? You think they need three? Because
0: they do.
1: Dan Quinn is questioning it, though.
0: Yeah, last season, remember, Jaden Daniels went down, and this season, Mariota went down already.
1: Already, yeah. And they only let Daniels play like one. It wasn't even a full quarter. It was just enough.
0: Because they don't want to get hurt. They don't want to get injured. So you know, that's why this he may get a chance to make the roster, because they really probably need three quarterbacks. But they'll probably be trying to figure out why our players are being injured, especially our quarterbacks. Is that O-line not protecting our quarterbacks? Is that it? Or they're not? Or is it something physical? Are they not up to the standard of what they need? They need in training. They need to be more robust. Need to be more physicality to be able to take on the entire football season, because it's a long season.
1: And that's the job for the front line, for the offensive line, isn't it?
0: Yeah, that's the O-line, to
1: protect the quarterback.
0: Yeah.
1: So maybe they need more conditioning.
0: It might be that. Not just the quarterback need condition, but yeah, you're right. Maybe the whole team needs it. This is an era they'll probably look at, especially if you're coming down with a lot of injuries.
1: Right, I hear you. Hey, so that's the way it is on the 25th, the Tuesday of August. I thank you very much for your time. Make it a great day.
0: All right, thanks, Kevin. As Kevin mentioned, we've got to start the game right now with Brother Akil Parker. He's a math guru, Grand Rising. Brother Akil, welcome back to the program.
2: Good morning, Carl. Good morning. What's going on?
0: Yes, sir. Let me ask you this. You know, the first day of school to actually the second day, so the start of school, what's that like for teachers? Is that like the Super Bowl? Is just you've been waiting all summer for this kind of stuff? What's the anticipation like?
2: More like, the first game of the season. More like the first game of the season. I say like the Super Bowl might be like when standardized testing comes around in the spring, because that's really what a lot of schools, what they're preparing for, all year round. A lot of schools are really have a very heavy emphasis and focus on test prep, for the year, which really puts an onus on us as a community, because if the school is more focused on test prep, then that means the children have to come to school with prerequisite skills already, in their possession. Because test prep, there may not really be time or the ability to, address those learning gaps, especially in mathematics. So we as a community, one of the things I say consistently is that we as a community have to become the primary math educators of our children. And we have to, instead of, doing so much criticizing of, black parents that aren't doing what they're supposed to do, in terms of developing their children, we have to, those that know better have to create program and an infrastructure to teach and train and help develop the parents. And we also have to stop saying that, having these negative outlooks on, members of our community and saying things like, well, they're not going to show up if we do this program, they're not going to come, they'll be too busy doing other stuff. Well, that's a marketing issue, because people will do anything that is effectively and successfully marketed to them. The first day of school is very important. It's a day to, start over and, meet your children, meet your students in your classroom. Some teachers have a more positive outlook, about teaching than others, as we all know. Oftentimes it depends on what school they teach at or, what their opinion is of the students that they'll be in front of. So some teachers have a more positive outlook on their students there in front of. Some have a more negative outlook. But again, you know, we have to, our community has to take responsibility for the primary development of our children. And those of us in the nationalist community and in the Pan-African community should really, this should be a, you know, easy for us to understand, because a lot of us, we've always understood, or, you know, maybe some of us, when we after we came into consciousness and raised children, you know, and attempted to raise children that way, we knew that, you know, the children and the grandchildren, nieces and nephews would not be given the proper, you know, information around Black history, around African history and African-American history. So what we did is we created ways for, you know, ourselves as a community to teach our children those things, because we knew they would be told lies in school, in the history classes, in the social studies classes, in U.S. history, world history. So, you know, that was easy to do, easier to do. You know, we studied under people such as the late Dr. John Henry Clark and Dr. Ben, and, you know, Jacob Carruthers, Asa Hilliard, Marimba Ani, you know, people like that, and the list goes on. So we have to apply that same approach from like the 1970s, 1980s, 1990s even, to mathematics. You know, there's really no, and it's got to be mandatory, you know, because a lot of us.
0: Well, let me jump in and ask you this, though. Something that Kevin mentioned in the news about cell phones. Are you pro or against cell phones in the classroom?
2: I'm against it, overwhelmingly.
0: Why?
2: And that's not to say that, you know, cell phones can't be beneficial. But again, doing an analysis, which we learn how to do from being more mathematically minded, we got to do a cost benefit analysis. And there's a net negative. I mean, it's too much of a distraction. You know, cell phones is too much of a distraction. You know, it's like giving a child cocaine and gambling. You know, that's what cell phones can be like. You know, especially in a math class where you really need undivided attention for a lot of these concepts. Because with math, it's so tedious and there's so many steps. And, you know, it can be arduous. And you talk about you're supposed to be listening to the lesson, but then one of your friends sends you a text message or you get a notification on Instagram, and then you're looking at that, and now you're lost. And then even if you try to come back to the lesson, you know, you're lost. I mean, the same thing happens with adults. You know, so yeah, keep the cell phones out. You know, we don't. Then they're not necessary. I mean, so of course, somebody could say, well, you know, they have educational apps, and you can look up information on Google and this and that. Like, yeah, that's true, you can. But again, cost benefit analysis, is it a net positive?
0: And hold that thought right there, Keel. We got to get a quick break out first, but when we come back, though, what about parents who say they may need it to contact their children, or the children, vice versa, the children may need to contact their parents? That's why they feel that they should have cell phones. I'll let you address that when we get back. Family, what are your thoughts? Should we have cell phones in school? You know, there's a new ruling in Washington, D.C. about schools and children having cell phones. What are your thoughts? This is something we didn't have to deal with when we were going to school. But you know how to reach Brother Akil. Hit us up at 800-450-7876, and we'll take your phone calls.

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0: The Grand Rising family, thanks for waking up with us on this Tuesday morning with our guest, math guru, Brother Akhil Parker out of Philly, discussing school starting today. He's going to give us some tips for not just for the students, but teachers and parents as well to improve our children's math scores. Before we left the break, though, we're talking about cell phones because this was an issue in Washington, D.C. Schools today. They mentioned about prohibiting cell phones. Brother Akhil says he's opposed to it. Some of the parents say they need this to contact their children when they're in class or on the school campus because so many things happen at school today. Brother Akhil, your thoughts on that? You disagree with that? Some of the parents who want to be able to have their children have cell phones?
1: My question is why? Like, why do you need to contact your children when they're in class? Like, the thing is, like, a lot of us, we didn't have cell phones. Did our parents need to contact us when we were in class constantly? They needed to text message us? No, if it was an emergency, we would call the main office. That's what we need to get back to. We really need to have a renaissance in terms of our values. Like, we don't need to contact our children. Like, my son's in second grade, right? I don't need to contact him at 11 o'clock in the morning when there's an issue. If there's an issue, I'll call the main office, right? And also in terms of emergencies, like, even if there's an emergency, like, let's say there's a live shooter in the school or something, right? Every 100 or 100 or 200, 300 parents calling their children on a cell phone is going to jam the cell phone system, and it's going to make it more difficult for the actual responders, the actual people that are trained to address those situations, the police, the whoever. It's going to make it more difficult for them to be able to communicate in that situation and to restore some type of equilibrium. These are the things.
0: Let me ask you this, though, Brother Akhil. Would that ban be across the board? Do you think 12th graders or 11th graders are more responsible using cell phones?
1: Absolutely not. They're not. Grown men and women aren't responsible enough. I mean, you got teachers that, you know, sit in professional development that can't stay off their cell phones. Like, most of us can't. And I'm myself included. Like, the way the smartphone has been developed and formatted, it's essentially like a drug. Like I said earlier, like having children have unbridled access to cell phones is like giving children cocaine and gambling. that gets into a larger issue of, you know, ed tech and screens and devices and all of that. It's addictive. It's purposefully designed to be addictive. So if we're serious about education. And I know this has been marketed to us for a while, like, you know, the benefits. They always push the benefits. But there's positives and negatives and everything. Like, just like there are positives with the cell phone. But again, when we think mathematically, we think about cost-benefit analysis. The negative far outweighs the positive. But however, Apple, Android, whoever, they're never going to talk about the negative aspects, or they're going to try to significantly diminish the negative so that we're only focused on the positive. But if we are able to think more critically and think more mathematically, we'll be able to stand back and say, wait, no, the negative outweighs the positive, which goes to my point, which I always discuss when I come onto your platform, which is, this is why we need to study math and practice math on a regular basis so that our brains will already be trained to do this type of analysis. So when young people say, you're never going to need that, or grown men and women out here walking around talking about, you ain't never going to need math, you're never going to need algebra, that's the result. Right.
0: Yeah, I got some folks want to jump in on it before we get that deep, Brother Akhil. Start with Mark in Baltimore City's on line 3. Grand Rising Mark, you're on with Akhil Parker.
2: Yes, good morning, gentlemen. I'm from Washington, D.C. I'm a product of the public school system. I graduated from Walter Wilson High School way back when. Well, I'm talking to you, by the way, on a kosher cell phone. What's a kosher cell phone? It's a plain flip-flop phone with no apps, no internet access, and all that. Thank you very much. And I agree with you, Akhil. No cell phones, period, in the schools. In fact, you talk about a drug. It's a hypnotic drug. In other words, when you get distracted, your one eyeball is on the teacher. So it's supposed to be on the teacher. Half your ears, one ear is listening to the teacher. Your other ear and eyeball is on the machine, on a flatbread box, basically. And that is the problem. It is you don't give the teacher an undivided attention. That's the problem. I agree with you. It is becoming. It's been a very addictive drug. And that's a very interesting way you use the word drug. It's the first time I heard of it concerning cell phone use in schools and all that. You're right. Your focus is education, not home conversations all the time. So I just want to say mazel tov, wish you shalom, and thank you very much. Bye-bye.
0: Thanks,
2: thank
0: Mark.
2: You.
0: There's no question there, but Justice in Las Vegas is joining us. He's online too. He wants to talk about the cell phone issues in the public school system. Let's get all the school systems. Grand Rising, Justice, you're on with Akil Parker.
3: Yes, Grand Rising and whole cap. Let me say this, brother. We don't need cell phones in the class. What we need in the class is liberating the minds of the students. That's what we need. See, we've been inundated. We've been culturally conditioned to think that these devices are our liberators, and they're not. And I'll tell you something else. When you're in the class, stick to mathematics, okay? You see, science is a weapon. Technology, that's the weapon. We cannot continue to be culturally conditioned by having these devices in our classes where we should be learning. Does that make sense at all?
1: Perfect sense. It's a time and place for everything. Time and place for everything.
3: Absolutely. Absolutely. Keep the faith.
0: All right. Thanks, Justice. All right, wow. People opposed to the cell phone. I guess that we can chalk that one up. But let's talk about math, though, Brother Akil. We saw the reports that our students are doing poorly when it comes not just to math, but reading as well, reading below a grade level and doing math below grade level. And there's one teacher who's absolutely crying, tears, you know, the teacher in Houston. Students are graduating, and they fundamentally cannot read. And that bothered him because, you know, I guess he probably felt himself as a failure because these were his students and he just realized they're functionally illiterate. Does that concern you as a teacher? Do you take it, you know, sort of personal, the level of education our students are receiving these days? How do you deal with that?
1: That has always concerned me since I first entered into the classroom in the year 2005. And over the years, you know, as things have deteriorated more, and also I think as well, I think social media has given us more awareness to some of those realities. But it just really should strengthen our resolve and motivate more of us as adults and elders to want, myself included, to do more to fix the problem, because we have allowed this. You know, we have to take, you know, more responsibility, and we have to be the ones to roll up our sleeves and teach the children how to read. And not just, again, when we talk about reading, we have to be very clear about what reading looks like. Reading is not just word and syllable recognition and being able to pronounce words and syllables correctly. Reading is about comprehension. Reading is understanding the vocabulary terms and their definitions and context. Reading is all of these things, whereas a lot of people just say, well, if the kids can, you know, recognize words and syllables, then they know how to read. They don't. That's wrong. So you have to know how to comprehend, because it's not enough to just, you know, be able to pronounce words. You got to be able to, as we the term, read between the lines. But we as a community have to be responsible for teaching the children how to read and also teaching the children math, because we have to reorient ourselves. In terms of our relationship with public schools, public schools should be a space for our children to go practice the skills that they fundamentally and primarily learn with us, either in the home, in the community, on the street corner, on the block, at the rec center. And we have to figure out ways to provide this education, you know, on a consistent and regular basis. And we have to take ownership for that and responsibility for that. There's no way around it. There's just no way around it. And if we don't do it, if not a critical mass of us does not decide to do that, things will continually get worse, you know. And, you know, I don't know, you know, what the brother's background is. I think he was like a new teacher that, you know, just entered the classroom. I don't know if, you know, some people are saying it may have been performative, and it's quite possible because, you know, I know he has a very large social media following, but I don't know the brother personally. But we just got to get to work. You know, we got to get to work and do the work like our ancestors always did. I mean, you got, when we study Frederick Douglass, I mean, what was Douglass doing? One of the things he was doing was like having these secret, you know, reading study groups, teaching brothers on the plantation how to read the Bible. He just did the work. You know, we just got to do the work. So that's what we got to do. And a lot of us do make the complaints about, you know, the situation and the academic and ability or lack thereof of our children. And we spend all of our energy being whistleblowers and alarmists, but not enough energy actually doing the work. Like, Find a young person.
0: Well, let me interrupt you on this aspect, because of what Justy said, we should be teaching the children. 29 minutes away from the top, our family just waking up. Math guru Akhil Parker is our guest. Akhil, how much control do you have over the syllabus or whatever the teachers, the outline that you were supposed to teach the teachers? Can you slip in about Frederick Douglass? Can you slip in stuff about Marcus Garvey? Or is it so rigid that you can't deviate from what you're given to teach?
1: I mean, there's always ways to slip stuff in, you know? The curriculum can be rigid, but that's where the art of teaching comes into play. The art of teaching comes into play. Okay, how can I figure out how to slip in information on Douglass or how to slip in information on Garvey? I mean, that's essentially, as a mathematics teacher, that's essentially what histematics is. Histematics is where I use, you know, and a lot of you know, black teachers have been doing this for years. You know, I use black history to teach math. I use math to teach black history. So, you know, but you have to have some creativity. And the good teachers have that level, that type of creativity. You know, they don't just rely on just the curriculum. But there are ways to do it, you know, but it depends on the students. It depends on what curriculum you're using. Because a curriculum is just essentially a suggestion. It's a framework. So, but you have to learn your curriculum. You got to study. As a teacher, you got to like really know your curriculum, and you have to know that information about the Garveys and the Isaiah Shakurs and the Frederick Douglasses, and you know, so that therefore become. I mean, even you know, one day you might just you know say to your class like you know, yeah, you know, so you know, this is this and blah blah blah. You know, you're going through your curriculum and say, yeah, kind of like when Douglass did that, and then the children naturally, some of them might say, well, who's Frederick Douglass? Who's that? What you mean? And now they've asked the question, so now you have an audience that wants some information. So now that's one way to just slip it into the curriculum, you know. But this has to be, yeah, we have to be intentional about these things. Right. And it's very important. So and, you know, even not just the teachers in classrooms doing that, but us as grandparents, uncles, aunts, mothers, fathers, godparents, we have to be having these conversations in the household before the children even get to school. Right. And again, like what I mentioned earlier, you know, those of us with nationalist political orientation, cultural orientation, Pan-African political and cultural orientation, we already knew this. We've been doing this. We know how to do. Many of us know how to do this. We have to continue to do that and also apply this same approach to mathematics with young people in the community. And speaking of cell phones, right? So I think cell phones are a net negative, even though they do have some positive aspects. But in the classroom, I don't think there's a need for that, you know? But if we're going to use cell phones, there are ways to teach math using a cell phone, right? So if we have young children, we can have the young children practice subtraction by asking them, okay, how much battery life do I have on my cell phone right now? Because, you know, I like even as parents, if we have our young children want to always use our cell phones to play games or whatever, you know, ask them how much battery life we have and ask them how much battery life is needed if I was going to charge my phone right now to get to 100%. That's something that we may take for granted. But if your battery life is on 68%, then you can ask your child, well, how much battery life is needed to get to 100? Those are the things that we may take for granted, but that's an opportunity to practice subtraction within 100. And this is a school standard, right? But why do we don't want to wait for the children to go to school to learn that. We can do that right with them. Every time, and this is a piece of advice, this is an actionable step right here. Every time your child asks to borrow your phone, or even if you have purchased your child a phone for your child that they have to themselves, ask them what their battery life is and ask them how much charging would you need? What percentage do you need to get to 100%?
0: Let me jump in here, Brother Akhil at 25. Wait, I could just ask Siri. Hey, Siri, how much battery life I have?
1: Say it again.
0: Huh? They could just ask Siri.
1: You can ask Siri, but if you ask Siri, you don't get to practice the skill. It's about skills development. And parents can say that too. They can say, oh, well, you know, yeah, you could just ask Siri. I could ask Siri to do a lot of things. I could never cook. I could just order DoorDash every single day, 365 days a year. We could do a lot of things. But again, we have to be consequential thinkers. Again, that takes us back to mathematics. mathematical analysis. We always think about consequences when we think mathematically, right? We could do a lot of things, but what are the consequences of doing that? What do we miss out on? Because for that matter, why are children going to school at all? Like everything that your children are exposed to in school, Siri could probably tell you, Alexa could probably tell you. So let's take this to its logical extension. Then just have all the kids just drop out of school then. And this is what I think about when people do make that argument. You know, I know you're just posing the question because it's an important question because a lot of people are thinking about it. But some people like swear by that because they've been conditioned to not want to do the work, and they don't understand that education should be a difficult task. That's how we develop ourselves. It's just like physical development. It's just like exercise, right? There should be productive struggle involved. And yes, you could just ask Siri, but what is the end result of doing that on a consistent basis? You never develop your brain. You never develop your intellectual ability. And then you end up...
0: Hold on right there, brother. Okay, we got to step aside and take our first look at the news, traffic, and weather in our different cities. It's 23 minutes away from the top of our family. You want to get in on this conversation with our guest, Akil Parker. He's a math guru. You know how to reach us. 800-450-7876. And we'll take your phone calls after the news. That's next.

0: Good morning, I'm Larry Kofsky. Here's the latest from News1.com. The Supreme Court is allowing parts of President Trump's executive order targeting mail-in voting to take effect.
1: The order from the High Court Monday lifts a block from a lower court on many provisions included in the order, but a key provision giving the Postal Service oversight of mail-in voting remains on hold as a lower court battle plays out. Trump's executive order directs agencies to compile a list of confirmed U.S. citizens eligible to vote in every state. The U.S. Postal Service would then oversee mail-in voting by establishing uniform standards for the ballots. I'm Scott Carr.
0: What's a health facility without enough doctors? Veterans say it's a ghost town. The VA in Fredericksburg, a state-of-the-art facility, opened just last year. Senator Tim Kaine says it's always been short-staffed.
2: Staffing was supposed to be at about 980. That's full staff. It was about a third staff last year. A year plus later, it's maybe 60% staffed. And that means an awful lot of people here can't get services.
0: Following a roundtable on Monday, Kaine and Virginia 7th District Congressman Eugene Vindman said they'd meet with administrators at the Fredericksburg VA to find solutions. D.C. police have identified a teenager who died last week after falling off the Francis Scott Key Bridge. Investigators say 15-year-old Serene Tiari was sitting on a ledge overlooking the Potomac when she fell. Separately, a child has died several days after being rescued from a pond in Fauquier County. First responders were called to a property in the Plains last week after the 4-year-old was seen jumping into the pond. He'd been on life support before he reportedly died over the weekend. In sports, the Nationals came out swinging Monday night as they began a series at home against the Rockies. The Nats clobbered Colorado 13-3. The Orioles were off. They faced the Cardinals tonight in St. Louis. I'm Larry Kofsky. When you're looking for news for Black America, go to news1.com.
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0: And Grand Rising family, thanks for waking up with us on this Tuesday morning. It's 17 minutes away from the top of the hour. Our guest, he's a math guru. His name is Akhil Parker, based in Philly. And we're talking about mathematics and, you know, how to improve our children's mathematics as the school just started in the D.C. area and also in Baltimore on Monday, started other places at different times. But this is basically the start of school. So one of the questions I want to ask Brother Akhil is what should parents consider about math education this school year, now at the beginning of the school year? Before you respond, though, Brother Akhil, let me just remind the family, coming up later this morning, we're going to hear from Professor May Nguyen Pin. He teaches at Contra Costa College out in Northern California. And also we're going to hear from New York media analysts Wayne Gilman and Reggie Thomas. And later this week, chematologist Tony Brown will join us, and investigative reporter Greg Pallister will also be here. So if you are in Baltimore, keep that radio locked in tight on 1010 WOLB, or if you're in the DMV, you're on 1450 WOL. All right, Akhil, I'll let you finish your thought and tell us what parents should consider about math education this school year. We lost Akhil? Kevin, can you see if we can get Akhil back for us? I think we lost
1: Akhil. I'm sorry. I was on mute.
0: Okay.
1: To the question about, you know, whether you can just ask Siri to get the answer, that's very true. You can ask Siri to just give you the answer, but it's a philosophical issue and an issue of values, right? Because oftentimes what we do in this society, this ultra-capitalistic society, is we privilege the product over the process. And especially as children, we want our children to develop, become more process oriented, and value just the act of going through a process to learn how to do a thing, as opposed to being so solely focused on just getting the answer. If our children are so solely focused on getting the answer, then that lends itself to cheating, because it's like, well, I don't care how I get the answer. I just want the answer so I can move on and go on about my business and do something that I think is more important. And that might be developmentally appropriate for children, because children are immature, right? And that's natural, right? Like, because children are just that. Children are children. They're unfinished products, right? But we have to, as the adults in the room and in the situation, we have to instill in them a value in going through a process, right? So we have to do that, right? Because we want them to know how to do things. We want them to know how to think. Because then once they know how to think, then see, this is where we get into critical thinking ability, analytical reasoning ability, problem solving ability. And a lot of the other conversations that are very popular in the media, you know, issues with, you know, Donald Trump and the executive branch and media literacy and understanding commercials and things like that. We lack a lot of those things are prevalent and persist because of a general lack of critical thinking. And it all goes back to the mathematics. So I know a lot of us, we don't really understand what mathematics really is. We don't really understand the impact that mathematics can have in our lives. We think it's just this ancillary subject, this like necessary evil that we just have to take this class. We just got to take in school and we're never going to use it in life. Not realizing that when your children are in a math class, when we were in math classes, every time we did a problem or an example was placed in front of us, we had an opportunity to develop our critical thinking ability. And if more of us had developed more critical thinking ability at a higher level, a lot of these problems that we address and that we talk about on a regular basis, they wouldn't even exist, because we would have seen them coming before they even came. And then we would have been able to first identify the problems and then do something about the problems when they did come, or be able to prevent them. So the mathematics is very foundational. It's not as abstract as it may seem. It's not something that we're never going to use. And a lot of us, we use it all the time. We just don't know that we're using it because we don't recognize it. We don't recognize what we're using, because maybe in the schools we went to, we didn't do enough word problems. We didn't have enough application problems. We just had these, like, you know, what I call, like, you know, naked algebra equations. You know, 3x plus 5 equals 10. Solve that. You know, 50 examples like that. But no word problems that incorporate 3x plus 5 equals 10. No word problems that are relevant to your everyday life. No word problems that are relevant to the economic situation in your community, the political situation in your community, right? What's going on with, you know, what the politicians are doing in your community, what the corporations are doing in your community. I mean, we wouldn't be in this situation with all these data centers popping up everywhere if more of us had a higher level of critical thinking ability years ago. And where could that critical thinking ability have come from? From math class, from geometry class, all them classes that we thought, oh, this don't matter, I don't need this, this ain't going to help me in life. Well, we wouldn't be in these situations right now had we realized the prevalence and the relevance of it a long time ago. Now, granted, a lot of us as teachers, myself included, early in my career, we didn't do a good enough job with showing young people the relatability of the of that math, the relevance of that math. And that's so there's responsibility to spread around to everybody. But at this point, those that know, when you know better, you got to do better. So we have to have these types of conversations and begin to, as I say, develop community members to be the primary mathematics educators so we can get out of this mess that we're in. And so that we can perhaps begin to change things and develop the critical thinking ability, because that's the real purpose of mathematics, to develop the critical thinking ability of the young people that will one day be the adults that will inherit the world, right? So that way the world can be a better place.
0: Well, let me jump in and ask you this question, though, Brother Akil. What about those folks, those people that have math phobia? And do you believe there's such a thing as math phobia?
1: I do believe there's such a thing as math phobia. Other people might term it differently, might call it math anxiety or just discomfort. But, you know, I mean, I think that should be approached like any type of phobia. I mean, if you're a person that has a fear of flying, what is that? Agoraphobia? I'm not sure. Maybe that's fear of heights. I'm not sure. But if you live in New York and you need to get to L.A. and you don't have time to take the train or to drive, you got to figure out a way to get over that. And that's just the reality of it, because there's a functional requirement that you get on a plane and fly. And for those of us that have a fear of mathematics, there is a functional requirement for you to get over that fear. And we're adults. We're grown men and grown women. We got to figure that out. You know, we got to figure out how to get over that for the sake of our children. So what I like to say is, well, do you love your children enough to do the work to get over that? And it's not going to be easy. I'm not going to romanticize it at all. It ain't going to be easy to get over something that a fear that you may have possessed for 20, 30, 40 years of your life. But it is necessary, because what is the outcome going to be if you don't get over it? And a lot of us just never get over it. So therefore, it becomes this intergenerational, like, mathematical poverty issue where we were afraid of math. Now our children are afraid of math, and then our children have children. Now our grandchildren are afraid of math. At some point, it's got to stop, and we can't rely on the schools to be the arbiters of being the primary educators of our children in terms of mathematics. We just can't rely on them. You know, rest in peace to Imam Jamil Alameen, H. Rap Brown. One of the things he said is that institutions that you do not control can be weaponized against you, and they are weaponized against us. So we can't put our full trust in the schools. We have to become the primary educators. And this is something that the schools talk about anyway. They say, you know, well, parents need to be more involved. I agree. Parents do need to be more involved. And one of the most important ways that parents can be more involved is to become the primary mathematics educators of their children. So that way, when the children are sent to school, the children can hit the ground running. They're already familiar with a lot of the content. They already have the foundational skills. They already have the computational readiness. They already have the numerical fluency. So when, you know, the different topics are introduced, they're just ready to go. They don't have all these learning gaps that hold them back and cause them to get low scores in their iReady assessments and their end of unit assessments from whatever curriculum they have and the standardized test that they're going to take every May. Right. So we have to become these primary educators. That's the type of parental involvement that we need. And more of us, and this is some of the work that I do. I do parent workshops. I do parent math workshops. So if anybody's interested in that, please reach out to me, hit me up, go to my website, allthismath.com. I do parent workshops. So that way I can train parents, grandparents, uncles, aunties to be able to get over that fear of mathematics that they may have and to understand the mathematics curriculum in a way it's taught. So when the children come home, you'll be able to help them to better understand the curriculum and feel comfortable with mathematics, and also never develop the math phobia that you mentioned. Because that's one thing we can do. We can try to do things to prevent them from ever developing math phobia in the first place. There are preventative measures that we can take in order to prevent that. You know what I'm saying?
0: Right. And Hawthorne, they're seven away from the top. Let me ask you this, though, about the teachers as well, because teachers are getting ready to go to school right now. They're listening to this conversation, and they're probably wondering, heard what you said, be able to slip in some of our culture into the curriculum that they're supposed to teach, especially in the public schools. What would you say to the teachers listening to us right now, and Brother Akil, how can they do that? Give them some tips.
1: I say just do it, you know. I mean, like, so, for example, with histomatics, you know, if I'm teaching a lesson on, you know, if I want to teach a mathematics lesson on, like, proportions and ratios, or even utilizing formulas such as, like, the distance rate time formula, I might talk about how, you know, when Frederick Douglass was a young child and he was sent to Baltimore to be with the Auld family, you know, who was related to the family that owned him in Talbot County or out on the Eastern Shore. We can talk about, well, okay, if I know the distance between Talbot County, or the town he was in Talbot County, and Baltimore City or the Fells Point area, I know the distance in miles or kilometers, right? And we can even do conversions between miles and kilometers, right? We can do conversions between miles and yards or kilometers and yards. So that's mathematical practice right there. But if I say, well, you know, in order to make it relevant to the students, let's say, okay, nowadays, because we're not in the 19th century right now, we're in the 21st century right now. You know, if you were driving in a car from Talbot County to Baltimore City, and you were driving at 65 miles per hour or 75 miles per hour on average, how long time, right? So now we're doing algebra. We're solving for unknown values. How long would it take you to get to follow, to take Douglass's path, you know, and do that? So now you're teaching the mathematics, but you're using Frederick Douglass's history as an example. And there's, you know, the sky's the limit. There's an unlimited amount of historical fact that can be used for mathematical word problems. That's one of the elements of histomatics, using Black history to teach math, using math to teach Black history. So teachers can do this. And like I said, a lot of teachers are already doing this. They may just not have called it what I call it. I call it histomatics, right? But, you know, these are things like, oh, whenever somebody was born, you know, if you're doing mathematical problems in your class, sometimes I'm intentional about creating problems where I know the answer is going to be a certain number. I might know the answer is going to be 1925 or 1925. When I write that on the board, then I say to my students, oh, that's significant. What's significant about 1925? No student may know. Nobody may raise their hand. But I say, oh, the year 1925, that's when Malcolm X was born. I might do another problem, but our answer is 1,929. Why is that significant? Oh, that's when Dr. King was born. You know, another problem, 1,941. Why is that significant? 1941. That's when Kwame Ture was born. And the list goes on and on. So you got all these people that were born on certain years, born on certain dates, you know, lived in certain places. There's all types of mathematics and quantitative analysis that we can do. You do this in your classroom.
0: Right. Hold that thought right there. We got to check the traffic and weather in our different cities now. We're 4 minutes away from the top of the hour. Family, our guest is Akil Parker. He's a math guru. He's giving us some tips for students and parents, as well as the teachers as well, going back to school this week. What are your thoughts? 800-450-7876. Get you in to speak to Brother Akil, and we'll take your phone calls next.

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0: Hey, Grand Rising family, thanks for starting your Tuesday with us. Our guest is Brother Akhil Parker. He's a math guru out of Philly, and he's given us some tips, not just for students, but also for teachers and parents, grandparents, how to improve the math scores for our children coming into the school year, the start of the school year. Brother Akhil, I'll let you finish your thought. Then tell us what parents to do, especially the parents, to help their children excel. We're talking about excel now, not just get by, but excel in math this year.
1: I'll give an example. So with the young children and even with older children, if they have, because a lot of times older children in middle school and high school have, you know, mathematical deficiencies and they don't have fluency, right? Because we become so used to using calculators for everything. We never memorize multiplication facts. We may not have addition facts memorized. Like, we may not be able to just off the top of our head say that 9 + 7 = 16. Now, think about that. You know, you might be 13, 14 years old. And that's not due to a lack of intelligence, but it's due to a lack of practice. So I was listening to like the commercial for 14th. We're on 14:50 a.m. There are very simple things that we can do when we hear the, you know, radio station number. We can have young children add those digits together. What's 1 + 4? 1 + 4 = 5. What's 5 + 5? 5 + 5 = 10. What's 10 + 0? 10 + 0 = 10. Right. Very basic and simple things that can be done on a repetitive basis. And these things have to be done because we talked about cell phones earlier. Cell phones are an example of technology. Technology can make our lives easier. But there's no such thing as free lunch. That comes at an expense, at a cost. When our lives become easier, that means we don't have as much work to do. So a lot of times, like when 30 years ago, when I was a child, I had to incorporate mathematical practice just on the everyday. Like, we all had analog clocks in the house. Not as many of us had digital clocks. Digital clocks remove the opportunity to practice using our 5 multiplication tables. Because every time, okay, the long hand is facing the 7. Okay, if I need to know what time it is, I got to know how to multiply 7 × 5. Oh, that's 35. Oh, 35 minutes after the hour. The long hand is facing the 9. Oh, what's 9 × 5? 45. So there were all these built-in opportunities to just practice mathematics. The technology has taken that away. So what does that mean? Does that mean we should get rid of technology? No, the technology is not going nowhere. But what we have to do as parents, as grandparents, as uncles, as aunts, as grown men and women that love these children and care about these children, we have to create opportunities to replace those opportunities that we used to have that no longer exist. So we got to become creative. And again, these are some of the resources that I create for the community that you can find on my YouTube channel, the All This Math YouTube channel, in my book that's available on Amazon, How to Use All This Math, Volume 1, and in my parent workshops. These are things that I talk about because we have to create opportunities to practice with our children, practice mathematics on a regular basis. And myself being a math teacher, but a father first, these are things I've actually done with my own children. And they have benefits and rewards as a result of it. So they're battle tested. You know, it's not just stuff that I'm making up that's random. Oh, it might work. It might not work. I don't know. It works. Right. But these are the things that we have to do as parents. And again, I say we have to do it. This is not extracurricular. This is not something that would be nice. No, this is imperative. We are at that stage, brothers and sisters. This is imperative. When y'all are watching the Washington Commanders play, you can practice things like, okay, Jaden Daniels. Every time Jaden Daniels throws a pass, you can have your child sit there with your child and calculate what his quarterback completion percentage is. Okay, first pass of the game. He completes the pass. Okay, he's 1 for 1.
0: Let me jump in here for a second, Akhil. Many of the parents don't know how to do that themselves. How are they going to teach their children?
1: 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I got videos on it. 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
1: Percentage. I have a whole playlist on percentages. And that's something our children definitely need to understand, because percentages are the language, part and parcel of the language of commerce, the language of business, the language of financial literacy, the language of economics. We want our children to be able to be in a restaurant, and when the bill comes out and it says, oh, you know, gratuity is included. Oh, it was 22%. We're taking 22%. You need to be able to verify that what they say is the dollar amount they say is 22% is in fact 22% and not 28% or 32% or 42%. That is a skill that your children need to have. That is a skill that every black child in the community needs to have. And it is our responsibility to teach it to them. If you as parents don't know how to do it, that's fine. Come to my YouTube channel. I have videos where I go into great detail and depth and explain it and make it simple and make it make sense. Right. So definitely also follow me on social media platforms, Instagram and TikTok, where I talk how I've been talking like this for the past hour. Right. You can see clips. And I also provide what I call mathematics motivation.
2: Right. And real quick, I got a call at the end of the studio. I wanted to know, do you have a list of mathematicians that we should make note of?
1: I definitely do. But the list is too long. We don't have enough time right now. But I'll throw out Dr. Gloria Ford Gilmer. Dr. Gloria Ford Gilmer from Baltimore, born and raised in Baltimore, Morgan State alum, taught at several HBCUs, focused on an area of mathematics called ethnomathematics, which addresses the cultural applications of mathematics, how different cultures use mathematics, and part of her work was how we can use hair braiding, locks, twists, plaits, cornrows to teach geometry, the geometry that a lot of kids hate, but a lot of kids got beautiful hair, beautiful and elaborate hairstyles. The issue is us bridging the gap, and that was part of her work. Right. Gloria Ford Gilmer, Dr. Abdul Alim Shabazz, originally from Alabama,
2: because we're running out of time. We don't have time to go through the list, but how can folks, real quickly, because we got other guests on deck, how can folks reach you real quick, Brother Akil?
1: All this math, three words, all this math on YouTube, all this math on Instagram, all this math on TikTok. My website is allthismath.com, all this math. Please reach out.
2: Thanks, Brother Akil. And thank you for what you do, man, because not only you teach and take care of our students, our children, but also the teachers as well, and the parents and grandparents. But thank you for what you do. And let's stay in the loop, because we want to continue, you know, after having heard of that our students, our children are reading below level, and also their math grades are well below level, both instances. We need to figure out a way how we can turn that around. So I just want to thank you for what you do.
1: And I'm thankful for the opportunity. I'm thankful for the opportunity, but you know, let's get to work. Let's get to work. Yep.
2: All right. Thanks, Brother Akil. That's Brother Akil Parker out of Philly. All right, let's go up the Jersey Turnpike, if you will, to New York. We've got New York media analyst Wayne Gilman and Reggie Thomas joining us. Grand Rising fellas, welcome back to the program.
3: Yeah, thank you. Very interesting segment there, Carl.
2: Yeah, interesting. We're talking about math. Well, let's break down, talk about some math with one of your folks. Since you guys are from New York, Hakeem Jeffries is from New York. Wayne, you're a Brooklyn guy, so I'm going to start with you, because that's where Hakeem Jeffries is from, Brooklyn. And he met with Jared Kushner. I want to get your thoughts just when you heard that they met. It was, you know, it was sort of clandestine. It was sort of covered up first. Let's get that out of the way before somebody busted them and announced it. What do you think? Should he have taken that meeting?
3: You know, the thing is that there are three sides to every story. I mean, he is an elected official. He is the minority leader of the House. And, somebody looking at this from an open mind, you know, apart from all the other political aspects that probably would be not in his best interest in terms of meeting with this person, you know, he has the right to meet with anybody, including Donald Trump, you know, but it's the perception that is the issue. And maybe the fact that it was clandestine, you know, had it been out in the open. And the one thing that I look back at is that I really happen to like him. I thought he's done a lot.

0: Brooklyn and for New York. But at the end of the day, there is a political movement right now within the Democratic Party of progressions, progressive people who basically are succeeding in terms of getting elective office, trying to undo what has been the party's, I guess the foundation of the party, the standard bearers. People have been in that in elective office as Democrats for a long period of time and feel that they're not awake, you know, as time changes. People, young people have other theories about how the government should be run, you know, which, they, you know, when we were their ages, it was something that we looked at. But I just don't think that you could paint somebody with a broad stroke. But I believe this meeting might be, you know, if he were running for office, and in a way he is, because, you know, if he gets, if the House suddenly has Democrats involved, he still has to fight for chairmanship. And maybe not everybody would be approving of him handling that. But he's come out and responded to the meeting, you know, at what some people have said. I know I got that that excerpt from the Rick Wilson podcast that you sent me. And I tell you, I mean, he took a drubbing, Hakeem Jeffries from Wilson. And there are others like that. But the party has to come together, you know.
1: Well, let me jump in and ask Reggie his thoughts. Reggie Wayne says, Hakeem Jeffries, he represents Brooklyn. So, but Jared Kushner's not from Brooklyn. But he says that Jared Kushner can meet with anybody he wants. It's fair game. He should meet with him. Are you in agreement with that?
2: Well, my feeling on that is, you know, just because you have the right to meet with somebody doesn't mean that it's prudent. You know, we're in a really, really, really dire situation right now. And things that are coming from the White House and from the members of the cabinet, I mean, do not look good from the standpoint of the American people. When you see 62% of the American public does not agree with what's going on with the White House, and then you're a black member of Congress and you're meeting with one of the people from that camp, you've got to really, really think about how, you know, the optics of that. And optics speak louder sometimes than what you have to say. The first time I heard that Hakeem had a meeting with Kushner, my brain, like the top of it, I didn't blow off, but it was like a little hole in there. Like, what could he have possibly talked with him about? Now, after I watched the video that Hakeem put out and he said it was talking about affordability, that still didn't make sense to me. You know, it's like what all of this time, affordability was like a hoax to that White House. And now all of a sudden it becomes something that could be, you know, collaborated with from the standpoint of Hakeem, who could become the next Speaker of the House. But it just still didn't make sense to me. And I wasn't real comfortable with it after I saw the video that he put out.
1: Right. Now, let me say thanks out to all our family listening to us. What are your thoughts on that meeting with Hakeem Jeffries and Jared Kushner? Some people say it was inappropriate for me with them because you're on two different teams. It's like you're showing them your playbook. Wayne, that aspect, do you think just because of that, they're on two different teams and basically Kushner's trying to figure out what the Democrats are going to do if they take over the House and the Senate in the fall next year? So this is and basically your representative, Hakeem Jeffries, is just telling him, this is what we're going to do. Was that a smart move? How do you see that, Wayne?
0: Well, I don't know whether or not we don't have any definitive information on what came out of that meeting other than what Hakeem Jeffries said. They may have, clearly, because of the way the political winds are blowing in this country, you know, if I were a Republican seeking elective office or seeking re-election, I would be concerned. Kushner does not run the government. You know, he's married into the family. You know, even if he's given some sort of position in terms of, you know, negotiating on the behalf of the United States, you know, I really think there's some serious questions. And I understand clearly what, you know, Reggie is saying, but and maybe I'm a little biased because I knew and know Hakeem Jeffries' uncle, Professor Leonard Jeffries, you know, someone who is politically astute, someone who would understand, and I'm pretty certain has laid a foundation for Hakeem to follow. And, you know, I don't want to think that, you know, this was something that was politically inexpedient, but it's just the appearances alone, you know, and the fact that the government is inundated with people who should not even be there. That alone is reason why there's so much speculation over what was this meeting about, you know? But at the end of the day, I want to feel that we cannot afford. I mean, right now, even the Supreme Court yesterday decided that they're going to do something to give the Trump administration a thumbs up in terms of mail vote ballots coming up. And I know the gubernatorial community here in the tri-state, they're all against that. But it just seems like Trump seems to get through with a lot of things that were considered, you know, impossible for years. And you know, he's just doing anything he can to sustain in the next couple of years, even though he'll be in a lame duck position. But I Hakeem has to watch himself because, again, as I said, the progressives, you know, he didn't support.
1: And hold that thought right there, Wayne. I'll let you finish your thought on the other side. We've got to take a quick break when we come back. Okay. Also, Mark in Baltimore wants to join the conversation. Family, you can do the same. You know how to reach us. 800-450-7876. And take the phone calls now.

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0: and Grand Rising family. Thanks for starting your Tuesday with us and our guests, Reggie Thomas and Wayne Gilman, two media analysts from New York City, discussing the meeting, the meeting between, I guess you fellas, people have heard about the meeting between Hakeem Jeffries, Speaker of the House, with Jared Kushner. It was sort of clandestine, and then it leaked out that these two had met, and as Wayne mentioned before we left for the break, that, you know, Kushner has no really position in the administration, but yet they sent him to Gaza to negotiate peace with the Palestinians and the Israelis. But he doesn't have an official job right now in this current administration. But the meeting took place anyway. So some people think that Hakeem made a mistake. The optics of Wayne, you were saying, that didn't look good. So I'll let you finish your thought. Then Mark in Baltimore has a comment for you fellas.
1: Yeah, very quickly, you know, the thing is, Hakeem Jeffries, as well as Senate Minority Leader Chuck Schumer, both from Brooklyn, both representing the same area, pretty much, they have come under a lot of scrutiny, and there are new elements within the Democratic Party, not just in New York, but across the country, who would like to see a change, and it doesn't favor those two. And that's all I have to say. You know, I still question the political expediency of meeting with this Kushner fellow, and what value does it serve? But then again, you know, if they had been more upfront about it, had it been disclosed that something was pending, but is that necessary? You know, there are plenty of meetings that go on between political candidates and elected officials that basically does not require an explanation. And Hakeem himself said that in response to all the, pushback about his meeting with Kushner.
0: All right. 22 after the top. I mentioned Mark in Baltimore wants to get in on this discussion. He's on line one. Grand Rising, Mark, you're on with Reggie Thomas and Wayne Gilman.
2: Hey, Grand Rising, guys. I'm glad we're talking about this. My thing is, too, you know, guys, why meet with him? Number one, like Carl said, he doesn't have a position. You know, the only thing that he's famous for is him and his wife got $2 billion from the Saudi Arabian prince who Trump let go that dismembered a reporter. That's the only thing that he's famous for. Cory Booker. Meet with Cory Booker. Meet with Ocasio-Cortez that we got to get this Democratic Party together, all this Democratic socialist nonsense and progressive. It's right or wrong. Right now we got a president of the United States that you can't prepare for because he's a disaster. And we're the laughing stock of the world. So that's all who right. I love to see him meet with, Cory Booker and Ocasio-Cortez.
0: All right. Let's go to Reggie. Let's Reggie respond to that. Thanks, Mark. And the reason, too, that he mentioned that, because they're the ones who are attacking him. They're the ones who are trying to replace him. Reggie, your thoughts on what Mark just said?
3: Well, my thoughts on everything include the fact that we keep saying that Kushner doesn't have a title. He doesn't have to have a title. His father-in-law is the president of the United States. And as what we remember from the first term and possibly what we know internally from the family for what we see on the surface, the president has a great, great deal of respect for his son-in-law and felt as though I don't have to give him a title in anything. He's going to do what I need him to do. And he sends him on these worldwide negotiations. He's not sending Don Jr. He's not sending Eric. Those are his kids. He's sending his son-in-law, and that's because his son-in-law has a master mind trap of a businessman. I think about the fact that he owns all of these apartment buildings throughout the Mid-Atlantic, especially in the Baltimore area, and some of the things that he's done in the past to garner more money from him at the expense of the people. He doesn't have to have a title. You know, in his position as the son-in-law of the president, he does what he needs to be done. He's the fixer as far as the man in the White House is concerned.
0: Yeah, but back to Reggie, back to Hakeem. He knows that the people in that party gunning for him. AOC wants his job. You know, Al Saeed in Michigan says he's not going to support him when he wins the election, when he is, you know, joins the folks in D.C. And also, what's her name? Angie Nixon. Spoke out. She's not going to support him either. Why make a move like that if you know there are people in your own party that are gunning for you and you're going to give them some ammunition?
1: If I might call. Okay, go ahead. I'm sorry.
3: Yeah, one of the things that you got to take a look at is these people like Angie Nixon, they won. And so the people that are voting are behind them. And, you know, a few weeks ago you asked the question of me and Wayne whether or not the democratic socialist movement was just like just something that could happen in New York. And one of the statements that I made is that I'm not so sure that it would move itself around the nation. And since we've had that conversation, it is broken in places that I could not have ever imagined. But
1: thank you.
3: The other thing is that people are looking for something different. And, you know, sometimes you can have a field general that does a great job in certain theaters of war. And then there are times where you have to make a change and put somebody else in there. We're in such a different spot. I heard someone say this the other day, you know, diplomacy sometimes does not work in this environment. Us having Democratic leaders who are more used to being diplomatic. Sometimes you need to have a warfighter who's out there really, really putting these people to the test and putting their feet to the fire. And making sure that just as dirty and as mean and ruthless as they are, we have our own means of combating that. All you got to do is look at this Iranian war. Look at this war with Russia and the Ukraine. Those people are not playing games. And we have to more domestically think in the same fashion.
0: All right, Wayne. 28
1: I'm not so sure. I happen to agree to a certain extent. I'm sorry. I happen to agree to a certain extent what Reggie is saying, but I also feel that even if we come back with some firebrand personality type, and the closest person I think of immediately within the Democratic Party is Jasmine Crockett, and even with that, with her brilliance, you know, sometimes it's about perception, and we're not getting through. You know, I have problems, and I speak for myself, with some of these people who are in the media that lost their jobs in legacy operations, people of color I speak of, and they're coming down on people who are still behind, thinking that that's going to make a change. And I'm going off topic to a certain extent, but it's all relevant. You know, I mean, Hakeem Jeffries comes from a progressive background. I cited his uncle, a Pan-Africanist, legendary professor in the New York educational community. He was reared by him. And I don't think he's that stupid as to do something that's going to put him in a position that is so precarious. But then, you know, we're living in some strange times, as Reggie said, you know. I'm interested in seeing how far this thing goes, but El Sayat and Mandani lit the fuse. And even before that, AOC was out there and Bernie Sanders. But we have to come together. We're in the ninth hour now before things, you know, really blow up. And the Republicans are going to play every little trick to keep status quo, and if things, you know, if there's ever a position that we need to be together, it is now, as a party. Settle our differences, meet, you know, We need to meet amongst ourselves to settle our differences, but we have to come out united come November.
0: All right, 30 minutes after top of the hour, that's Wayne Gilman and Reggie Thomas, both New York media analysts, and discussing the meeting between Hakeem Jeffries and Jared Kushner. We also, Wayne, you mentioned the media, and you know, we want to talk another New Yorker that's in the news is Stephen A. Smith. He got blasted by the NABJ as a fellow journalist. Wayne, what are your thoughts on that? Did they overstep?
1: I have to say, I am not a fan of Stephen A. Smith. You know, I watch him. I see people who have really made fun of him. And I certainly think the National Association of Black Journalists were probably fair, you know, in giving him the status as the thumbs down award. But again, even though I say, you know, I'm not in favor of half the things that he comes out with, because he's a person of color and he's in such a position to basically affect change if he's directed in the right direction to do things. You know, I don't, you know, I mean, there's so many Stephen A's that I've worked with over the years. And unfortunately, I have to say, some people whose careers I've elevated, not realizing that they harbor these beliefs deep down inside, you know. But when I watch Stephen A. Smith, I'll go as far as saying it's like a minstrel show. And half the things he comes back with, and that he's, you know, he doesn't know how to stay in his lane. That's one thing. And, you know, but I give him his right, you know, to basically put forth anything that he feels that needs to be said, and that as a journalist, he has a right to do that. I don't have to agree. You know, I'm not looking here to minimize on a personal level his skills, but you know, I just have no time for him, period, and that's it.
0: All right. 27 away from the top. I forward take call and go to Reggie. I got your thoughts on Stephen A. Wayne says he steps out of his lane, but isn't that his lane? Isn't that what's creative? Isn't that what he was paid to do? Your thoughts, Reggie?
3: No, he's not. So I look at him. He's a Hollis boy, and so that's the nice part about it. Sometimes he says things that are just absolutely unbelievable. Stephen A. Smith is not a journalist. He is a sports pundit, a talking head sports pundit. He has a loud mouth. He says things that entertain people and incite and excite. But he is not a public servant. He doesn't represent anybody. And when I hear this craziness, you know, Stephen A. Smith may be running for president, you have to be out of your mind to vote for him as, you know, to be the president and the leader of the free world. You know, just because you have a megaphone, you have to be responsible. And ain't nothing worse than being irresponsible. You're not a public servant. And a person of color, because now what ends up happening in this country is your credibility drops really, really fast. And when you hear organizations like the NABJ and some of the things that he says about politicians, man, that just like Wayne said, and I've always said this, this is not your lane. You have to be responsible. You know, one of the things that I always took great thought in about Barack Obama is that I used to watch him, and people would ask him questions, and he did not fire back an answer right away. He would stop and slow the pace and then decide to say what he wants to say. And at first, it used to make me feel as though, you know, he had to really think about what he was saying, and maybe he wasn't comfortable. But that was his method. He'd stop, and it wasn't going to be these, you know, these the firing back at you with the answer like he knew all the answers. That's not how Brother Stephen works. He fires back an answer, and he's loud, and he's telling you, and sometimes he's loud and wrong and black and irresponsible, and people have to be careful about things like that. It's one thing if he's entertaining you and you getting, you know, you like what he has to say about this athlete or that athlete, but when it starts to move into politics and the danger that we as black people are in today, you better be careful who you listen to, because you can end up in some serious, already in trouble. When I think about all these people who made this vote and decided not to vote for Kamala Harris, and went the other direction, thinking that, you know, that maybe we shouldn't have a black female. Man, you look at the trouble that you're in now. Now you're gonna listen to somebody else who's out there making crazy talk. And you will find yourself in some serious, serious trouble. So you got to be careful.
1: And the one thing, Reggie, just to piggyback on that call, the man is paid a tremendous sum of money just to be who he is. And when I look at him, and, you know, I find sometimes even Charles Barkley is in that same category. But at least he's a sports people. But, you know, stay in your lane, man. You know, it's like, don't confuse what's going on out here, because there's enough misinformation and some young mind that has not been developed to basically discern the differences will make the assumption, well, he said it, it must be right.
0: That's a great point, Wayne, but hold that thought right there. We've got to step aside and check the news, traffic, and weather at different cities. We're 23 minutes away from the top of the hour. We got some folks want to speak to you, fellas. We're talking about sports. We're talking about Stephen A. We're talking about the meeting with Hakeem Jeffries and Jared Kushner. 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Hit us up at 800-450-7876, and we'll take your phone calls next.
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5: Good morning. I'm Larry Kofsky. Here's the latest from News1.com. The Department of Homeland Security says more than 1,300 undocumented people were arrested earlier this month during an operation in Maryland and Virginia. Operation Safe Community, Washington, D.C., was conducted between August 1st and the 14th. A spokesperson says nearly 400 of those arrested have been charged with or convicted of crimes, and that some are part of gangs like MS-13 and Tren de Aragua. Maryland health officials are dealing with a measles outbreak in three counties, St. Mary's, Cecil, and Carroll. 14 new cases have been reported, according to Deputy Health Secretary Dr. Meg Sullivan.
6: There is currently no evidence of widespread community transmission in Maryland or in those counties, and most cases that we've seen have occurred among household contacts.
5: So far this year, Maryland has recorded 31 measles cases, all among people who are unvaccinated. Three states are holding primary elections today with the eyes of the political world focused squarely on South Carolina. That's where Senator Darlene Graham is facing Congressman Ralph Norman in the state's Republican Senate primary runoff. There's also a House special election in Georgia and a runoff for governor in Oklahoma. D.C. streets are slowly returning to normal after last weekend's IndyCar race. Crews are focusing first on Pennsylvania Avenue and expect it to reopen in the next few days. Work to get all of Constitution Avenue reopened is expected to linger into next week. In sports, Dalen Lyle led an offensive outburst as the Nationals crushed the Colorado Rockies last night 13-3. The Orioles are back in action tonight facing the Cardinals in St. Louis after a day off. In football, the Ravens are dealing with a major injury to their offensive line. Center Danny Pinter is expected to miss the entire season with a leg injury. I'm Larry Kofsky. When you're looking for news for Black America, go to news1.com.
4: 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All right, get ready. Heading through the district, we really have a mess on our hands with this ongoing crash activity. Southbound 395, just before the 14th Street Bridge, two right lanes are blocked. Traffic truly is just at a standstill coming across the inbound 11th Street Bridge and trying to get onto the bridge span. 295 is solid lineup each direction. Inbound over the Douglas Bridge, taking some of the bailout traffic. Inbound 50 prior to the Beltway for the crash. Delays are stacking up now before 7:04. 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No excuses, no nonsense. 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That's 877-OUCH-911. Now look at your forecast. Plenty of sun today. High of 85, low of 62. Current temperature is 62 degrees. I'm Jamie Witten for News Talk 1450 AM WOL, where information is power.
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0: And Grand Rising family, thanks for starting your Tuesday with us. Our guests are Reggie Thomas and Wayne Gilman, the two New York media analysts, and we're discussing Stephen A. and also that meeting with Hakeem Jeffries and Jared Kushner. Before we go back then, let me just remind you, coming up later this morning, we'll speak with Professor May Nguyen Phim. He's one of our top scholars out of Contra Costa College in Northern California. And later this week, you'll hear from chematologist Brother Tony Browder will be here. Also, investigative reporter Greg Pallister will join us. So if you are in Baltimore, keep that radio locked in real tight on 1010. WOLB. If you're in the DMV, the Washington, D.C. metropolitan area, we're on 1450 WOL. All right, fellas, I mentioned some people wanted to speak with you guys, so let's take our first call. Money Mike is calling from Baltimore. He's on line one. Grand Rising, Money Mike, you're on with Reggie and Wayne. Is Money Mike there? On line one, Kevin? All right, let's move to line three then. Brother Carlos is calling from Waldorf. Grand Rising,
1: come on,
0: Brother Carlos.
1: Kev!
0: Oh, there's Mike. Go ahead, Mike. I'm sorry.
1: Carl, can you hear me? Yeah,
0: we can hear you. Go ahead.
1: Carl, can you hear me?
0: Yes, sir. Go ahead.
1: All right, I got a question for Wayne and Reggie. Is crime down in New York City?
2: No. I can tell you. I can attest to that. No, it's not. They say
1: okay, but it's not. Okay, that's what I wanted to know, because it's down in Baltimore and D.C. supposedly. But look, I got another question. What is your sense of politically, what is, and nationally, what do black people want from our senatorial and our congressional and our presidential leaders? What do you feel that black people want our Congress people and our senators to do? I mean, I've never got an answer from that question from the CBC, the Congressional Black Congress. What do we want that you feel?
2: We want them. Can you hear me?
1: Yes, sir. Yes, sir.
2: Yeah. I believe that we want those that we have elected to actually pursue the interests of the community and the people that put them in office to serve, you know? I think that should be it.
1: But what is that?
2: Well, I want the economy to do better. I want laws that are codified that we don't have criminals running the country anymore, for starters. You know, I would like things to go back. You talk about crime. Yeah, the city hall here in New York, they say one thing. If you happen to live in the city, you see other things that are going on.
0: All right. Thanks, Mike.
1: All right, because
0: 13 away from the top. Brother Carlos is next. Sorry about that, Mike. He's on line three in Waldorf. Brother Carlos, because we got a bunch of folks who want to talk to these brothers. Brother Carlos in Waldorf, your question for Reggie and Wayne.
3: Yeah, thank you, Carl. I just have a quick comment about Hakeem Jeffries and Schumer and Kushner. They are both tied to the umbilical cord of Zionist Israel. And I'm afraid that Hakeem may have to be ripped from the bowels of that regime, that terrorist regime in Israel, in order to come to some clarity of what needs to be done here to disassociate ourselves from Israel. That's my comment. On Stephen A. Smith, he has done some good things for us and for the American people and students coming from an HBCU and helping to uplift scholarships and stuff like that. But on the broad spectrum, his legacy proves that he is out there to be an anti-black and antagonist, which is sponsored by the network. He backstabbed Big House Gaines, his coach down at Winston-Salem College. He went to Clarence Thomas's book review at Armstrong Williams, a noted right-winger in Washington, D.C. He loves white people, white men such as Jerry Jones, Dana White, and Skip Bayless, but he downgrades black athletes like Kwame Brown and LeBron James and other black women and so forth, which is a negative pejorative on our community and does nothing to help to uplift that. So that's his legacy, and I'm afraid that he's trying to walk the Saracen blade in our community, which is not going to work. That's my comment. Thank you very much, my dear brothers.
0: Thanks, Brother Carlos. Wayne or Reggie, you want to respond to what Brother Carlos just said?
4: Yeah, you know, I don't know much about his ability or his history of issuing scholarships. What I have seen is him attack black politicians. I think there was some beef with him and Jasmine Crockett at one point, which really was ugly. And, you know, one of the things that we got to go back to the beginning, and I'm not talking about the very, very beginning. I'm just talking about let's start with Project 2025. You got to understand what the enemy is trying to do to the black community. They're trying to erase you from this country. The other day, I saw something where Doris Miller, was a cook in the Navy at Pearl Harbor, and jumped on the guns. This guy wasn't even trained to handle guns. I mean, when you're in the military, you are trained to some degree to handle a weapon because you do that in basic training. But, you know, this was a man who worked in the kitchen as a cook. And when the Japanese attacked Pearl Harbor, this guy got on the guns and shot down enemy planes. And then we have a chief executive who wants to erase that and put his name on the ship and never wanted to serve a day in the military. Didn't want his kids to serve in it, but wants to put his name on the ship. This is the type of stuff that you have to pay attention to. You know, and then when you have a talking head like Stephen A. Smith, who attacks other black politicians who are trying to protect and defend us and do the right thing for everybody's not cut out to serve in Congress and serve in the Senate or be the president of the United States. I don't have the bandwidth for that foolishness because some of the stuff that we see out here that people are trying to do to black folks and DEI and putting black women out of work. You know, black women are the backbone of our country. Black women are the, but you think about slavery days here in this country and the role that black women played. Black women let white kids suckle off of them when the kids needed to be nourished. White kids got nourished from black women. And then we got people on television who are degrading black women and degrading other black. This is foolishness. You have to pay attention to whom you are listening to. And you got to keep your eyes. Everybody's head got to be on swivel because it's coming from all sides.
2: You're absolutely right about that. You know, just to chime in, I agree wholeheartedly with what you're saying, Reggie. It's just unfortunate that not all of us are reading from the same page. And when I look at Stephen A. Smith, the amount of money that ESPN is paying him, and I juxtapose his political beliefs, whether they're quiet or whatever he's doing publicly now, and I juxtapose that with a Joy Reid or a Janae Norman, who just recently lost her job, you know, people who are very focused on wanting to see the progress of our people, they will never get salaries like this. It will never work in legacy media like that again, I mean, to my knowledge. And this is done deliberately. You know, there are people out here who are basically losing their jobs and people who are working and not getting paid. You know, I consider that all part of the problem.
0: All right, hold on right there. Six away from the top there. Charles III is calling from the district. He's on line four. Grand Rising Charles, you're on with Reggie and Wayne.
5: Holds up, Brother Carl, and I appreciate you taking my call. I'll touch on this Stephen A. Smith issue, which I think, as the brother just described, about folks losing their jobs, and I think it's unfortunate that the Stephen A. Smith became an issue. I think for me as a black male, I think it is, I have a more of an issue with the National Association of Black Journalists because it shows the feminization of that organization by giving that award to Stephen A. Smith and stopping there. Because on that same network, they have a black woman, Malika Andrews, who goes after black men on a regular basis to where the athletes have stopped talking to her. And yet the National Association of Black Journalists ignored her. And again, Stephen A. has issues. I'm not a fan, but I just think if they're going to be fair. But that's not why I call. I heard the brother earlier say that Hakeem Jeffries was from a progressive background and basically imply, therefore, he's a progressive guy. And I say that is so untrue. And it's important that we as black people stay up to date on things, because even though he's Dr. J's nephew, when he was up to lead the Democrats, he had to renounce. The Jews brought him out before, and he renounced bringing Dr. J to college campus when he was in college and some of his speeches. So they therefore say, okay, he's progressive because he's Dr. J's nephew. That means nothing. He is an ambitious person who is willing to sell his soul, and basically he did, if you look and see what he did to get elected.
0: Yeah, hold that thought
5: there.
0: Right there.
5: So I think we can't use that.
0: Yeah, hold that thought right there, Charles. We've got to step aside and check the news traffic in the different cities. So hold that thought right there. 3 minutes away from the top of our family.
5: Declare a Shabbos Shakur.
0: We've got to take the traffic and weather.
5: Public enemy number one, and pretend he didn't know who that was because it was Sheesboro, they said. So I said we have to stay updated and current with our individuals to make sure we can hold them.
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8: 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The most rewarding part is having people come up to me after they see what we're doing in the neighborhoods and the communities. The Mardi Gras ball, yeah, that's good and dandy, but it's what we do into the communities. You know, the scholarships that we're giving back to college students, seeing a smile on their face. One of the most rewarding, I would say, young lady came up to me after the ball and say, wow, J.C., I felt like I stepped out of D.C. for several hours into New Orleans. So that let me know that we're hitting the mark, bringing that authentic culture. You can find us on kopfoundationinc.org.
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0: Grand Grand Racing family, thanks for staying with us on this Tuesday morning with our guest, New York media analyst Reggie Thomas and Wayne Gilman, discussing Hakeem Jeffries and Stephen A. Smith, or two also New Yorkers as well. Charles, you still with us of NDC? I think Charles hung up on us. Anybody want to respond to what Charles said? Wayne, you can hang up on line. I mean, Kevin, you can hang up on line four for us. Thank you. All right, Reggie or Wayne, you want to respond what Charles said?
1: Yeah, I think that was directed at what I said earlier about Dr. Jeffries, that the ball player, NBA superstar, Dr. J. But, you know, Dr. Jeffries, I believe, and I've tried to keep up with all the nuances that have occurred in Hakeem Jeffries' life, laid the foundation. You know, that's all he did. You know, and all you would want somebody in that position is to carry on, go forward with what foundation was laid. But Hakeem Jeffries is bright enough to know what's right from wrong. And he's done things that I guess he felt that was in his best interest to hold elective office. Do I agree with all the things that he's done? No. You know, I'm not even one of his constituents. But as a journalist, I'm just saying he has a right to do whatever he felt was in his best interest to do it. You know, are there other people out there that that I felt?
0: Well, let me jump in and ask you this, though, Wayne. You're from Brooklyn. He represents Brooklyn. How do Black Brooklynites feel about that? Are they going to be supporting him? I know the Jewish community in Brooklyn and all over the five boroughs will support Hakeem Jeffries. But will the Black folks support him after this move?
1: Well. And therein lies the issue. I mean, the thing is that what the brother said, I believe his name is Charles, a lot of it is true. There is a dichotomy here in terms of the interest that the government of Israel gets from the United States. I've always said, and I say this unabashedly, that that should be another state of the United States. So much has been given, you know? But I think the tables are changing now. And I'm not saying that to put down what goes on, you know, because we could spend hours talking about the conflict that's going on in the Middle East. But I just believe that there are elements now that you just can't sit back and not think at some point that Muslims, Hindus, people from other parts of the world who were never given an opportunity to have a foreground position in American politics will not be elected within the next 10, 15 years. This country's changing, you know, and that's why we're getting all this pushback. And again, you know, Jeffries did what I guess he felt he had to do. You know, there's sometimes you do things, but getting back to your question, Carl, I don't know if that his actions really resonate with the new Brooklyn and Black community there, you know?
0: Yeah. A lot of them right there, Wayne. Yeah, because we're racing the clock, and I've got Professor Maynard on pin on deck. But Jay in Detroit wants to address these issues before I let you fellas go. Jay Grand Rising. Jay's on line one. Kevin, he wants to speak with Reggie and Wayne. Grand Rising, Jay. Is Jay on line one, Kevin?
2: Can you? Apparently. Yes, I'm here. Hello?
0: Yeah, go ahead.
2: Can you hear me?
0: Yeah.
2: Hello? Okay, very good. Grand Rising. Brother Carlos brought the history of Stephen A. Smith. I agree wholeheartedly on the Hakeem Jeffries thing and really answering the question that Money Mike had presented, what we want politicians to do for Black folks. You can take the example. I come from a city where we had a mayor named Coleman A. Young who address the issues of the people instead of not making decisions that would be beneficial to themselves. And while I understand the reality of having to raise money, you shouldn't raise money from

0: Meet the Red Bull Dragonberry Energizer. It's one of the many new drinks out now. Who knew ice-cold drinks could be so fire? Try them all, only at McDonald's.
1: I want to ask them how they feel about that, and that's my whole take on this whole situation. And ESPN showed that blacks that speak out and tell the truth and challenge some of the, you know, the norms that they try to present, they've gotten rid of them, but then they keep, look at the ones they keep and look at their agendas. So that's all I got to say, Carl.
2: All right. Thanks, Jay. Jay calling us from Detroit. Reggie or Wayne, you want to respond to Jay real quick?
3: Well, you know, he has a point there. You know, when you look at the race that Angie Nixon in Florida ran versus Alexander Vindman, you know, but Vindman was the more popular name, and he had a war chest of about $16 million, and Angie Nixon had $975,000. And beat the brakes off of him and showed that you can win without getting, you know, all the money. In the fall of that, I was like, I don't know how you can win because you need to buy advertising and you need to get out there and spend money and have your people out on the street knocking on doors. And it's a David versus Goliath situation that's working in different parts of the country where, you know, you've got these Goliaths with these big war chests and then these people are coming along with just a little slingshot and taking the spoils of the war. So, you know, when you get these different groups like AIPAC, you know, campaigns, elections, campaigns are very, very, very complex. Very complex. And the thing is that, you know, we're seeing a different landscape now. So we'll see how this all works out in the end.
2: All right. We got to cut it there because our next guest, Professor Manuel and Penn's on deck. I want to thank you, fellas. You're right. We're in
3: thank
2: some
3: you.
2: Uncharted waters thank right you. Here. This may be the new reality. You mentioned Angie Nixon going forward. You're right, Reggie. She didn't have the money that her opponent had, but yet still she won. So this may be a changing of the guard where people, you know, just because you have the money, you have a war chest, doesn't necessarily mean translating into victories at the ballot box. So we've got to keep an eye on that. But thank you, fellas. Thank you for your thoughts this morning.
1: Very good. Thank you, Carl.
3: Thank you.
2: All right, fellas. Thanks. That's Reggie Thomas and Wayne Gilmer. They're two from New York City. They're media analysts. They all worked at the same station at one time, and this is what they do. 800-450-7876. Keep that number handy. You're going to need it for our next guest, one of our top scholars out of Contra Costa College in Northern California. Professor May Nguyen Pinh, Grand Rising. Welcome back to the program.
4: So thank you, Brother Carl. Glad to be back. The Grand Rising and Shining.
2: That's right. We're shining well on this Tuesday morning, Professor Nguyen Pinh. But some of the issues that you want to talk about, you know, let's get straight to it right away. You know, your thoughts on what's going on, especially, you know, related to the politics. And we just talked about politics recently with the fellows from New York. But we see what the Trump administration is doing with the Smithsonian Institute's National Museum of African American History. And what are your thoughts? What's going on there?
4: Well, yeah, that's important for us to know, particularly as we are entering back into the school season. There'll be a lot more misinformation presented to the public in general, but also in the classroom. Well, as people may remember, last March, Trump issued the executive order 14253, and he entitled it Restoring Truth and Sanity to American History. And he signed it last year. And this was really to target the fact that American history was being taught right side up. It had been turned upside down, and the gross misrepresentation has been taking place here, there, and everywhere. So Trump has made it very clear that he and others around him don't agree. And if we look to see when this took a turn, when the history of the country was being corrected yet again, this was in the summer of 2020.

0: This was in the summer of activism after the lynching of George Floyd. And after he was killed, there were millions of people across the country who were demonstrating and organizing to not only make sure there was justice for Floyd and his family, but also to attack white nationalism in general. So images and statues and representation of the old South and the old Confederacy, which upheld slavery, was being attacked and exposed. That all across America you had this. And so you had not only that, but you know, companies across the country and corporations, they had to issue equity and diversity statements to address the fact that there had been little diversity and equity in presentation or hiring or anything else. So the Trump administration went on a great attack against the National Museum of American History, for example. In fact, the Smithsonian, as folks probably know, is this huge, it's the largest complex of museums anywhere in the world. So any museum that had to do with teaching correct history was under threat. And this is very important to know. And so even with the rewriting of U.S. history, and this is not the first time this has been done, but it is a bold move to sign an executive order to strip the Smithsonian of any placards or any sign whatsoever of really telling the true history of the country. And even the National Museum, I'm sorry, the Organization of American Historians and the American Historical Association, big mainstream historical organizations, they came out in great opposition to this misrepresentation of U.S. history by the current administration. So they strongly opposed it. And this is very important because a lot of times we may think that it's black folks only who are addressing the gross misrepresentation of history, but not always. In this case, you have two big historical organizations with thousands of mainstream members that also rose up against this falsification. So the goal of restoring statues of Robert E. Lee and other leaders in the Confederacy, this was frowned upon and it's been opposed. And one thing that should be known, the statue in public is a public symbol to represent something. But there are tons of people all across the country that go inside of buildings, museums, and they get grossly misinformed. And unfortunately, or fortunately, however you may look at it, black people don't typically go to museums very often. We don't. We don't feel welcome. People get harassed. And the presentation in the museums often don't recognize us. So it's clear why we don't typically go. But because we don't go so often, we don't really get the full brunt of how people are grossly indoctrinated in museums. Now, the museums, that's my second home. I've been going to museums and doing primary or firsthand research since 1989 when I started to do that in Europe. And I've gone to dozens and dozens and dozens and dozens of museums, and I've documented how history is completely misrepresented. I started it in Europe, but also here in the U.S., you get the same thing. So we should know about what the current administration is doing. But it's not just the current administration, but they've taken it to another level to misrepresent U.S. history. Look at the spectacle just this past summer that the country was celebrating the 250th birthday of the country. This is propaganda. The country was not born in 1776. This is not the 250th birthday of anything. This actually is the 243rd year of America's birth. But all across the country, people are misinformed. They think that the Declaration of Independence somehow represents American independence and freedom. It does not. It was simply a document issued in the middle of the American Revolutionary War to inform the American public and inform the British and the French and the world that the American colonies were fighting to become an independent country. It was just a statement of intent, a statement of goals, a statement of objectives. But statements of goals and objectives during the war never end the war. They just clarify what you're fighting for. This is why the American colonies had to fight literally for another 7 years to become independent. So the real birthday is coming up in a couple of weeks on September 3rd, 1783. That's the birth date of the country and not July 4th. And this is objective information that anybody can look up. They simply have to go to whitehouse.gov, or they can go to the National Archives or archives.gov, or the Library of Congress or loc.gov, and see that it was the Treaty of Paris signed on September 3rd, 1783. That's what gave America its independence. So it's not even debatable. Somebody might ask, well, why don't we know that? Well, because of the fact of American arrogance, they'll choose whatever date they want, and ignorance. People just are unaware. Because if a statement of intent could end the war, then the war in Iran would have been ended. Because Hexhead and Trump have claimed that they've defeated Iran months ago. So statements don't matter in battle. What matters is what happens on the battlefield. So at every level, people in the public are misinformed. And the current administration is simply the same. It's the same old. It's just that he's taken it to a more obvious level and has caused the ire of even mainstream historians who see that this is not about restoring sanity to history. It's about a position based on absurd ideology and the fabrication of history.
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0: And Grand Rising family, thanks for staying with us on this Tuesday morning with our guest, Professor Mei Nguyen Pin from Contra Costa College in Northern California. Just informed us that July 4th, 1776 wasn't actually America's Independence Day. It's next week. So crunch the numbers for us and tell us what number it is, Professor Pin. And also tell us, why has not this been corrected? You said there's all sorts of proof that this next week is the actual American Independence Day. But why has this been corrected? Why is it, you know, why are we still thinking about 4th of July? Why?
1: It's the American myth that continues to exist. It's they want this American exceptionalism that they can just magically create events and reality even if it doesn't exist. This is, you know, it's always some magical time and some magical person, even if it's outright propaganda. So it's to me, it's along the same lines of always looking for some great white hero, whether it's Lincoln, who didn't free anybody, or someone else. They fabricate a history when the evidence is absolutely clear. This is why I say, as a historian, that documentation beats conversation every day of the week. But with July 4th, what folks should understand is that there was the American Revolutionary War that began in 1775. At the time, the American elitists, the gentlemen like George Washington and others, they were fighting against the British gentlemen because they felt their rights had been taken. And George Washington was upset that he and others were of the genteel or the elite class, but they were being treated like commoners. So when the war broke out initially in 1775, the only goal was to make the British King George III and the Parliament respect the fact that even though they were in the American colonies, they still were gentlemen and should be treated as upper class gentlemen and not commoners. And Washington was very upset that he was being associated with women and enslaved black people. So the next year, after the fighting had continued, the American leaders and gentlemen decided that we're not just fighting for a voice in the British Parliament so we can be a part of our own decision making. We're now fighting to become independent. So that's why they issued this document stating that they're now fighting to become an independent country. But no one recognized America, the American colonies, as being independent. They didn't recognize themselves as being independent. They still had to fight for it. The French did not recognize them. The British did not recognize them. No one in the world. They were still under the authority of Britain, and they were nothing more than American colonies. So it wasn't until 1783, on September 3rd, that the Treaty of Paris was signed to grant the American colonies its independence as the United States of America. This is the first time on that date, September 3rd, 1783, that this was recognized as an independent country. And that's when the war stopped, and that's when the recognition was given. So the Treaty of Paris, this was signed 243 years ago. So that's the actual number of years that the country has been in existence, 243. So it won't be until another 7 years for it to be 250 years. So the celebration this past summer was it's just propaganda and nothing more than that. So why don't more people know about it? Well, because they haven't looked at the records at all. They haven't looked at the Treaty of Paris that was signed on September 3rd, 1783. And people tend to go along with it, but it's not even debatable. It's just that the American arrogance is the main reason. And then, quite frankly, people don't know. And to be honest, it's just ignorance. It's arrogant and ignorance as to why July 4th has been elevated to such a prominent date, when in fact it only meant a change in strategy in the war. As I said earlier, if announcements could end wars, then the war in Ukraine would have ended. The war in Iran would have ended. So announcements don't end wars at all, and they never will. It is what happens on the battlefield, and then the two or more parties come to an agreement. It is treaties that end the war. No one will ever find a treaty or an agreement in 1776. They will only find one seven years later. And so that's why September 3rd, 1783 is the absolute birthday. And the people who know, historians and others, they're not going to speak truth like this because they will be excommunicated from scholarly circles. They're more interested in being a respected member of these historical associations as opposed to being a truthful member. I take the same role and position as the great Benjamin Quarles, one of the great scholars and historians. He didn't care about being accepted in white historical circles, so he told it like it was. He taught at a historically black college as well. So Benjamin Quarles, one of the great pioneers who taught us so much about the black experience in the U.S., was not concerned about career goals. He was concerned about telling the accurate story of not only black people, but telling the accurate story of the history in which black people have helped to make in America. So this is why we're uninformed, because it's ubiquitous. Everywhere you turn, there is, you know, some talk about July 4th. And keep in mind, too, those that remember, you remember back in 1976, this was the bicentennial. This was the 200th anniversary. So they say this was simply to make money. This bicentennial, y'all remember Uncle Sam hats, Uncle Sam colors and outfits and all of that. And that's when the $2 bill became even more popular, you know, to promote American currency. So it all ties into not just historical propaganda in the rewriting of the U.S. history, but ties into money and American propaganda at the same time.
0: 28 at the top. I got to ask you, what was our situation with our folks during that period of time, that 7-year stretch? What happened to us? Were we still enslaved, or what happened?
1: Yes, we were enslaved in all of the 13 colonies. So we should not split the so-called North from the South. There was no North and South. There were just 13 colonies. In fact, slavery was brutal in all 13, including in New York. In fact, New York, outside of South Carolina, New York is documented as it was the most brutal enslavement area of black people. And this is why we have Wall Street today, because the enslaved black people were forced to build a wall to separate their living and their working and toiling, particularly their living, from the from white folks. And that became such a important financial area that black people had to build the wall, that Wall Street became the commercial center. And you see in New York what has happened, because you have the African burial ground there in New York, where back in the early 90s, when the government in New York was building a IRS high-rise building, you know, the higher the building, the further down you'd have to dig. And they came across the African burial ground. Some call it the Negro burial ground. This was not unknown because there was maps. But when the government, particularly the IRS branch of the government, is in business, they don't care what they destroy, who they disrespect. Their goal was to build the building to collect more money and more taxes from the public. But what happened was, eventually, over months of digging up dead bodies and digging up African ancestors, some of the workers and people spoke out, said this desecration must stop. And eventually the government dug up 419 Africans from the burial ground, and it was protests all over New York. And, you know, it's kind of fortunate that it was New York, because I don't know that any other area would have been so organized and forceful to stop these criminals from desecrating this sacred African burial ground. And so eventually these Africans that had been exhumed were taken to Howard University for scientific study. But the local folks in New York, they claimed and took the remains from the government, said, this is not your ancestors, this is our people. So they formed a powerful committee to make sure that they protected these African ancestors. And what was important in the DNA results is to show specifically where a large number of these Africans actually came from in West Africa. So anybody that's done any DNA swab and they've compared it to West Africa, you know, the African ancestry, if they've gone through them, that's the DNA that comes from these Africans that have been dug up in New York. And by the way, that 419 that have been dug up, it's estimated that there's 20,000 Africans at this burial ground, which is under New York City. And so there's a memorial now at Broadway and Duane Streets. And we know the direct connection to different West African groups and tribes, but also you can see how people died. You saw a lot of the jewelry and other things representing particular ethnic cultures, but you saw how people died and how brutal slavery was in New York. I remember in one of the scenes, you have a woman who was in a fetal position clutching her baby. It died just like that. You see how brutal it was. It was a musket ball that had went through, you know, a woman's head as well. That's how she was killed. That's how she died. That's how she was found. But anyway, so slavery was very, very brutal in all 13 colonies. So Africans had to make a decision. And yeah, I'm saying Africans because many of them were continent-born Africans. Only some were African Americans, but nevertheless, they fought on both sides of the American Revolutionary War. Some fought with the British, and some fought with the American colonies. Here's what was the incentive. Well, why would they fight if they were being enslaved? The British said, look, these people are enslaving you. You should fight with us, the British. And if you fight with us, and if you survive, it's a big if, but if you survive, then you'll go free. So the British made that offer, and Africans, they had to weigh what to do. So some fought with the British. So the Americans, the enslavers at the time, the Americans made a counter offer. They said, hey, don't listen to them. And we're sorry that we're enslaving you, but if you fight with us and if you survive, we will end slavery on our end. So some black folks fought with the American colonists. They had to weigh their options and see what was the best way to go. So the British, the brutal British, they did keep their word. So many Africans after the Revolutionary War ended in 1783, they went to Canada. They went to places like Nova Scotia. That's why today in 2026, there's a big black population in Nova Scotia because they left the American colonies. The only real safe place for them was to get the hell out of the colonies, even in the north. And they went to Nova Scotia. Then from Nova Scotia, some went to Britain. The British said, nope, we're slave traders, so you can't stay here and organize an anti-slave trade movement. So the British sent these same black folks to Sierra Leone. And that's why Sierra Leone became a country, because the British sent free black people there. So black folks had to weigh their options and see which side it was best to fight with. But we were enslaved. And the American Revolutionary War did one thing. It caused enough chaos between the enslavement class, the gentleman class among the Americans and the British, for enough for some people to go free and to eventually end slavery in the northern colonies, like Connecticut, like New York, like some of Massachusetts. Not immediately, but slavery gradually began to end in the northern colonies once they became states, because they had the problem of having to try to keep their word. But the other reason was the economic incentive was dwindling, because the white workers needed to be paid for their labor, and no group can ever compete with slave labor. If you want to get paid for your labor, you can't compete with growing free labor. So it was against the white workers' interest for slavery to continue in the north, because they didn't have a lot of land. They didn't really have a lot of plantations. And how many people you need to work for you if you don't have a lot of land? You need a housekeeper, a cook, someone to run errands. So in the north, they only had maybe 2-3 enslaved African victims on average, versus southern plantations where you had to cultivate the land and it was a much bigger operation. So there's two realities. There's the growing cities in the north where white workers needed to work and needed less African enslaved labor. And then in the south, you have a growing plantation economy where there was more and more need to exploit black labor. So the country was growing in two economic directions. So black folks had to navigate through all of this within the American colonies and then the American states once the country became independent, and then navigate how they were going to deal with the British, who were brutal slave traders themselves, who wanted to use Africans for their own ends. But Africans were savvy enough They were analytical enough. They were strategic enough to make a decision of what would be best for them, to fight with these British suckers or the American suckers, and then find out what would be the best thing moving forward. So Meng Nguyen Phan will never acknowledge July 4th because, number one, it doesn't represent anything other than a statement of intent by the gentile class of slaveholders. And in fact, slavery was still legal. It was still being practiced. It was the norm of the day. So there's nothing to celebrate on any level. It didn't help us. Frederick Douglass, in his July 4th, or really his July 5th speech, 1852, made that clear that it was hypocrisy that would disgrace a nation of savages. That's what Frederick Douglass said. I agree with him. And so anyway, that's how we were positioned at the time of the American Revolution. We were just trying to figure out how do we move forward and survive. And people had to make
0: and hold
1: that
0: thought right there, Professor Ampere. We got to step aside and get caught up with the latest news, traffic, and weather in our different cities. We come back. If you're on hold, we will get to you. But also answer this question for me, because I've heard, and maybe it's true or not, that our ancestors were the first commodities that were traded on Wall Street. Answer that when we get back. Family, you too can join our conversation with Professor Manu Ampin. Reach out to us at 800-450-7876. And we'll take your phone calls after we check the news. That's next.
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3: Good morning, I'm Larry Kofsky. Here's the latest from News1.com. The U.S. and Canada are spiraling deeper into a trade war. President Trump says tariffs on imports of cars, trucks, and auto parts from Canada will increase to 50% starting next year.
4: He made the announcement in a Truth Social post after the two countries failed to reach a trade agreement over the weekend. Trump said Canada has been ripping off the United States of America for years. He added, their ridiculously high tariffs on our farmers and farm products has made life impossible for these great American patriots. On Saturday morning, Canadian Prime Minister Mark Carney gave a speech calling the U.S. terms a bad deal and claimed America has changed. I'm Michael Kastner.
3: A coalition of D.C. activists is planning trips to other states to campaign against congressional candidates who are trying to limit home rule. The coalition is led by Defend D.C., headed by D.C. Councilmember Robert White. Members of the coalition will head to districts represented by politicians who oppose D.C. statehood. The first trip reportedly will be to Virginia's 5th Congressional District to campaign against Republican John McGuire. A Montgomery County man is facing up to 65 years in prison after being convicted of murder last week. 23-year-old Benjamin Dresbach of Kensington fatally shot 29-year-old Trevor Van Devander of Sykesville in January of last year following an argument. His sentencing is set for December. Virginia State Police have issued an alert for an elderly woman reported missing in Loudoun County. 81-year-old Carolyn Taylor has not been seen since Sunday morning. Investigators say she's known to nap outdoors in grassy or wooded areas. In sports, the Nationals came out swinging Monday night as they began a series at home against the Rockies. The Nats clobbered Colorado 13-3. The Orioles were off. I'm Larry Kofsky. When you're looking for news for Black America, go to news1.com.
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0: And Grand Rising family, thanks for rolling with us on this Tuesday morning with our guest, Professor Maynu Ampim. He teaches at Contra Costa College out in Northern California. Just told us about Wall Street and we build Wall Street. Before we go back to that, let me just remind you, coming up later this week, you can hear from chematologist, Brother Tony Browder. Also, investigative reporter Craig Pallas will be here. So if you are in Baltimore, keep that radio locked in tight on 1010 WOLB. If you're in the DMV, the Washington Metropolitan area, around 1450 WOL. All right, Professor Maynu Ampim, before I take the call, you said that our people built Wall Street, you know, and you also mentioned close by Wall Street, there was a black cemetery where many of our ancestors were buried. But is there any truth to the fact that our people, our ancestors, in addition to building Wall Street, were one of the first commodities that were sold on Wall Street? Is there any truth to that? I keep hearing reports about that.
1: Yes, that's 100% correct. So with Wall Street, it was established at the end of 1711. So the New York, the City Common Council, they established that Wall Street, that area there, would be an official market. It would be an official market. And the first commodities sold were Africans. They were sold, they were rented, they were auctioned off. And so Wall Street became the first commercial district because of the buying and selling of Africans. So it was a profitable business. So the name Wall Street and being associated as a major financial district is intimately tied at the very origin to the enslavement and selling and trading of Africans, absolutely. And Africans had to build a wall there, but also they were traded like a horse or a cow or a chicken or any kind of commodity that had no humanity, according to the enslavers and traders.
0: And they even rented us out as well?
1: Yeah, absolutely. A lot of renting. Wow. Even Frederick Douglass and others, they were renting out for chores, run errands, things like that. And so the slave owners made a lot of money because, as I said earlier, as the North was growing, there were urban areas beginning to develop over time. And anybody can imagine that in big urban areas, no one or very few people have a lot of land. So that means that you might have buildings and property. So there was no real ability to make tons of money by enslaving dozens, if not hundreds of people. So one way to make money is to rent them out, rent out their skills to do chores for somebody else, or some if they had skills like the carpentry skills, which was common, then the slave owner would definitely make money by exploiting the skills too and renting people out for the day work or for a short period of time where they remain the so-called rights to the person who's making a lot of money for them.
0: Wow. Hold that thought right there. 13 away from the top. Let's go to New York City. Ray's waiting for us. He's on line one. Grand Rising, Ray, you're on with Professor Maynu Ampim.
2: Yeah, good morning, Carl. Good morning, Alpha Domain. First of all, Carl, I want to apologize to you first. I choked last week. I was trying to control myself, and I didn't want to say anything inappropriate. So I just answered a question, and I had to get off, if you remember. Okay.
0: I don't, but go ahead.
2: Okay, don't worry about it, but I'm going to ask him a question similar about that, but I want to speak. Professor Ampim, I want to ask you, first of all, you're absolutely correct. I remember all of that. Now, sometimes I do, and I'm going to admit, I do knock nationalists and Pan-Africans a lot. I admit that I do that. However, it was the nationalists. It wasn't Christians or civil rights people. It was the nationalists who led that move to stop that building being built on the African burial ground. And it was led by Sonny Carson, and Lumbee Bruff was a part of that. But Sonny Carson, he was the lead person, if you know who I'm speaking of. And they stopped it and had it renamed from the Negro burial ground to the African burial ground. Also, when you're talking about in New York, slavery officially was ended in New York City, New York State, 1827, July 4th. However, there was an addendum to that, that if you weren't 21 or your children weren't 21 yet, they had to stay in slavery until they reached the age of majority of 21. And mentioning about Sierra Leone, you're correct about that. But also, you know, they did take some of the people from here to Canada, Nova Scotia, and then removed them to Sierra Leone. And also they gave them white wives, shall we say, fallen women or women of dubious morals to be the wives in Sierra Leone. The French, they created theirs called Gabon, and you already know about Liberia. So is that. Now, the question I wanted to ask you is that I want to know if you would consider creating a newsletter. I received two newsletters, one dealing with mostly Africans, and the other dealing with other questions, and some dealing with black culture. The reason why I ask is because, okay, Carl, and I'm going to be nice about this. I had a guest on last week. And I'm just going to say it this way. She wrote her book, and pretty much in her book, she put a lot of rehashed and wound up stuff that was discredited by African-American, African scholars, and white scholars as well about connecting things to the Bible, especially dealing with black people. The problem is that there's a lot of this nonsense out there, especially on the Internet, especially in YouTube and in TikTok. And young people, they're listening to this. They're not reading the books that I read, that you read, that Carl read, that Kevin read. We came up reading the scholars' books. They aren't reading those books. And it seems like they just get information from whatever you call those people, influencers. So is it possible, or are you thinking about creating a newsletter which might help combating this problem that we're having?
0: All right, good question.
1: Okay, I appreciate the question. Anybody on my email list, they do receive a newsletter from me nearly every month, just about every month. 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And I'll be glad. Actually, I'm going to send out the next one probably tonight or maybe early morning. It'll be an August update on what's happening.
2: All right. So before you go, can you give us information on how to get on your newsletter on your email list, and also if you could also leave a phone number to contact you if that's possible? Thank you very much. Talk to you later, Carl. Bye. Have a good morning, everyone.
1: Okay, yes. It's the same email I've mentioned. So just email me at MANUAMPIM@gmail and learn about my projects. The phone number is 510-878-7279. That's 510-878-7279, and that's directly to our Advancing the Research office here in Oakland, California.
0: Thank you, Ray. Eight away from the top there. Brother Alim Muhammad is joining us from Richmond. Assalamu alaikum, Brother Alim. Grand Rising. And by the way, thank you for the T-shirt, brother. Thank you.
3: Grand Rising.
0: Yes, sir. Thank you for the T-shirt. Before you get started, I got to thank you for sending us a T-shirt. Farrakhan speaks for me. I want to thank you for that black T-shirt. Thank you, sir.
3: Thank you for receiving it, and you're more than welcome. Since we're talking about accuracy today, I'd like for the professor to ponder this and explain this. You know, the Most Honorable Elijah Muhammad teaches us that the first black to come into America was in 1555. To be accurate, we don't teach that too much. There are scholars and things haven't expressed the accuracy of it, but they'll quote Malcolm, who taught the same thing, 1555. And the Honorable Minister Louis Farrakhan teaches the same thing, 1555, was when the first blacks came into America. And it needs to be taught because those years were so brutal, those missing years, that they claim that we came here in the 1619. Those brutal years were so bad, and what they did to us, they don't want to talk about that. But the scholars should talk about the actual date of our coming here in 1555 in Jamestown, Virginia. And that will help our people today to understand what's being happening right now with the hangings and the lynchings that's still going on, that's being revisited on our people. And like I said, that's very important so that we would understand the reality of what's going on today. And in the message to the black man, it was taught how we came here in 1555. But our scholars don't give that knowledge to our young people. And that is very important. So do you have anything to say on that missing history, missing part, the dates? The dates are very important.
0: Let me jump in here, Brother Alim. I've heard, also heard there's been some discrepancy when our ancestors first came here. Professor Manuel, can you clear that up for us? Because I've heard they're sticking to one date because and merchandise it and writing books about that. But the date is inaccurate. That's what I've heard. Sometimes you can't, you know, you got to decide whether this is true or this is some internet rumor. So to piggy on the question what Brother Alim just said, what's up with the date?
1: Yeah, I appreciate the question and the discussion on that. It's much earlier than that. You can look at Florida, for example, and Ponce de Leon, for example, and the Spanish. When they came from the Caribbean, they established a colony in Florida in 1513. You have Africans in the Spanish colony as early as 1513. So that's years and generations, more than a generation before. And one other discrepancy comes in when you have different colonial criminals coming in, whether it's the Spanish or the English or the French. It depends on which group we're talking about. I mean, clearly, Jamestown, Virginia is the first permanent English settlement. But this permanent English settlement in May of 1607, this is after the Spanish had already been in Florida. And so the Spanish had a heads up on colonization because they came under Columbus. And so what the English came along a little bit later. So the dates are going to vary, depends on which colonial country we're referring to. But the Spanish were the first. And this is why St. Augustine, Florida, is the oldest continuous city in the country. And that was established in 1565, which was years before Jamestown. But Jamestown is an English settlement, whereas St. Augustine in the Florida area was under Spanish control. And there were Africans.
0: Right. And hold that thought right there, Professor Ampere. We've got to step aside for a few moments. When we come back, I'll let you finish your thought. We've still got some folks who want to talk to you. Family, you want to speak to Professor Manuel Ampere, hit us up at 800-450-7876. I'll take your phone calls.

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7: J.C. Walker, founder of the Crew of Pyros Foundation or Crew of Pyros Carnival Club. The connection is that we see what people need and, you know, coming from a place of, I would say, humble means, you know, being raised. My mother was an educator. You know, I was raised around educators and it was about education, you know, giving back, you know, that Southern hospitality. So seeing people in need, just simply seeing them in a need. Sometimes people just need a hug or someone to speak with, you know, talk to or whatever. But being able to give back, man, that's the major thing. You know, from our community service, helping other organizations here, partnering with them, like some, giving back our prom dress, give back, you know, tuxedos for young men.
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0: And Grand Rising family, and thanks for starting your Tuesday morning with us. Our guest, the Professor Mainu Ampin out of Contra Costa College in Northern California, talking about discrepancies between the dates when our ancestors first landed here. Professor Ampin, I'll let you finish your thought. We've stopped you before the last break.
1: Yeah, so just to finish that thought, so the Spanish came before the English. So most of the dates for anything, you're going to see a Spanish date first, particularly when the Spanish they left the Caribbean and then founded a colony in Florida. So you have Africans in the colony going back to 1513 in what we now consider to be United States. So that's very well documented. And that's what we have to look at, records from which particular colonial authority. And there's a lot of documentation on that that's been available now for at least 20 years by historians looking at records, English records, Portuguese records, and also Spanish records to combine them, compare and contrast, and also look at African records. So we have a good idea now of exactly the dates coming from the Spanish side as well as the English side.
0: All right. I got a tweet from Mark from Anaheim here. It says about blacks fighting with the British. It says, during the War of 1812, Francis Scott Key was held prisoner by the British. And he goes on to say, the Key's Star-Spangled Banner, now used as the U.S. national anthem, shows Key's hatred for blacks who fought with the British during the Revolutionary War to gain their freedom. And he reminded Andrew Jackson about such blacks. Are you aware of that?
1: I don't have particular details on Francis Scott Key.
0: Some people talk about the second verse of the national anthem.
1: He was a slave owner. So as a slave owner, he's not somebody that should be held up in any high regard. He was just as callous as the rest of these men during these early years to own other human beings. Some of these people like Key, they change later when it's in their interest. But when left alone, he's taken the humanity away from Africans, just like George Washington and other early so-called founding fathers and heroes. So it's criminality that's cloaked in Americanism and being presented as some, great founding fathers, but you look at the lack of character and the lack of humanity of Keyes and so many other people, including Benjamin Franklin. People that make changes later in life when it's in their interest, but it never overshadows the fact that they were enslavers along with the enslavement or the gentile class, and Key was a part of that.
0: Yeah, and people will say, Professor Ampin, that was the time. That was the time they were in. That that was accepted. Slavery was accepted. So they were just doing what was expected. What white guys did back then. They try to paint it as it wasn't a big deal. How do you respond to that?
1: That's absurd. That's a common argument by apologists. And here's how that argument goes. It would make sense only if, quote unquote, everybody was doing something and there was no opposition at that time. Then it would be hard to go back and criticize people if nobody saw anything wrong with it. For example, let's say that, people take public transportation now and they drive personal cars. Let's say 300 years from now that we do health records and scientific results find out that all of this has been bad for our health, and we could have all lived another 10 years or so, then it would be a good argument that you can't condemn people in the 2020s for something that no one knew and they didn't find out until hundreds of years later. That's how it would be a legitimate argument. But this is not, in the scenario you mentioned, a legitimate argument because there was opposition at that time. And because it was opposition at that time, this is not 21st century changing of what happened in the past. No, it's us today acknowledging that there was severe opposition at the time. And you know it because of all of the runaway ads

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1: It is, brother. And so documentation beats conversation. Because speeches are made, it still has to be verified.
2: This is more than a speech. This is a master history piece. This is more than a speech. What he was teaching can't be refuted by no so-called scholar. He gave actual facts on how we got here and what the measurements were and the time frame. The time frame and the measurements, you got to honor that. That's a matter of fact.
3: All right. Let's give him a chance to respond, Brother Ali. Let's give him a chance to respond. I thank you for your call. Professor?
1: Yeah, well, as I said, 1555 is not accurate for when Africans first came. And Minister Farrakhan or no one else can overturn the fact that the records are very clear that Africans were in Florida back in 1513. So that's more than three decades before 1555. That's one objective fact. Another objective fact that I've been able to disprove that was stated by Minister Farrakhan at the Million Man March, and that is the fact that there was no Willie Lynch. Willie Lynch did not exist. There was no speech given in 1712. So it's important for all of us to be critical thinkers at all times, and to think that any leader is always correct is not the way that we need to move forward with anything. We need verification, particularly in this information age, that anything can be found online and you have contradictory positions. So I teach research. I teach evaluation of facts and evidence. And so the Willie Lynch speech was created. This was manufactured, and it popped on the scene in the early 1990s. And Dr. Fahim Ashanti came out and admitted that he created the fake speech in the 1970s. So people didn't know about Willie Lynch until the Million Man March popularized it in 1995. So we should just clarify that and recognize that if we believe every single thing we hear and every single thing we read without evaluation and without analysis, we can always be misled. So we have to be critical thinkers, and we should look for evidence, show the receipts, and we go from there. That's what separates the best from the rest when we're doing research. And that's why I discovered that the so-called Willie Lynch speech was fake and phony and has led us astray. If people really want to know what was happening, we go to the records. There's many letters, there's records, there's speeches, there's all kind of records that the professional historian like myself go to verify. And that's what we want to make sure that we always do, so that we are an informed community. Hey, look, Brother Carl, some of the greatest.
3: Yeah, before we go, let's go back on the Willie Lynch piece again, because we even had someone call up a few weeks ago. I told him it was fake. He says, you know, if it's fake, there's some truism in the Willie Lynch. What do you say when people say that?
1: I'm sorry, when they say that
3: there's some truth into what the Willie Lynch letter professed.
1: They're mistaken. There's people who look around today and say, you know what? We have conflict between old and young. We have conflict between men and women. So, oh my God, it must have started with the speech. No, not at all. These are 20th century issues that we're dealing with. Nobody will ever find a rift in our community between male and female in the 1700s, 1800s, early 1900s. This developed after the Women's Lib, and also Ronald Reagan signed the Family Law Act in 1969, which made it so that a person could divorce without showing fault on the other person or with the other person. So the No Fault Divorce Bill, which was part of the Family Law Act, that did more than just about anything else to break up families across America. And it wasn't just for Black folks. So when people are looking around and finding problems today, it is not logical to simply go back and think it's always been.

0: in that way. No, not at all. Things have changed. We didn't have any gangs. There was no gangs and thugs in the black community 100 years ago. This emerged in the 1960s, 1970s, and later. We didn't have people, young people, for example, disrespecting elders and teachers and others in the community. If your ass was out of pocket, the folks in the community would deal with you, but you'll get dealt with when you were at home. Not anymore. Things have changed, and any person that's been around can see in their lifetime how things have changed in the society, so that to think you can go back generations and centuries and that there's no change, this is not logical thinking, and it's certainly not historical thinking. So these rifts in our community, we can see that these are 20th century rifts. How do we know that these rifts and divisions did not take place before? We read the records. We read the letters. We look at the census that comes out every 10 years. We read autobiographical texts, and we listen to the actual audio recordings of in the 20th century of people that were literally enslaved. And when you look at that, it's shocking. It's shocking to those that hadn't thought about it that we had a tight-knit community of sharing and caring. The African social system and networking stayed in place because of rituals like the ring shout. If people read Sterling Stuckey's book on slave culture, they'll know that. If they read some of the other historians, read Frederick Douglass, you can see how people bonded together and that it was the breakup of the family and the community and these kind of issues in the 20th century when black people began to migrate because of during World War I, so the early 20th century, the 19-teens. So it was the migration and the urbanization, development of cities, and integration. Those were the three big blows to our family and community in the 20th century. We have more division since the 1960s than we ever had in our communities ever, including on the plantation. All one has to do is look at the records and not go by modern ideology and then overlook the fact that we've come from tight-knit networks. Anybody that spends time in Africa today, as I do on a regular basis, will know the same tight-knit unity still exists. So if you're marrying somebody, for example, you're not just marrying them, you're marrying their family. If their family has problems, then, oh, brother, you got a problem too, because you got to help the wife or husband because they have to help the family. And that's just how it is. That's the norm even now. And we have pockets of it here, but we're moving further away from it because we have forgotten. We suffer from historical amnesia, and we've forgotten our own culture. Even in just a couple of generations, things have dramatically change. When the hell would you have women in our community not be protected and have to be concerned in our own community about physical assault? That was not the case before. We had very tight-knit communities. My family is from Mobile, Alabama. Did people always lock their doors? No, they didn't have to. Today, we do. But with Mobile and other places, we're still talking about urban areas, but the values was still African values of unity, of sharing and caring that have dwindled away. So no, what was said in the so-called Willie Lynch speech, this is Ashanti, Dr. Ashanti, who passed a couple years ago. This is him in the 1970s who said he didn't know much about U.S. history. He only took a course or so. He was making something up because he thought that that would, quote, help wake us up. So he created a fake and phony document, thinking that, well, maybe this was close to what may have happened. This is why he sent a confession letter and gave me credit as the one who exposed him. And so we should recognize that this Willie Lynch thing has taken us astray. Even if it was true, it is certainly not. No element of it is true at all. They weren't dividing people on tall and short. That doesn't make any sense. That's a modern thing. But anyway, if someone believes all of it, now what? All you are a perpetual victim. It doesn't tell you what to do and how to move forward. As an activist, why would someone look at a problem and not the solution? So the issue is we want to look at the origins of problems so we can solve the problems. But people are not working on a solution. They're more interested in something sensational. A Ripley's, believe it or not, 8-paragraph document that somehow explains everything about black people in the last 300 years. That's not how the world works. That's not how history works, and that's certainly not how our experience has worked. So we can do better, and I demand that we do better as an activist, so we have a lot more people that are active to help solve the problem because they understand the origin of the problem and not just going by a crazy document that was created by a brother who was a bit uninformed.
1: All right. 17 after the top of the hour. Coming up on a break. Also, I mentioned the Star Spangled Banner. It's the third stanza. That's one that's in. If those of you who want to do some research on that, that's one in question about us. 800-450-7876. That's the number to call. If you're on hold, we will get to you. Speak to Professor Manuel and Pim. And we will take your phone calls next.

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0: Hey, Grand Rising family. Thanks for starting your Tuesday with us at 20 minutes after the top of the hour with our guest, Professor Manu Ampin, teaches at Contra Costa College in Northern California. Professor Ampin, we got a bunch of folks want to talk to you for all across the country. Let's start on line three with Bob. He's in Buffalo, New York. Bob, Grand Rising, your question for Professor Manu Ampin.
1: Yeah, bless your love, family. First, I want to thank the brother for his research, and I want to remind people that Brother Malcolm said that of all our studies, history is best qualified to reward our research. I think we should talk about our presence in the Americas and that America is bigger than the United States. I was wondering what he thinks about the research of Ivan Van Sertima and the Olmec culture in Central America. And I want to attune people to talking about the bicentennial or the 250th birthday, how important it is to learn the truth and control the narrative and spread the truth, and how the creative energy of one of our great giants, Richard Pryor, did a piece called The Bicentennial Prayer. It's available on YouTube. We should control the narrative and tell the truth and make sure the truth is told. Thank you very much for your research and for all that you do, sir.
0: All right. Thanks, Bob.
2: Well, thank you, sir. I appreciate your comments for sure. Yeah, thank you. Yeah, you're right. Yeah, Malcolm is excellent there. And, you know, I could say a lot about it, but if somebody goes back to 1963 and what was said about Malcolm, then they would be shocked. So we shouldn't believe just everything someone has to say, no matter what prominence they may hold. But thank you for the mention of Malcolm. Ivan Van Sertima, you know, when you mention his name, I smile because he's one of my dearest late colleagues. I mean, he was a generation older, but I remember back in 1993, I remember this day very vividly. It was a Saturday. I was walking out to go to a study session, and the phone rang, so I kind of hung at the door. I didn't know who was calling. And then the sister picked the phone up, and I was surprised. She said it was Ivan Van Sertima. I said, who? I was whispering. I said, who? She said, Van Sertima. I said, Van Sertima? So I went over to the phone. I said, oh, wow, this is something interesting. And so I picked the phone up, and he said, this is Ivan Van Sertima. May I speak to Manu Ampin? I said, this is he, sir. So then he told me that one of my colleagues in Baltimore had given him an essay that I wrote, and he was very impressed. And that started a relationship for years. And Van Sertima, he actually published a couple of my articles in the last edition of the Journal of African Civilizations that he edited. So the last edition of the journal was in 1994, and it's entitled Egypt, Child of Africa. If you get that book, I don't know if Brother Nati or one of the brothers or sisters in New York have it, but Egypt, Child of Africa, I have two essays that were published by the late, great Ivan Van Sertima. And what made Van Sertima different is not only his scholarship, but he gave a lot to create a community of scholars. Yeah, community of scholars. We published a lot of people's work. He could have wrote more, but he instead edited the most influential journal in the second half of the 20th century regarding African civilizations. And his work on the They Came Before Columbus, the African Presence in Early Americas, is seminal work. Because Van Sertima did his work, he did his research, and he showed that there was a strong, undeniable African presence in the first great civilization in all of the Americas, all the Americas, North America, Central America, South America. It was the Olmec civilization, the first great civilization in all the Americas, and you have an African rulership among the Olmec. All the Olmec were not African, not at all. And Van Sertima never argued that. He argued that among them, among this indigenous Native American culture, was African leadership. And he argues that, he presents that, and he's one of the great pioneers. I have the utmost respect for Van Sertima. And so thank you for that question, brother, and the reinforcement that we must also look at what Malcolm said about history and rewarding our, it will reward our research and be critical thinkers. I am the person that popularized the concept and the process of primary research. or firsthand research. If you hear anybody mentioning primary research, it's going to be either directly or indirectly from what I've been promoting since the early 1990s, even when the great scholar Theophilo Benga from the Congo, one of the great linguists in the world, when he was out here in California from 1999 to 2008, one of the great scholars, even he was using primary research as we worked very closely together. He was already conducting primary research, but no one was really describing and promoting it like I was. And that's why I've been able to teach and train a lot of people to be critical thinkers and to learn what scholarship really is. So thank you, brother, for your comments. I appreciate it.
0: All right. 26 at the top there. Angela's on line one, calling from Washington, D.C. Grand Rising, Angela, you're on with Professor Manu Ampim.
3: Grand Rising, everyone. Professor, I just wanted to ask about two things. My understanding is that while St. Augustine, Florida is the oldest city in the continental United States, San Juan, Puerto Rico is actually the oldest city in what is now the United States.
2: And talking about the contiguous 48 states. You know, we look at the contiguous 48 states here in the U.S., we look at St. Augustine. And the U.S. has colonized different places. They've colonized Hawaii, for example, and made that the 50th state, which is absurd. The Hawaiians don't agree with this. So, yeah, the U.S. has taken Puerto Rico and other places, but the 48 states, we go back to St. Augustine in 1565. And by the way, that has a very important history. So if anybody's traveling there, they can go to St. Augustine and see how that was set up and go to Fort Moseley. Fort Moseley is right outside of St. Augustine, and where you have a fort there, and you have Africans who were protecting St. Augustine, and the British who took over from the Spanish had no qualms, had no hesitation to have Africans as fodder on the front line to protect St. Augustine. So it's a very interesting history of how that area developed, and they try to minimize the exploitation of Africans from the Spanish to the British period.
3: Thank you. My question also is this. Do you know anything about the remains of Africans that were found on the island of St. Thomas in an area called Hull Bay?
2: Yes. There were two African skeletal remains found in Hull Bay by the Smithsonian, and the dating has been to about 1250. About 1250 Africans found there. So hundreds of years before Columbus, you have this Hull Bay discovery. And then what happened was when they dated these African remains, because of the early date of 1250, going back, you know, over 800 years, the scientists then recognized the quote-unquote political implications. And then try to say, well, maybe we made a mistake. Maybe the soil had got contaminated. Well, maybe it didn't. You didn't prove that there was any errors. You now are trying to reverse yourself because you presented definitive evidence that Africans were here long before the Spanish enslavement and Columbus or anybody else. But yeah, the Hull Bay two discoveries are very important. And then one of the things that was interesting is, there was a crazy statement that, well, now we want to reconsider because, you know, at that level of the burial, that archaeological level, that there was metal found. So now we think that maybe these, even though they measured to be African in terms of their skull measurements and so forth, skeletal measurements, the fact that there's metal or iron, that these must have been an outside influence, because why would these Africans have metal? And they've dismissed a whole iron smelting tradition that existed throughout Africa in order to get to a ridiculous conclusion. So the Hull Bay skeletons that were found unmistakably African going back to 1250 is very important, even though later after giving the date, then the same people try to reverse it because the Smithsonian has been a political institution for quite some time, and it has overridden history in some cases, and this is one of those cases.
3: Thank you.
0: All right. Thank you, Angela. Well, 30 minutes at the top there. Our guest family is Professor Mianu Ann Pin, is one of our top scholars. You'd like to speak to him, reach out to us at 800-450-7876. Go to line two. Carl's calling us from West Palm Beach in Florida. Carl, your question for Professor Mianu Ann Pin.
4: Yeah, Grand Rising. I wanted to say that I look at the way that things stay the same because the process of slavery is the process of taking control of the mind. And when we look at here in America, you know, most of the time we hear our scholars talk, but they don't talk about many of the interruptions that come along in that vein. When they pushed a moonshine on us, when they first started with their pharmaceuticals, with the Red Devils and the Yellow Jackets, and then they came up with the cocaine and all the rest of this thing. And the way that counter and tell pro, they never put out those kind of points into the reality of what has happened here in the bounds of North America. And I think we should look at the educational system. And when we do, we know that they set up a buffer zone between education and the black community and education in the white community. And many times we hear from those people that are scholars inside of their system, right? And I think we need to hold that kind of stuff in our understanding because they're doing the same thing when they do the water, when they're doing the food, all the chemicals that they're doing. They did it because they did study on the human being. And I think we're still up under that kind of control, but most of our scholars, they're caught up in land masses as opposed to looking at the problems that are particularly facing the human family of the earth. And I do think that it's all about mind control. That was the reason why they robbed us of our names, our language, our culture, and our God. And lastly, my brother Mike, Money Mike, in the classroom today, Carl, he dropped the mic because he posed the question, what is it that we want? You know, out of all the conversation that we talk about, what do we really want? I mean, and whether we hear Willie Lynch or anything else, what you want, man? And I think that would be a better solution than trying to sell books and tapes and stuff and then deal with the actual reality of what's going on. And when you look at who's been challenged in the government on behalf of our people, and that could cut out a lot of the other stuff because you got some money from the university. Thank you, man.
0: All right. Thank you, Carl. Thank you. I didn't find a question in there, Professor Ann Pin, so do you want to respond to anything that Carl said?
2: You know, what I would say is that it's important, and I always teach people this. If you're going to be accurate, there's no such thing as they. What do you mean they? Who is they? They did this. They did that. These are generalities that we need to move beyond. So as critical thinkers who are solution-oriented, we should not simply say they did. Who is they? There's never been any monolith.
4: They're the opposition. They're your opposition. They're the ones that are opposing the rising of us. And right now in the world, here in America, it's in the education realm. And we keep getting these same people that are scholars of theirs that are running an interference on the reality of the truth that's coming out toward us, and it impedes us, and I think it's a terrible a tragedy, and it's a real, I believe it's the greatest sin against the Spirit of God, and I'll leave
0: right,
4: it with
0: let's
4: that.
0: Give him a chance. Yeah, let's give him a chance, because we've got a bunch of folks want to talk to him. Thank you, Carl.
2: Yeah, well, again, you know, there's, when you're dealing with reality, it's always important to be very specific so you can deal with solutions. So they versus us. There's no monolith. And we all know this, that it's not a monolith. There's divisions. There's different groups. So we can only address specifics if we're going to solve problems. But if we're not going to solve problems, then we can be very general and never get to specifics, which is a key to solutions. And but the us and them is very difficult to get past that if we're not going to look at details.
0: All right. 25 away from the topic. Let's go to Cleveland. The truth teller's there. He's on line six. Truth teller, your question for Professor Mianu Ann Pin.
5: Professor. Professor, I just started another course yesterday, The African Experience, and I'm already blown away by the material, man. It's just very impressive. So I got a couple questions for you. One, I mean, I'm in my 50s, and so I'm trying to finish these degrees to get to law school, professor. But here's the question I got. One question, the first question is, why isn't a lot of this stuff taught back in junior high and high school? Why would you have to wait to go to college to get some of this information, man? That just blow my mind. I'm angry that this late in life I'm just being exposed to a lot of this. The second question is, you said that you teach how to research. Do you have a course online or something? Because I would love to learn how to research from you. And the third question, quickly, there was a brilliant sister on Kwesi's show, I believe, last week. I believe her name is, excuse me if I get it wrong, but I believe Dr. Nubian Kai. Brilliant sister. And she's coming out with a new book. And she says that Africans created the three major religions. Now, you had some folks call in, and they was upset about that. Now, I'm not that versed or that skilled in scholarship to even debate that, sister. But I just wanted your opinion, because I'm still going to get her book, because I just wanted to see the proof. So if you can give me your opinions on those two things, and also about your if you teach how to research and so forth and so on.
0: All right, now I tell you what, hold your response, Professor Mantu. We got to take a last break here. Truth Teller in Cleveland, thank you for your call. 800-450-7876. You too can speak to Professor Manu Wampin. We'll take your phone calls next.

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13: Carl Nelson back again, family. And we hope you're enjoying another very powerful day so far. Join us right here on Wednesday morning when investigative reporter Greg Palast checks into our classroom. Now, Greg is known for his book and documentary, The Best Democracy Money Can Buy. He will analyze the DSA, the Democratic Socialists of America's differences with the black voters, and also announce a new voter protection series. But before Greg, AI expert Dr. Frank Nisha will check in. Before Dr. Nisha, we'll preview Concoran's 43rd annual conference and concert that's set for Labor Day weekend at Howard University. And Lincoln University professor Dr. Ganaka Lagoke will also update us on the situation in the Sahel nations. 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

0: And Grand Rising family, and thanks for staying with us on this Tuesday morning with our guest, Professor Mei Nguyen Pin from Contra Costa College in Northern California. Before we left, the truth-telling Cleveland had a set of questions for the professor. Professor Pin, do you recall the questions?
1: Yes. He mentioned, why do we learn, you know, important information later in life? Well, here's an example. In the public school system, the school boards, they adopt certain textbooks that has to be used throughout the district. So, for example, the Oakland Unified School District here in California, there was a young lady taking my primary research class at the time. She was teaching outside of the required textbook because the young second graders were not relating to the material. And she's from the community. She can see it wasn't working. So she had alternative material, and some inspectors came in and saw that she was not teaching the material on the date she was supposed to be teaching. They had everything laid out. So they gave her a warning that you need to stick to this script and don't change. And so she then developed a system where she had the dates for when the process for what she should be teaching in the formal sense and the date she should be teaching it on the side, just in case the inspectors came back, and she had the real lesson plans. And do you know that they came back and they suspended her? They didn't say that students weren't learning. They didn't say that students weren't developing their skills. They only said that you were not following exactly the specific details voted on by the district, by the school district. That's crazy. The woman was literally suspended for a couple of weeks. So it's controlled. The one thing about the college level, however, is that there's academic freedom. You can teach the journal subject, but you don't have to use a particular book or anything like that. You have academic ability to, so it's controlled, in other words, and it's abuse of children when we have to send them to a public school system and they're systematically misinformed. But that's pretty much what it is. So it's tightly controlled. The other thing you mentioned, yes, I've been teaching a primary research correspondence course for decades, and this lady that I was just referring to, Janine, was in that course. So it's a course that I occasionally teach as a group, and then sometimes it's a correspondence course for people who are not in the local area. So if you go to advancingtheresearch.org, you'll see under workshops and presentations, if you scroll down to the website, you'll see the primary research correspondence course. And what it is, it's a 7-step course in primary research. And you'll see the details there. One final thing on that is that because my time has been more and more limited, I'll probably have a general online training seminar for those that are interested. So you can just email me at mainupim@gmail.com. That's M-A-N-U and then A-M-P-I-M. And I can add you to the email list because there's certainly a growing number of people that want to know how to, you know, evaluate material and information and do original or primary research. And so I've been training this for a long time because that's how I was taught many years ago.
0: All right. 14 away from the top. Let's keep going. Let's go to Connecticut. Cliff's on line 4 waiting for us. Grand Rising. Cliff, you're on with Professor Mei Nguyen Pin.
2: Hey, Carol. Thanks for taking my call. Listen, I just had 3 quick questions. And just, you know, keep them in mind just in case he forgets. Professor, my first question is, what was the, down in New York, do you have history or information on Central Park? That's number one. Number two is, do you know of any enslaved families or families that enslaved Africans in New England, especially Rhode Island? And then finally, to go off the truth teller, where did the original black man come from? So you have those 3 questions. So number one, where did we come from? Going backwards, where did the original man come from? And then Africa and Central Park.
1: Okay, let's see. Okay, in terms of in the New England area, there's a lady, her name is Katrina Brown. Katrina Brown is a white lady. And she's done an excellent job of showing that her family has been one of the prominent families in New England that has benefited from the trade. So if you look up Traces of the Trade, then you'll see Katrina Brown. Yeah, so that's very, very important, because people have talked about the deep North and how the North profited and benefited from enslaved Africans in the South. I don't know much about Central Park, but in terms of the origins of modern humanity, this is pretty well settled. It's been settled since the 1980s because of the DNA work. So we know that Homo sapiens sapiens, modern humanity, those that are anatomically human, have been around for at least 200 to 250,000 years ago. Some geneticists think it's probably closer to 300,000. So this goes back to African ancestors in East Africa, and this has been established through the DNA or research and evidence. So every human on the planet ultimately has an African ancestor. And when this came out, Newsweek and other, they were calling her African Eve, which is a little bit misleading because it brings in the Christian point of view, but they were making a point that this lady represented a group of the original human beings. So that's what we now know in 2026, at least 250,000-year-old ancestry coming from East Africa.
0: And Central Park issue again, did you mention that? Because
1: I'm not familiar with Central Park history.
0: Because they were saying that was a black community there. That they this is on the internet again. That's why we have you here. So maybe you can research that for us. It was a black community, and they turned it into Central Park. Yeah, but I'll let you do that for next time. 800-450-7876, 10 away from the top of the hour. Everlasting's in Alabama. He's on line one. Everlasting, Grand Rising, your question for Professor Manu Ampim.
3: Grand Rising, Carl Nelson, Mr. Ampim. First of all, I have a statement and see what you think about this. Now, it was said that when Elon Musk was supposed to be head of Doge, that new thing that they came out with Trump and them, the Department of Government Efficiency. Now, it was said that 300,000 black women were supposedly being fired. I checked some of that information out, and what they said, it could be true, but they said that it was one-third of the 300,000 were black women. So that's still at least 100,000 women. And I think that as black men, we should be outraged. I'm including myself in this also, okay? We should be outraged that we just allowed this to happen and there's no pushback collectively as black men, that we're enraged about this happening to our black women. And even if we were to go to, say, 50,000, 100,000, go to D.C., I don't know how we would do it. We would have to discuss that and just either confront Trump or his administration or somebody that represents his administration to speak with them about, at least just show force to let them know that we don't appreciate these things that are being done. And they're going to keep doing this if there's no collective outrage from us as men. And then what people will always say is that, well, you know, there's nothing that you can do about it. There's always something that could be done about something. So I just want to know that, what do you think about the fact that when these type of things occur, and at the least, as black men, we can show forth to let these white boys know that we don't appreciate that, and then something has to be done. I don't know what that is yet, but we just can't keep on just doing this to us, and we just sit around and allow these things to happen. Can I stay on and listen to your comment, please, Mr. Ampim?
1: Thank you for that. With Elon Musk, the Department of Government Efficiency, or DOGE, they established that back in January of 2025 when Trump took office, and it dissolved in July. Actually, it dissolved July 4th. So that went on for about a year and a half, and it was nothing about efficiency anyway. That's why Musk fell out with Trump and they left. So there's a lot of inefficiency, to say the least. But, yeah, I mean, we've always, in more recent years, benefited or relied on government jobs. So I think it's important to look at independent economics. That's the bigger picture. But yeah, brothers should be supporting the sisters in the community, but we also should look at the bigger picture and focus on being economically independent and not simply relying on government jobs. And Trump and his group, they know that. They know if they cut certain departments, it's going to not only help them spew propaganda, but only certain people are going to be disproportionately losing jobs. So that's all a part of the same problem. So I agree with you.
0: All right. Thank you, Everlasting.
1: Brother Carl, I was just thinking, when the brother said Central Park, yes, Seneca Village, Okay, so yeah, so Seneca Village, that's absolutely true. This was a black community, black neighborhood in the 1800s. It was established 1825, and about 32 years later, the city of New York did destroy Seneca Village to make it city property. So yes, so I wasn't thinking. So yeah, so Central Park, yes, that is the area of Seneca Village, a black neighborhood, which you'll find all over the country. But in this case, it is true.
0: All right. Thanks for clearing that up. Hey, you know, are you still taking trips to the continent this year or next year? When are your next trips?
1: Yeah, so the trips next year, I'm going to be taking a group to Egypt next June 5th through the 19th. And also right after that, I'll be taking a group to Ethiopia from June 23rd through July the 8th. And those tours are now open. And so that's 2027, June to Kemet or Egypt, and right after that, Ethiopia. And those are 15 and 16-day tours. And so I just had a seminar on that just over a week ago. So if anybody's interested in the information session on the tours and how to join or just know more about it, just email me at maynewandpim@gmail.com, and I'll be glad to send you the tour information. And I'm excited, Brother Carl, not only for the tours, but the ongoing field work that I'm doing in those areas as well. It's so necessary because there's a big shift changing where, you know, there's governments such as the Egyptian government are not too interested in us being there. And so we continue trips to Kemet in the tradition of Dr. Ben, who led the first tours about a half a century ago. But the Egyptian government is not too interested in independent thinking, independent scholarship, or independent anything. They want to control what people see, what they hear, and what they bring back to their home country. They want them to bring back propaganda, whereas we want people to have in-depth experience knowing about the African tradition going back to antiquity. So I take the tours because there's a popular demand for them.
0: And the reason why is they want to rewrite history, or they want to write us out of the history? How do you see it?
1: Yeah, they want to rewrite history and to make sure that nobody outside of their sanctioned guides can say anything. Now, the Egyptian government, they want to make sure that you can't even talk to your group in the hotel. So they've taken it to another level to make sure they can stamp out any independent thinking or scholarship so that all people hear is the same old rhetoric to make people think that Indiana Jones guy or Zahi Hawass somehow through magic is linked to the great monuments and accomplishments of the past when he's not. The man came in much later and has no DNA connection at all. So they want to make sure that black scholars or black travelers are not able to hear anything independently from what they present, which is the same old nonsense about Alexander or Cleopatra or something like that, and not the African root and foundation. So there's a concerted effort now in a way that has never happened before. I would say to people that if you are interested in going, now is the time, because there's been a crackdown to make sure that people are discouraged from going to Egypt. Now, they welcome us in Ethiopia, but in Egypt, it's a different story.
0: Good to know. Listen, before we let you go, again, how can folks contact you? How can they follow you as well?
1: Yes, folks can follow me on social media. Go to my Facebook page, Maynu and Pim. And also, if you want to learn about some of the ongoing work as well, go to advancingtheresearch.org. I also have a YouTube channel as well, so YouTube is another place. And also on the email list, maynewandpim@gmail, and you can learn about my ongoing work, as well as take a look at my book, A History of African Civilizations, and then folks will know the work that I'm doing. This is not just talk and rhetoric. It's more than 36 years, 37 years now, of being in the trenches and going to dozens of countries. And so I share that with the people in my email group.
0: Okay. Thank you, Professor Aaron. Then we got to cut it right there. The class is dismissed. Thank you for the information. Hey, family, thank you for spending part of your mornings with us. Stay strong. Stay positive. Please stay healthy. We'll see you tomorrow morning, 6 o'clock, right here in Baltimore on 1010 WOLB and in the DMV on 1450 WOL.
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10: Good morning. This WOL traffic update is sponsored by Attorney McGowan, the Law Office of Richard Klein. In Berwyn, Maryland, Prince George's County, eastbound University Boulevard 193 remains closed between Rhode Island Avenue and Greenbelt Road because of the gas main leak and the ongoing work there. Until further notice, that remains closed. Suitland Parkway inbound, pretty slow still from First Sterling Avenue over to 295. Accident activity in Northeast D.C., Taylor Street at Harewood Road, just east of North Capitol Street. When you get into an accident, call 911 first, then call Attorney Big Al, 1-800-HURT-123. That's 1-800-HURT-123. Now your WOL weather forecast for today. Mostly sunny, high near 84 degrees, partly cloudy overnight down to 70. Tomorrow, a partly cloudy day and a high near 87. Right now, D.C., under mostly sunny skies, 74 degrees. 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
12: Ladies and gentlemen, welcome to another exciting episode of Mick Unplugged, and today's guest is an exceptional motivational speaker and advocate who has dedicated his life to empowering youth and communities. Overcoming significant challenges in his own life, he has become a voice of hope and inspiration for many. Please join me in welcoming my good friend, Mr. Roy Juarez Jr. Man, Roy, so one, again, honored to have you here. Man, your story is more than inspirational. Your story is so powerful. On the show, we talk about your because, that thing that really pushes you.
13: I really think my because is my siblings. That's it. Like they're the reasons why I fight as hard as I do. But when I started to fight for them and I started working with kids across the nation, I started to see all the other kids that reminded me of my siblings and my little brother and my little sister, especially.
12: Like, let's go back to how this started and what growing up was like for you and talking to the audience about that journey, not to talk to yourself, but to tell that story.
13: Yeah. I was invited to be a keynote speaker at a conference that I had snuck into when I was a homeless teenager. And I snuck into that conference to steal a meal. And I remember when I was the keynote, they invited me on stage. I'm standing at the podium, and I remember glancing back to the very back of the room where I had sat as a homeless kid. And I said, man, if I could have just run to him, meaning my younger self, and tell him, don't give up, life will get better, but you have to be here to see it. You're not going to believe that you're eventually going to be close to your mom again, that you're going to have nieces and nephews that you absolutely love, that you're going to see the things that you have seen. And I share that with kids because I also want them to know that what they're going through at that moment, there is a future. They have a future that belongs to them, not to their situation, that belongs to them, not to their family environment, not to their socioeconomic environment. It belongs to them, but they have to put in the work to get there. But they don't have to do it alone because there are people who believe in them and people want to help them get there. I became homeless officially at the age of 14. And I say officially because it all started when I was about 12. My parents were going through a very violent divorce, but 1 week my mom would take him back, the next week he would have to be gone. And so It got to the point that I started to defend my mother physically whenever I was always with her, always protecting her, always trying to be there to support her. So when my dad came home, I remember one time he said to her, you need to make a choice. Do you want your son or do you want me? Right? And I mean, that hurt, right? Because I'm Roy Waters Jr. I carry his name. And I said, you know what, mom? I said, you don't have to make a choice. I'll leave. And I remember that in that one instant, calling this woman from the church. And I said, well, please come get me. Please come get me. Please come get me. It was Easter. And she's like, okay, I'll come get you. And I spent Easter with them. But what breaks my heart is when I think about my mom, I'm sure he left too. So she literally spent Easter alone. I left, he left. And so it was a constant going back and forth. And so one day my mom finally just said, you know what? Enough's enough. I want you out. Get out. Get out. My dad was like, if I can't have you, no one's going to have you. So we had to go into hiding. And we started moving from home to home to home. And every time he would find us, we would have to take the sheets off our bed, put them on the floor, put our clothes in the middle, and we were gone every single time he found us. And around 14 years old is when I finally became homeless on my own. My mom had met a man and who was helping her. And he said, I'll help you come live with me. But the only catch was that he didn't want kids. And for the longest time, Mick, I thought that she just left us because she didn't want us. Fast forward many years later, after I'm an activist crossing the country, working all over the nation, I invite my mom to come with me to upstate New York. And she's with me, and we're in the juvenile hall in upstate New York. And where I speak, I tell our story. And afterwards, we're all talking, me, the students, the probation officers. And one woman is talking to my mom behind me, and I can hear her talking. And I'm talking to a young girl, but I want to hear what's happening to my mom, make sure she's safe. And the lady said, how could you leave them? And she said something that kind of shifted everything. My perspective. She told that lady, you don't get it. You don't get it. He wanted me dead. If he would have found us, he might have killed all of us. If he would just find me, he's only going to kill me. So in her brokenness, her thought was getting rid of us was technically saving us.
12: Saving you.
13: Yeah. And that has changed everything. You know, parents are human. They make mistakes. They're growing up just as they have the same pains and fears and anxiety that even I have to this day. I personally don't have children. I can't even imagine what my mom was going through, knowing that her high school sweetheart wanted her dead, and now she's having to care for 5 kids and can't do it. And then he gets her fired from her job. She now can't do it financially.
12: Let's talk about that emotion. So the emotion before you knew the real reason, right? The real because. Your mother's because was saving your life, right?
13: Absolutely.
12: But 14-year-old Roy didn't know that.

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1: Well, who do they want me to be? Because if I could become whoever or whatever in some cases, which is not good, what they want me to be, then that meant that I had a place to sleep one more night. I had food to eat one more day. If my baby brother or my baby sister wanted to see me and this family would let them, I at least got to see my brother and sister for like one more night. And so I lost myself in this homelessness, in this process, in this bag full of different Roys to survive.
2: That is so deep and so uncommon, but common at the same time. And what I mean by that is uncommon because we don't get to hear these stories. And a lot of times when you're speaking to youth, they're not going to tell you everything that's really going on. But the common part is this is what's going on today still, absolutely, right? And as leaders, as adults, as leader of people and leaders of communities, it's our job to have those conversations. Absolutely. To let people know that there are safe outlets. And so I applaud you for creating those safe outlets, brother.
1: Thank you. And I think that you touch on a really good point. Kids want to share, but they're scared to share. And the reason I say that is I loved my mom and I didn't want my mom to get in trouble. And I knew that if I would have spoken up, she probably would go to court and my brain was like, she's going to go to jail. And so my loyalty was still to my mother. I wasn't going to say anything.
2: Yeah.
1: It's not until you find a trusted adult that youth like myself will let you in to even help.
2: That's great, dude. So let's go to the hotel that you were sneaking into to get meals. So let's talk about that journey and the humbling of that, right? Like, absolutely. Continental breakfast. All right. I can go in here today. If I come in tomorrow, they may not know that I'm here or that I'm actually staying here. So walk us through that survival, dude.
1: Absolutely. Yeah. And thank you for those words, actually, survival. I think that when you grow up with a tough life, you learn lessons that can never be taught in a book. But if you can take your education and define those lessons, then there's no stopping you. Because education will not only change your life, but it will change the entire fabric of your family. And that's why education is so powerful. And at this point, I was very street smart. And so I saw this huge hotel, downtown Dallas, Texas. It's the Omni Hotel. And I thought, man, they got to have food in there, right? It's a beautiful, big, big hotel. So I walk in and I'm looking around. And sure enough, I saw this line of women about to go into this room. And I figured they're going to probably have some type of meeting. There's got to be food in there. So I hid my bag because I learned as a homeless kid, if I was invisible, I got to stay longer. I couldn't make any waves. If I was living in a home, I'm going to wash my dish. I'm going to clean your dishes. I'm going to cut your yard. Because the happier you are with me there, the longer you'll let me stay. Kids become invisible, but no child, no kid should ever have to be invisible, right? They have a voice and their voice matters and they have to learn how to use that voice. And it's up to us as the adults to help them learn how to use it effectively. And so I hide my bag. And sure enough, they open up these doors and all these women start to walk in and I walk right in there with them. And I go sit in the very far back corner so that no one would notice me. And as I sit there, some lady comes and she serves me and I thank her and I start to eat. Well, this woman comes out on stage and I don't really care what she has to say. Like I'm gonna eat my meal and I'm gonna leave. But when she's talking, her words, like I'm really listening to what she's saying, and she's talking about the way she grew up on the last street in Laredo, Texas, to the border, and she grew up as an immigrant. Her parents were immigrants, and how she was told that girls like her don't make it. But this woman grew to be the highest ranking Latina woman in the combat support field of the United States Army. She broke all kinds of records because her father taught her to ask, why not you? Mm-hmm. He said, why not you? You go ask that counselor who said you can't make it. Go ask her, why can't you make it? And as I sat there, I had my plate in front of me. And even though I was hungry, I wasn't even eating because I had a bigger hunger. And in my mind, I was like, well, why not me? Because I used to dream. Like, why can't I have my dreams? And so after that woman spoke, I walked up to her table. I grabbed her

0: went back out, grabbed my bag, made my way back to San Antonio because this was in Dallas. And I went back to San Antonio where I'm from and went straight to my best friend's aunt's house, a woman who had my baby brother. And I said, I need my baby brother back because I thought I had a plan.
1: So I'm intrigued by the story because I know it. So what happens next? You thought you had a plan. So what happens next, man?
0: So my plan was by the time I made it back to Miss Carmen's house to get baby Ray, the idea of me being able to have my future was gone. It was a little bit of hope from what I heard, and then it was gone. But I thought, he will have his. My baby brother will have his entire future. I'm going to give up my entire life. I will work 1, 2, 3 jobs. I'm going to put him on a bus. He's going to go to school, and all his dreams will come true. And so I'm a teenager, so we have nowhere to live. But my plan was, if I take him to this church I knew about when I was a kid that I attended with my mom, then maybe they'll help us and maybe they'll let us live in there. So we literally went, took the bus as far as it could. We walked the rest of the way. We sat on the front porch of that church and just waited for someone to show up because I knew it was Wednesday. They were going to have service. And sure enough, the lead pastor shows up and she gets out and she recognizes me. She goes, Roy? I was like, hi, Pastor Doris. I said, can I talk to you? And she goes like, yeah, let me open the church. So we go inside the church and I plead my case. We have nowhere to live. I just need a place to live with my baby brother. I promise you, I will take care of everything. I will do the yard. I will clean it. It'll be ready for all your services. I just need a place to live. And she says, Roy, you can't live here. You can't live in this church. And for a second, I thought I had made the biggest mistake because baby Ray had a roof over his head. And now he would be living with me on the street.
1: And then what happened to you and baby Ray?
0: Well, she said, you will live with us under one condition. And I was scared because everyone had a condition. Sometimes they were good, sometimes it wasn't good. And so with all this anger, I was like, what do you want? And she says, Roy, calm down. She says, all we want is that you go back to school. You can live in our home, but you will go back to school. And that's how I went back to high school. And then from high school, I graduated and took off to college.
1: Yes,
0: they
1: sir.
0: They kept me for 4 years. The only reason why I moved out of their house was because I decided to leave. Yeah. So they are my parents. They didn't legally adopt me, but they're my parents. So I have more than one set of parents.
1: Yeah.
0: And that's okay. Yeah. Because family's just not the love in your veins. Family is the love that's in your heart. That's family. We can choose family as well.
1: Yeah. So amazing, man. So amazing. And I know that the story of the speaker also comes full circle.
0: Right.
1: Because you met her later in life, right?
0: Absolutely.
1: Yeah.
0: So tell us that. I'm in community college. I'm struggling. I'm not doing very well. I didn't have a good high school foundation. Right. Yeah. So if I'm going to be honest, one counselor said, I know what she was trying to help me, but she said, Roy, did you take algebra? I was like, nah, miss. Like I've never had it. She said, Roy, did you take algebra? And I was like, no, miss, I didn't. And she goes, okay, good. And so I get to college. I don't know anything. Yeah. So I end up taking college algebra 5 times before I pass it. Right. So I'm having to relearn everything. So I'm in community college and I'm working for the activities department on campus as a work study. And so the dean knows who I am. So she comes and she finds me and she goes, Roy, she goes, Roy, are you coming to our event tonight? I was like, nah, miss, I'm not going to come. Right. And I'm walking away. And she's like, Roy, we have food. I'm like, ah, miss, I'm just joking. I'm going to be there, right? Like, offer me food. I'm there, right?
1: Right.
0: And so I come. She goes, good. She goes, Roy, I want you to introduce our guest speaker. I'm like, yeah, who is it? And she said, her name is retired Lieutenant Colonel Consuelo Castillo Kickbush, which was the same woman who had 7 years earlier speaking in that hotel. Nobody knew my story because I was taught to be silent. You know, a lot of times we teach our kids to be silent without even realizing that's what we're doing. And it looks like, what are your grandparents going to think? What's the family going to think? That's a way to silence our kids. Or what happens at home stays at home. That is a lesson that teaches our kids to be silent and not communicate. And so I was taught, you know, don't talk about what happens. So nobody knew in my campus. And so that day I broke tradition. And as I stood there, Ms. Kickbush to my left, my dean was in there, my colleagues, my professors, the other students. And I looked at her and I said, Miss, you don't know me, Miss, but I know you. And then I told the story. Yeah. And so she was crying. I was crying. 2 weeks later, I got invited to speak at her book signing. And then 2 weeks after, I got hired in her company. Amazing. It was supposed to be a 2-month internship, and it lasted for 2 years. And that's amazing. My life continued to change.
1: Yeah.
0: Because she mentored me. I started traveling with her, and she was just peeling layers like an onion to try to get to some of the core issues because I had a lot of street inside of me.
1: But you used that, man.
0: Absolutely.
1: It fueled you.
0: Absolutely.
1: It fueled you, and now we have impact truth, right?
0: And if we don't invest in our kids, what I had is going to come out regardless.
1: Right.
0: The difference is it going to come out in something that's going to be productive, that's going to add to our communities? Is it going to add to our nation? Or is it going to be something that's become destructive?
1: Yeah.
0: And so we want to help our kids see their value, understand, process, and heal from what they've gone through so they can be contributing members of society.
1: So impact truth, right?
0: So,
1: you're empowering youth now.
0: Yes.
1: And so talk to us about starting that.
0: Well,
1: and then obviously what it is and what you're doing.
0: Absolutely. Thank you. My intention was I am going to get my degree. I'm going to go work in corporate America. I'm going to make a lot of money and I'm never going to be homeless again, ever. Mm. I never wanted to have this life again. But I started taking a lot of psychology classes. And my psychology classes were mainly for me, not to learn it, but trying to figure out what the heck happened to me, what the heck happened to my family. And it really taught me to separate the illness from the person. I love the person. I can help her with the illness. And that was my mom for me. And so I remember one day driving through the middle of the night before classes. It was like 3 o'clock in the morning. And I'm driving back to San Antonio from Abilene, Texas. Mm-hmm. And I want to get to her house before she leaves for work. Yeah. And I leave her a rose on her car with a note. I turn around and I'm driving back to campus when my phone rings and I look at it and it's my mom. And I answer it and she can barely speak because she's crying. She says, how can you love me? She said, after everything I have done to you, how do you love me? You're my mom. You will always be my mom. See, life gets better if we choose to be the change.
1: Yeah.
0: So when I'm graduating college, this is my thought process now of I want to be better and not bitter. You know, I want to show my siblings that there's a better way, that we can undo some of the lessons we learned in our childhood and not pass them on to the next generation. So as I start to cross the stage, I start thinking, why me? Why do I get to make it? Why do I get to cross the stage when there's a 1.6 million kids just like me at that time? Now there's 2.1 million kids like me. We went in the wrong direction. I can't even tell you how. And that is horrible. But at that time, I was like, why do I get this opportunity? So I said, you know what? Before I use my business degree and go work in corporate America, I need to give back. And I'll do it for 6 months. And I'm going to live out of my car. And I'm going to drive from LA to Jacksonville, Florida. And I'm going to speak at for free at any shelter, organization, any place that would open up their doors. And I'm going to find the kids. I'm going to tell them, don't give up. Life gets better, but you have to be here to see it. And I dubbed it the Homeless by Choice Tour because I was homeless again, but this time it was my choice, not my situation, not my parents. It was my choice. And 3 months into it, I saw America through a lens that not very many people get to see. I saw how broken we are. And I said, I have to do more. So I decided that instead of crossing the country for 6 months, I would live out of my car and I would circle the entire nation. And I was going to give myself a goal to reach at least 100,000 kids. I ended up living in my car, out of my car for 2.5 years. No grants, no funders. A tour that ran me over $200,000, a money that I had to raise along the way. But I was able to reach over 108,000 kids. And then my phone has never stopped ringing.
1: Look at that. Perseverance, the power to keep going.
0: Yeah.
1: But more importantly, the power to make an impact. Another pillar, another core value that I know that you believe in as well as me is the power of mentorship. And I believe for me, like that's my purpose now, right? It's to mentor, because I've had amazing mentors. Talk to us about what mentorship means to you.
0: So two things pop in my head. One, mentors, if you're going to be a mentor, whoever's listening, it's about them, not about you. You're there to help guide them and direct them. You're going to struggle with your mentee, especially if you find a kid like me. I'm going to push and push and push. Why? Because every person I have trusted has failed me. Every person. So I need to make sure that you're real. I need to make sure that you're, when you tell me you love me, you're not just saying it because you say it to all the kids you work with. You're not telling me that you're going to be there for me. I need to make sure that you're really going to be there for me. And the moment that I believe you, I never want to let you go. When I got myself fired, so I'm going to state it that way. When I got myself fired from my mentor's company, I was so devastated that I did everything I needed to try to get back into her company. So she raised the bar even higher, and I met it because as the broken kid, I thought, will anyone ever love me again? Because I honestly felt that she did love me.
1: Yeah.
0: And so it caused me to work harder. Now, as a mentee, I think that it's our responsibility to honor our mentors' time, their energy, their wisdom, and what it took them to learn it as well.
1: Yeah.
0: And so it's a growing process, and not everyone you meet is meant to be your mentor. You have to connect and click with that person. So
1: that's right.
0: Yeah, mentorship will shave years off of hard work that you would have to do in your life to get you to the next level. But then you cannot forget once you get there to turn around and help the next generation up.
1: The insights that I get from mentors, I make sure that I'm always passing through.
0: Absolutely.
1: Because I never want my legacy to end with me, right? Like it would be very selfish of me to take the wisdom that I get from the Damon John, a Robert Irvine, a Roy Juarez Jr. It would be very selfish for me to take the wisdom that you give me and let it sit right here. Like it's all about the power of being able to take what Roy gives me and now help 5, 6, 7 thousand other kids or youths that went through what Roy and I went through, right? Show them there is a path.
0: Absolutely. Right? Well, my thought is what would have happened to me if my parents had mentors? If my dad had a mentor and to show him how to deal with what he went through as a kid, to process it, to how to healthily release things, what would my mom have gone through? What would that situation have been like? You know, they're both great people. They were just broken.
1: Amazing, man. So we're about to go rapid fire. I wrote a few rapid fire questions out.
0: Okay.
1: So we're going rapid fire.
0: Oh, here we go.
1: Roy, the best stage moment you've had as a speaker?
0: Being at the few conference and speaking on the stage that I snuck into and heard. And by chance, or higher power, whatever you believe, mine is a higher power, my mentor, by chance, was speaking at a conference in the same city the day before. So this time she sat in the audience as I spoke.
1: I love it. What's the best way for someone to give back to youths today?
0: Find kids who need someone in their life. There are a lot of kids who may have houses, but we don't have homes. So how many homeless kids do we have in our cities?
1: For the parent that's listening right now, that's like, I'm Roy's mother. How do they have that conversation with their kid? What's some advice you'd give to that parent?
0: Kids don't care if you're perfect. They just want you there. And they want you to love them, let them know you love them. And at the same time, get plugged into a school where they may be having a parent program or something so that you can learn from other parents. My dad is back in my life, my biological dad. It took 20 years to get him back in my life. I think that we're all chasers in life. We're all chasing something, a nicer title, a bigger house, you know, partner, whatever we're chasing. Yeah. My chase had always been to bring my family back together. Not my parents married, separate, they're better. But I wanted to be able to be in a room with my family. And so when I wrote my book, Homeless by Choice, I put a dedication page to each person, including my biological father. And I said to my biological dad, actually, forgive me, I put to my dad, I hope we can build a healthy relationship before it's too late. I read the entire page, threw it on social media. His girlfriend saw it, showed him. He calls me. At the time you call my business line, it would go to my cell phone, right? Not anymore. And I answered it, and it was him. And I said, you dad? And he goes, yeah, it's me. I said, what do you want? He goes, I heard you wrote a book. I said, I did. He goes, I heard you put me in it. I said, I did, but like I changed your name so you can't sue me, right? Just in case, because like we don't have a relationship. He goes, that's not why I'm calling. So why are you calling? He goes, if you're serious about what you said, he goes, I'm ready. He goes, I'm so sorry. I will take the blame for everything. And I said, Dad, I don't want you to take the blame, Dad. I just wanted you to acknowledge what happened. I said, if you're serious, come to my book launch. It's next week in San Antonio. He showed up. So for the first time in over 20-something years, I'm on stage and I invited my siblings up first and then my mom and my stepdad. And I said, if he's willing, my biological dad join us. And he comes on stage. And for the first time, I have this picture of my entire family. It would not have been possible if it wasn't for my mentors, if it wasn't for education, if it wasn't for my faith, if it wasn't for forgiveness. You know, here's the final thought and something that I adopted and I own. If people can hate for no reason in this world, I can love for no reason. And I love the kids that I serve. I love my family. I love what I do. I don't have to even know these kids for us to love them. So as a community, we need to love more than hate. And I think that's desperately needed right now in this world.
1: You always give me something. And that right there was extremely powerful. So much. I'm going to restate that or re-say that. If you can hate for no reason, then you can love for no reason at all, too. That was it right there.
0: People hate for no reason, and it's stupid. We got to love for no reason. Let's switch it.
1: Where can people find the book, first and foremost?
0: You can go two places. My name, RoyWattisJr.com, or ImpactTruth.com, which is the name of my company. 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
1: Love you like a brother. Appreciate you, the words of wisdom, the mentorship that you're always providing. Most importantly, leading by example, man. Like, I appreciate you for just being present.
0: Thank you. I do my best. I'm human, but I do my best.
1: And for all the viewers and listeners, remember, your because is your superpower. Go unleash it.
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1: Ladies and gentlemen, welcome to another exciting episode of Mick Unplugged. And today we're joined by a transformational speaker, an amazing coach, and an author who's dedicated to helping people uncover their true selves. Please join me in welcoming my guy, Mr. Rocky Garza. Rocky, how are you doing today, brother?
7: Man, I'm doing wonderful, Mick. Thank you so much for having me on the show.
1: Rocky, man, been a huge fan of yours. Wanted to tell you personally, thank you for being the human being that you are. You do so much good for corporations. You do so much good in your community that you're an example. And I'll just be honest, man, like I like following your lead on the example that you set. So I just wanted to personally tell you, thank you, bro.
7: Thank you. Thank you. I really appreciate that, Mick. I think it's something I am learning and I probably will the rest of my life. Two things. Number one is to say thank you. I tend to not want to say thank you, not because I don't appreciate it, because what that means that I might acknowledge that it's true. And I think oftentimes in our lives, our hesitation to accept a compliment isn't because we don't believe it. It's because of we're the unknown that comes from what if we do. And I think the second part of that is, you know, it's been a work in progress, just like you. It's taken decades to try to really hone in on what is that. And I'm just now, probably now more than ever, which I hope I get to say this for the rest of my life. Now feel like I'm really dialing into what it is I can bring to the world that I can do that allows me to stay in my lane, to trust my gut, to do those things while simultaneously creating environments for other people to do the exact same thing, and recognizing that the overlap of the Venn diagram is so small, if we'll stay in our lane, that we can create a picture collectively that we could never just do by ourselves.
1: One of the things that I appreciate about you is something that you said and alluded to that I'm going to ask you to elaborate on. What I heard you say essentially is success doesn't happen overnight. And the reason, and I'm just going to say it, these are the words of Mick and Mick only, so don't yell at Rocky for saying this, but the reason that most people don't get the success that they're supposed to get is because at some point they stop along the way. What Rocky has done, he never quits. Doesn't matter the highest of highs or the lowest of lows, you never quit, because that great win that you just had yesterday. And I don't know about you, Rocky, but I'm not in a spot where I can just like let last week's success be the end, because my legacy, not financially, my legacy depends on the work that I'm going to continue to do. And so I'd love for you to elaborate on that. Just success doesn't happen overnight, bro.
7: No. Well, and I think not only does success not happen overnight, but success is not a destination. Like, I think that's why most individuals stop, or even you and I occasionally have the moment we think we should stop, or we think we might stop. Why? Well, because we are obsessed. And I say we, like collective human beings, in my experience, we are obsessed with the idea of arrival, that we think if we could get there, and if I can get there faster than you, then I could stop quicker than you, which means I could have more time to do what I want, because I don't do what I want now. Therefore, if I could get to the place I could do what I want, then I would finally have arrived. And so we call that success. And I think there's a moment where if we allow ourselves to note that, to your point, the only thing that I can guarantee that happens tomorrow within my capacity of human understanding is the sun's going to go down tonight, and it's probably going to come up tomorrow. And when we go to wake up tomorrow, everything you did today will either have been a block added to the home you are building, or it will have been a hammer to the block previously that will be gone. The reality of both what is possible and what is true is today. That's what present is. Present is all the possibilities of what could be and what is actually occurring. So I think if we can remove the idea of success from being singular, if we can remove it from destination, if we can remove it from the idea of this mountaintop, and if I could just get to that mountain, then the view there will be so great that will be so great after that view and your Cliff Bar and your sandwich and the photo you take and the Instagram you did, you're going to walk down the mountain, my guy. You're going to go back to the valley, and life is lived in the valley. But the valley's not sexy. The day-to-day is not sexy.
1: Ladies and gentlemen, you're going to get a glimpse into the conversations that Rocky has, the methodologies that he teaches, the principles that he provides for those that are around him. Rocky, where did this start?
7: Love. Let me be very clear when I start. Love my mom, love my dad, love my grandparents, love my family, aunts, uncles, cousins, everybody who was a part of the process. And, okay, A-N-D, it's a very powerful word. And you can live a life where you have all of your material needs and recognize that there are many things in life that are missing. My parents got divorced when I was young, right before I turned 2. Never lived with my dad growing up. Love my dad. Have the best relationship with my dad today I've ever had. My mom's been married and divorced quite a few times, 4 or 5 times. So I went to 13 schools before I graduated high school. Most of those pre-7th grade, because I moved in with my grandparents in 7th grade, and I actually went to the same junior high and the same high school. So all those schools are happening pre-7th grade. You know, I didn't realize the term first day of school didn't mean first day at a school until 7th grade. I didn't realize it was a time of year. I thought it was a phrase that we use because this is our first day at this school, which I was always confused why that seemed to happen for everybody else only once, and it seemed to happen for me 2 or 3 times, right? And so I say all that again. This is not sad, not a sob story, not, oh, woe is me. Like, I'm 41, been to a lot of therapy, have a lot of coaches. Like, I'm feeling okay today. And A-N-D, we're going to come back to that again. And, you know, where I sit today is both a result of every day stacked up over the last 41 years. And, you know, I think we all have a decision daily with work, with practice, not in isolation. We have a decision to say, will I make my past pain a mechanism to protect myself from people, or I use my past pain as a mechanism to propel myself in the direction of my purpose? And I think it's a question we have to ask. That's a question I have to ask myself daily, today, daily. Been married 16 years, got a 9-year-old, got a 6-year-old, good friends, a great community, spent a lot of time, effort, energy building friendships. And I have to ask myself daily, the guy that gets on Instagram every day and says, you got this, let's go, let's do it. I have to ask myself daily, Rocky, why did you not express to your feelings to your wife? Is it because you were trying to protect yourself because you're afraid if you're honest, she will leave like everyone else? or are you going to express how you feel because you want to propel yourself in the direction of your purpose, which is to build a committed relationship with someone unlike anything you have ever physically witnessed in your own life? But that's a decision I have to make. That's a question I have to ask myself. No one else is responsible for that other than me. And so I think we look back, I look back on my life and go, why was it always so much easier to find value, worth, and fulfillment from strangers than it was from the people that I love most? Is that a problem with them? Or is that a result of my inactivity and my inability to allow myself to be present and fully show up without having the fear that they were going to run away? And I think all of those are parts and pieces of the questions we sort of have to ask ourselves, at least me regularly, maybe for somebody else, you only have to do it quarterly. I tend to have to do it daily to go, what are those things? And so as I look back over my life, I, you know, graduated high school. I was going to go play football. And then I realized like right before I graduated, like, I don't even like football. I'm about to go do this for 4 more years. This is a terrible idea. And so then through a slew of events, and I'm going to junior college for a couple of years, and then I transferred to Texas A&M. I graduated from there. I went to a place out in East Texas called Sky Ranch. It's a summer camp for kids. And I worked there for 4 years. I came back to Dallas. I joined a pastoral staff at a church for about 4 years and did that. So I was in full-time ministry for about 8 years right out of college. Got offered a teaching pastor job in 2010. Big church, a few thousand people, said, hey, 26, one tattoo, faux hawk. You think you're God's gift to people? Why don't you teach 25 weekends a year? And I said, why don't we not do that? Because that sounds like a bad idea. And so I said, no. They said, what do you want to do? And I said, you know, of course, I want to be a wedding photographer. And that was more like, it was a hobby my wife and I had. She had just quit her job. We were just got married, had an apartment, no debt, no kids, one dog. Let's start a business. Why not? This is pre-Instagram. This is pre-Pinterest, pre-personal branding. Like, we got so lucky. So we rode that wave, sort of our entrance into entrepreneurship. And then I started this business about 11 years ago. We found out we were pregnant with our son. And, you know, my wife said, if you could do anything for the rest of your life, what would you want to do? I would love to be a people expert. If I could marry my life experience, which is like the reality of what was, with 8 years of ministry, which is the reality of the deeply caring for the human being, for people. And at this point now, marry that with 15 or so years of entrepreneurship, or we'll call that business or commerce, right? If you could marry history and your past, and you could marry that with a deep care and desire for a human with the capacity to take that into the market to say, what then shall we do? If I could marry all those things together, if I could be an expert at anything, I'd want to be a people expert. How could I do that? And so a little over a decade ago, started coaching individuals and saying, hey, I had this business. Do you want one? They're like, oh, I'd love to have that. And I was like, hey, I'll show you how. And inside, I'm like, how are we going to show them how? I know it's never going to work. And you know, you fast forward a decade and you go, I get methodologies and identity mapping, the confidence method, the influence appraisal, and all these sort of ways. And I think for me, what has helped me in all of that, Mick, is for me to say daily with my clients, and every time I get on stage, I start every keynote the same. If you leave today knowing more about me than you know about you, then I failed you. I'm not going home with you. You're going home with you. So buckle in, do the work, show up for yourself. I guarantee you can leave here with something that might actually change your life. Let's get going.
1: Rocky, I love that, bro. And I want to unplug, no pun intended, a few things there. So, you know, the moving, the first day of school. Wow, like that's so wild. And to hear it from that perspective, because we all had Rockies growing up. Right. Like, we always had the kid that was here for the first part of the year and then not there the next part of the year. Maybe 3 years later, they're back for a little bit and then they're not there again. Did that make you sheltered? Did that make you, not that you didn't trust people, but it was more of, I don't need to get close because this is temporary. Right. Like, was that a rocky feeling?
7: Yeah. I realized about the age of 30 that I was very good at disclosure and very bad at vulnerability. I was very good at giving you what you thought was vulnerability, but for Rocky, it was simply disclosure. I could recount my story for the first probably 5 or 6, 7 years as a keynote speaker. Every, no matter what keynote I gave, every keynote started the same. So I was born in 1983. I was born in Kansas. I only lived there for about a week. Came back to Dallas and I would recount my history because I felt like if I couldn't recount everything that occurred, I didn't have the credibility to be on a stage for you to hear what I had to say, because I didn't think I had the credibility or expertise in my credentials and or my resume, right? I always joke I'm the only corporate keynote speaker that's never had a resume. Why? Well, because that wasn't my life. My resume is not the certifications I have. Not knocking a certification. They're wonderful. Your boy didn't have any. Why? Because I didn't know that was a thing for me to do at the time when I should have or could have done it, because I was in survival mode. I was in disclosure mode. I was in tell the same thing you need to tell to make them go, man, that guy is open, while making sure you don't tell them anything because they will use it and they will get you. And so I think as the kid that moved around a bunch, a kid going to school, like vulnerability now is my number one personal value. It's one of the values in our organization, our business, not because Rocky's an expert at it, because if I don't do that, I know what life will become. Because if I'm not committed to saying I create the opportunity to see and be seen by others, I will make sure you don't see me and I will absolutely see you. And I've lived that life before and it was lonely and it was isolating. And as much as people in my life loved me and cared for me, it wasn't until I got married and had my own children that I was at the same house for Christmas more than 1 year in a row. There was no such thing as tradition. There was no such thing as a space where you belonged. You just went where you were allowed.
1: One of the things I probably appreciate the most is the last thing that you were talking about in the first part of the story, which is, again, I'm going to interpret this. You went from vision to action to business. So you just said, I'm going to go do it, right? Like you and your wife, hey, I'm going to go start this business. You could have easily college degree, go work for someone, right? Go build up the skill. But the mentality that Rocky Garza has is, hey, I am the opportunity. So let's talk about that. How do you take vision and then put it into action?
7: Yeah, great question. Number one, and some of you are not going to like this answer. You start by recognizing that you're probably not the person that has the vision. So let's throw out a number, right? In your area, there's 100 businesses. Let's say every one of those businesses, at minimum, which we know is crazy, has 100 employees, right? So that's 10,000 people that are employed within 100 businesses. So out of 10,000, 100 of those are asked to be the visionary. You may not be the visionary. So the reason that you are stuck in inactivity is because you are attempting to be something that you were never made and designed to be because you think it will be sexier for you to be the person that has the vision. But out of 100 companies, and there's 100 employees, 99 of those are executors, integrators is what their job is. And for whatever reason, there is a singular, maybe two if we're getting wild, people who have a vision and their job is to empower and equip people to take said vision and then go execute it because they don't know how. Now, the difference between you and I in those instances is that we chose the path of most resistance, which was let's be visionaries and then figure out how in the world we're going to make it happen until we can make enough money to pay somebody else to actually do it for us because we realize we don't know what we're doing. And so that's just a part of what we would call entrepreneurship, right? Now, we chose the path of most resistance. So for most leaders, it's identifying, why don't I back up a second? What is the path for you of least resistance? It is to let go of the mentality that you think you are supposed to carry a vision and discover how can you use your unique gifts and skills to execute the vision. Even inside your own organization, my job today is to take the vision we have to best highest use of Rocky's time and everything else somebody else should be doing. Not because I'm selfish, not because I'm arrogant, not because, oh, I think I'm somebody that I don't have to. You don't want me to be in charge of the schedule. You don't want me to plan the curriculum. You don't want me to create the most dynamic booklet we're going to need to really get. You wouldn't get one. We wouldn't have a booklet. That's a bad use of my time because I'm not good at it. So I think for leaders to take a step back, number one, you don't own the vision. Now, if you're listening, you're a business owner and you do own the vision, you should ask yourself this question. Am I actually a visionary or do I just have a good idea? Two very different things. I know a lot of integrators who have great ideas, but they're not visionaries. An idea is something that we haven't done yet that's going to solve a problem. A vision is something that most people can't see that changes a generation. Which of those spaces do we want to be in? Not good or bad, not right or wrong. One is not better, one is not worse. What does it make you more valuable? One doesn't make you. Don't put yourself on a chart comparing yourself apples to fish. It doesn't work.
1: Those that aren't going where they need to go, it's because you have a title. And that title usually is CEO, founder, president, insert the highest level for your company. You're not the visionary and you don't allow others to be that. The head of a certain department with a very nice title is not a visionary. But because of the title, they feel like that's their responsibility. But because you won't let that go and you feel like if it's not your idea, I love that you broke down the difference between idea and vision. Because it's not your idea, you're never going to let said employee or said vision happen. The biggest reason that most companies don't grow is because of that. You hold the title, but then you also hold all the cards and you won't play the hand.
7: I want you to imagine if you're a leader currently and ask yourself if visionary and integrator rubs the wrong chord with you. And you're thinking, don't tell me what I am, what I'm not. Let's give it an analogy sense because we all like a good analogy. CEO has a vision. Let's say they, in fact, are the visionary. Wonderful. CEO gets together with all their SLT, ELT, vice presidents, whatever your company calls it. And he casts the vision. Here's what I'm thinking. Here's what we're doing. Now, in that environment, that visionary is tasking all of you in that room to become architects. Go to your unique departments. Go to your areas and draw, create, show them the plan. I'm talking CAD renderings, electrical, plumbing, where it goes, how it stays up, what's the foundational aspect. You've been given the vision, but your job in operations and sales and management and HR and people in training and development, your job is to go architect now the drawing for your people to execute on so that they can then go and say, let me get the plugs. Let me get the wire. Let me go find the electricians. But here's where it breaks down. You walk away from that meeting and you say, I'm now going to go to my team and I'm going to go be the designer. And I'm going to see if they can become the architect. Yet we've created a system of accountability, whether you're in Rockefeller Habits, you're in EOS, you're in pick whatever it is, the systematic way that you're going and you're approaching your business. Many of us, number one, aren't the visionary to begin with, and we're trying to cast vision, it doesn't work. Let's assume that you are. I'm going to ask you to go ask your key leaders, the top 5, 6, 7 people in your circle. Are they leaving your office and trying to go be the designer next? Or are they leaving your office to go do their job, which is to go be the architect? I guarantee you, if you will skip that layer and go to your senior director level and ask them if their leaders are coming to them with plans or with thoughts, 90% of the time, if you have a problematic organization and you're not growing the way you think, it's because your leaders leave the meeting with you. They go into a meeting and they take your plan, your dreams, they turn it into their own dreams and their own way. They're not actually building plans. So your directors have no idea what to do. And the lack of communication, the lack of lateral leadership, and so on. So I could not agree with you more that we want to hold the cards because we think it's going to make us important, when we have to ask ourselves, are we willing to play the hand? Because ultimately we're trying to win the game.
1: How important is creating a winning culture for an organization? Again, these are the words of Mick and Mick only. I see so many times where it's on to the next project, on to the next task, on to the next problem. And as entrepreneurs, we get in that grind because that's who we are. But remember, everyone on your team isn't an entrepreneur. That's why they work with you, right? So I learned early on to celebrate wins for my team. Even if I'm not a person, like, honestly, I don't need to celebrate a win. Like, my thing is, if I'm in the game, I'm supposed to win. However, the game isn't about me. The win is never about me. And so if I didn't celebrate that and create winning cultures and create even small situations where people can get the confidence to win, right? Like, I personally think that's problem number two with most businesses. Again, I don't care the size. I can go to another Fortune 5 company where the mentality is on to the next one. But the companies that celebrate small success usually have a much better culture.
7: Yeah, totally. Let's go back to our phrase earlier. Culture is not what you pontificate, it's what you tolerate. That's Rocky's fancy word because I like rhyming. Culture is not what you say it is. It's what behavior do you allow. Now, I think in order for us to sort of go to that place, let's redefine the definition of tolerance, meaning what do we tolerate? Because I think oftentimes we default to tolerance is the lowest, least common denominator. What will I tolerate? That's the least amount of effort. Well, I've never been inside a thriving organization. And I'm not talking about just top line revenue. I'm saying thriving culturally, community driven, giving back. People want to be there. A low attrition, high retention. Pick a category that we want to say we measure a company's success. I've never been to one that was doing that, where what they tolerated was the bare minimum. What they tolerated was excellence. Is celebration tolerated, or is celebration the level of tolerance by which we expect? See, I think we need to take the same word and it's the way we use it to go, we don't tolerate that, or we only tolerate. Oh, wait, all of a sudden, one just became terrible and negative and the other one just became empowering. Hey, just so you know, we're an organization that we absolutely tolerate celebration. We tolerate excellence. We tolerate meeting our metrics. We tolerate daily behavior, daily activity. We only tolerate you being on time. That's what we do here. We expect you to join us in that because this is not just who we say we are. You should be able to tell by the actions of people in our organization, this is exactly what we do. And so I think so often times, to your point, we go to places and we go on to the next one. Let's get to the next thing. All right, we crush that project. What's the next project we have to do? And in all of that, I'm not wanting to slow us down at all. I love a good metric, a KPI. What gets measured gets accomplished. I mean, we've heard a million times, you can go see 1,000 memes on it today. We understand that. And A-N-D, not but, get rid of that word. A-N-D is the third or fourth time I've spelled that word out for us today. If you're listening, hope you caught on here. And do I check the box of tucking my kids in bed because they have to go to sleep? Or do I only tolerate the behavior in myself that is to lay in bed with my son, to tell him how proud I am, to remind him that his father loves him. And no matter what happens, dad is always going to be in your corner because that's the behavior for myself that I will tolerate nothing less. One of those says, good night, son, go to bed. One says, this is the level by which I operate because I will tolerate nothing less in my life. And I use an example about kids or family or wherever you are in your life because I find we so often, especially as coaches, especially as speakers who spend a lot of our time in the business space, we are so quick to use a business example that is forgotten. But if you can use a personal example, it will almost always translate into business. Because I can tell you what I think about most days, not business. What's the behavior you tolerate when you wake up? What's the behavior you tolerate when you go to bed?
1: Man, Rocky, could talk to you forever in a day, as you know. Last question I want to ask you, actually there's two, but the first one is the importance of self-awareness. You're one of the most self-aware people that I know. And I always tell people you can't be relatable with others if you're not self-aware. How important has that been for you? And more importantly, how important should it be for others?
7: I think it is paramount of importance to be self-aware because that allows us to, when we are aware of ourself, we will reflect others back on us and assume it's about us. That makes you relatable, right? Like we'll go forward and we'll do a little theory we have called the upside down. When I am self-aware, it means I'm aware of myself, meaning I can go into an environment with another human being and I can be exponentially more aware of you and what is unique and specific and distinct to you, not what is a reflection of my own fear. So when I know that I am confident in me, I can see you for you, no pun intended. I don't have my glasses on today, but I can see you through your glasses. Where we lack self-awareness though, we view everything through our glasses. And so every action was about me. Everything you said was about me. Every decision you made was about me. The issues you have is because you're unaware of yourself and you think it's their fault, right? And so self-awareness is not, I think currently it's not deemed, I don't deem it as valuable and important so that I can sit in a room and look in a mirror and go, yeah, that's me. I mean, that's a component of it. I want to be able to look in a mirror and recognize myself, yes. But I want to be able to get in front of you and look at you and recognize you. Not see it as a reflection of me. And I think that self-awareness really asks us to, let's make it really simple. Just ask yourself, you're listening, ask yourself this question. Do you spend more time at the window or do you spend more time in the mirror? And most of us spend more time looking out the window, trying to find the reflection of anything valuable and hope that it was us because we haven't been willing to get in front of the mirror to say actually what it is.
1: Love it. Love it, man. Last question for you. What is Rocky's because? What's that deeper purpose that's deeper than your why?
7: Yeah. I have, and probably will, up until this point, spent my life discovering who am I? Why does it matter? And is it of any importance? Am I unique? Has anybody decided that uniqueness was valuable? And can I do anything with that uniqueness? On repeat. Again and again and again and again and again. Over the last 40 plus years or so, I have begun to realize the answer to that is yes. I am unique. Not better, not worse, not actually even on a scale related to any other human being. There is no one in the world like me. And, A-N-D. And I am equally valuable to every other person on earth. And they are as equally valuable to me. If I can utilize my life, my past, my history, my current day experiences, my future vision, the love of people in my life, if I can use that such that I can not only continue to discover that for myself, but lead people to the place to get in front of the mirror and see that they are unique, to remind them that it is good, not just true, that's confirmation, good affirmation, and allow them to take any step towards creating good in the world because of how they were made, designed, and created. That's a really, really good use of my time. And that starts with my kids. That starts with my wife. That starts with me. And if by chance I get to do that professionally, what an incredible life I have lived.
1: Ladies and gentlemen, he has been Rocky Garza. Rocky, brother, I appreciate you more than you know. Where can people follow, find you? What's new that Rocky has coming up or going out?
7: Yeah, no, absolutely. You can follow me on we're on all platforms, Instagram, Facebook, TikTok, LinkedIn, YouTube. It's just at Rocky Garza. Look for the bald guy with big eyebrows. There's not a lot of Rockies out there that look like me and Mick. So find us. We'll be out there in that space. And then if you're looking to just how you can get engaged in what we're doing outside of just a regular follow, you can go to rockygarza.com/confidence. 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You can register, grab your seat there. 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And we go through that on a monthly basis, free of charge to you. And we'd love to have you at that with us. 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
1: We need to make that happen. So much so, Rocky, I'm going to go on and choose one that I'm actually going to attend. And maybe I'll invite a couple of people to come with me. So if you want to go with me to a Rocky Garza event, live and in person, with the man, the myth, the legend, Rocky Garza himself, message me, Rocky Garza, and I'm going to select two people and we're going. How about that?
7: Let's go. Man, I'd love that, man. I'd be honored. I'd be honored.
1: No, I'm going to be the honored one. Like, that's going to happen. That is totally going to happen. Rocky, appreciate you, man. I'm going to reach out in the morning and make sure your knees feel good. Your Achilles is still intact.
7: Thank you.
1: Because,
7: yeah,
1: you know, I did that same thing and I tore an Achilles and I was like, okay, I'm not 25 anymore.
7: That's right. That's right. Well, I'm just going to keep playing and remind myself that I'm also not 25. So your boy's not trying to do anything fancy. I'm going to go with the easy layup or the nice free throw shot outside of that. Hey, I'll get to the end of the court when I get there.
1: That's what you say. And then you're going to get challenged. You're going to feel good, right? You're like, oh, I got the juice. I know. Got it. And then
7: hey, listen,
1: you're going to say,
7: hey,
1: I still got, oh.
7: That's right. That's right. Score. So, yeah. So I'll just keep my mind. Hey, Rocky, you got no juice, my boy. You got no juice. Just be a human. Just do that instead.
1: Rocky, I love you, brother. It means
7: appreciate
1: the world
7: you,
1: to
7: sir.
1: Have you break.
7: Thank you so much.
1: Today.
7: Thank you. Appreciate
1: you got
7: it.
1: For all the viewers and listeners, remember, your because is your superpower. Go unleash it.
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1: Ladies and gentlemen, welcome to another exciting episode of Mick Unplugged. And today we have a dynamic force in the sports industry. He's a former Marine and Army veteran. He's a current NFL agent and the founder of Forever Athlete Management. With a relentless drive and commitment to excellence, he represents top-tier athletes, guiding them to success on and off the field. Please welcome my guy, someone who's turned into one of my best friends in the world, the tenacious, the visionary, the dedicated, Mr. Damian Knight. Damian, how are you doing, brother?
10: Man, I'm good. Thank you for having me on today.
1: Dude, I appreciate the human being that you are. Like, I've learned so much about you, like obviously through social, following your path, but then just, you're just an overall great dude, man. And like, I just appreciate you for being the dude that you are. I want to start with your military background.
10: I wouldn't trade it for anything else, right? It taught me a lot of lessons. I joined super young. Like, I graduated high school at 16 years old, thought the military was my way out. You know, I had to get out of town. So joined the Marine Corps, and early on got identified to be part of this like nuclear reaction team where, you know, I had to go through this big selection and everything was super, a lot of red tape to get into, like realistically, right? Made me grow up really quick, especially for a 17-year-old kid, you know? And then very quickly was put in charge of people and assets and seeing things that people only see in movies. And it was awesome. I feel like it made me mature a lot quicker than my peers. You know, I would go back home on leave and I'm 18 years old telling people to be careful and be responsible and this and that, and all they're thinking about is the party on Friday night or whatever. Right. So I made a lot of really good friends, lifelong connections there at my first duty station in South Georgia. And then I had a couple options of where to go after, and California popped up as one. And I was like, man, I've never been more west of like Mississippi at this point in my life. So I was like, let's do it, man. Jumped in, ended up getting stationed in 29 Palms, California. I always told people it's in the middle of nowhere, but in the middle of everything. You know, everything in life is what you make of it. And I was about 2 hours from Vegas, 2.5 hours from LA, 2.5 hours from San Diego. So if you wanted to do something, you were in the prime location. You know, one thing that I did early on was take in a lot of guidance and leadership from everyone. I just wanted to learn. I volunteered for literally everything, even the things that going back, I wish I wouldn't have volunteered for. I learned a lot and was able to develop myself as like kind of a servant leader. And that's something that I transition into this NFL space of like, how can I best lead these high level athletes that they don't always have it all together, right? So they need that mentorship and that guidance and that what's next planning. And that's what I feel the military was able to help me really transition into the space.
1: I appreciate that so much, man. Like I said, you know, I'm definitely thankful for the service that you put in, and more importantly, the servant leadership that you have, right? To not let it stop there. But I want to unpack something you just said, man. So you graduated at 16?
10: I had a mission. My mission was to get out of town, right? So I went to my guidance counselor my junior year of high school, and I was like, how do I get out of here? And they're like, well, if you want to, you could take night school, right? So I was going to school normal, like 9 to 4 o'clock every day, whatever it was. And then I would go work. I had a job. I was working at Zaxby's. I was working there from about 5 to 8 every day. And then I would leave there and go to the technical college in town and take school with adults that were trying to get their GEDs. I was taking like a couple extra English classes and math classes just to check the boxes. And I ended up graduating with like a 2.7 GPA, but I got out of there, man. It was a super busy senior year. You know, everybody has these stories of their senior year, how wild and crazy it was, man. I started grinding right away. I was trying to get out of town.
1: All right. So now let's fast forward to, you're now officially out of the military. What led you to the path of sports agency life?
10: There was like multiple things that kind of led me into this path. And, you know, I got out of the Marine Corps, didn't know what I wanted to do with my life, but I knew how to shoot guns, right? So I started working at these gun ranges and at gun stores, just trying to make it make sense. After about 4 or 5 months, I was like, man, I need to be back in the military in some capacity. So I joined the Florida Army National Guard to try to become a Green Beret, actually. I went through this thing called a Special Forces Readiness Evaluation, where I actually got selected through this process to be able to continue training. And then I started college kind of simultaneously, definitely bit off a little more than I could chew. It was great, man. I started playing rugby in college, doing all this stuff. I was in probably the best shape of my life, trying to do all these things at one time. And I remember I was working at a gun store. I ended up meeting an athlete who played for the Jacksonville Jaguars, who's now actually one of my best friends. And I just kind of seen how he was treated by agents along the way and kind of like forgotten about here and there. And it reminded me of the military and all those times where I was forgotten about or kind of treated like a number when I knew, like, hey man, I'm the guy. Like, why are you treating me like a number? You know? Yeah. And so I wanted to take that and apply it, you know, hey, how can I help these guys? You know, during COVID, I went and I was actually a contractor for the Department of State as a sniper. There was nothing else to do. The world was shut down. So let me go make some money. And I did that for a while. I actually got stuck in Afghanistan because flights quit happening. I was supposed to be there for 3 months, ended up being there for like 7.5, 8 months. Came back, met my wife. After that, man, she kind of convinced me to start my first business doing security consulting and teaching people to shoot. And obviously it was easy. It was a lot of fun. I was able to do all the stuff I liked from the military, but leave all the stuff I hated behind. And ended up teaching like a handful of NFL players. It started becoming a trend. It wasn't just one NFL player who would complain about their agent. It was, you know, this guy and this guy, or maybe they wouldn't complain directly, but they'd be like, hey man, this guy's tripping. You know, like he's got to figure this out. And I'd be like, yeah, you know, just kind of take notes. I didn't really ask many questions. I was just taking notes. And finally asked one of my friends, like, hey, do you think I should do this? He's like, oh, 100%, man, you kill it. And I was like, all right, when you hear that from someone in the space, you just got to, you know, Jesus, take the wheel. You got to do it, man.
1: Yeah.
10: And so talked to my wife about that too. It was a really big decision. And she was like, yeah, you can do anything you put your mind to. She's a rock star, man. Like without her, who knows where I'd be. And I went back to school, got my master's degree and, you know, went through the process to become an agent, which I did not do nearly enough research for.

0: congratulations, you're eligible to take the test. And they send you, you have all these materials that are sent to you. And I remember looking at it through the same lens I did in the military, which is when I was given information, I would just memorize it.
1: Yeah.
0: But this was like 700 pages and I had 2 months and I was like, oh no, I can't memorize this. And I thought I was going to. I told my wife, I was like, I'm going to sit right here every night when the kids go to bed. I'm going to memorize a couple pages. And I opened it up and I closed it right back and I slid it aside. I was like, you know what? We have a seminar in a couple months. They'll teach me everything I need to know. I just trusted the process, man. And I really didn't open the book at all until I went to that 5-day seminar. And you go to the seminar and, you know, they're teaching you so much information. So basically you go to the seminar like 7 or 8 every morning until about 5 p.m. And then what I was doing from 5:30 p.m. until midnight was studying all the information they just taught us. And I did that for 5 days. On the 6th day, you take the test. I was hearing all these horror stories about people, because if you fail it the first time, you can take it again in a year. Fail it the second time, you have to come back in 5 years. I'm hearing horror stories. There was a lady in our class who's like, this is my 4th time taking the test. You know, and I'm no mathematician, but I'm over here crunching the numbers.
1: That's a life journey right there, right?
0: And I was like, what do you do for a living? She's like, I'm an attorney. And I was like, oh no. I was like, if an attorney can't pass this, and this is like a very law heavy book, I was like, this is a wrap. I remember I called my wife after the test, because the biggest thing people tell you is they time out. They lose track of time because the questions are too dense. You have basically 3 minutes a question. You know, when I did my average time at the end of this, I finished it in about 40 seconds a question. And I called my wife and I was like, hey, I finished. And she was like, oh no, how was it? And I was like, I definitely failed. Like, there's no way I finished that quickly and people are struggling with time unless I misinterpreted every single question. And I really think the thing that helped me the most is that I wasn't an attorney. So I didn't read too deeply into every single question. And like, I'm very good at, for my time in the military, they give you a mission and you have to sift through a lot of BS, you know, to find out what you actually have to do as a unit. So it's the same thing. I just went through and it may be a 1,000 word question that you're only looking for 8 words, you know? And so like, I'm pretty good at skimming that and finding what I needed. And you take this test in July and you don't even find out. Again, it goes silent until October. So I finally got the call in October that I passed and hit the ground running, man. Never looked back.
1: I love that, man. I love what you just said about, you know, you just answered the question. And that, to me, that correlates in life too, because a lot of times people, I think they feel like they need to give you more words than are actually needed, or they need to paint a picture that isn't there. But most of the time, we just want the answer, right? Like, I don't need Damien to talk to me for 20 minutes when he could have just said 5 words and I could have got to where I'm going, right? And I think that's where people miss, and especially leaders. Sometimes your team just needs the answer. Sometimes they just need the vision. Sometimes they just need to say, hey, we're going over here, so that they know, all right, we're going over there.
0: Correct.
1: So going back to that test really quick, like, what's, for the common person, what's something on that test, without like going through a question, but what's something that as a sports agent, you have to know that most people don't think that you have to know, or a rule that you have?
0: You know, like, one thing that people probably don't associate with sports agents having to know is like the benefits, like health benefits that players get, right? So obviously you expect us to know money. You expect us to know contract values, that kind of thing, because that's negotiation. But what we also have to know is, if a player gets hurt because of an injury, how do you guide them through that process, right? What does their medical recovery look like? It's not always as easy as the player is going to get help by the team. They could get released by the team and need 1, 2, 3 opinions, go on workman's comp. Now we have to navigate that state's workman's comp on top of the NFL's processes.
1: Talk to us about getting your first couple of clients. Like, I know you had some friends that asked for advice and this and that, but then when ink has to go to paper, it becomes a little bit different, right?
0: 100%. Part of my initial thought process was like, hey, I know all these guys and they're coming up on contract years and they trust me. Like, we're boys. They're about to sign with me. This is going to be awesome. It's going to be a slam dunk. And that was just not the case. I become an agent. I'm texting all my friends like, hey, man, I made it. And they're like, cool. Like, are you going to work for a big agency? And I was like, well, you know, I reached out to a couple, and I'm not going to name them, but like, their morals and ethics just didn't align with mine, right? Mm. So for that reason, I actually met someone else through the process of becoming an agent. We started our own agency together, right? So I have a business partner in this whole thing, Jeffrey Poe. I was like, nah, man, I'm going to do my own thing. And almost every player would be like, oh, that's bold. And I'd be like, oh, what do you mean? They're like, well, how about I make a call and you can work with my agent? And I'm like, oh man, like, what am I getting my hands into? You know, I'm like, no, man, I trust myself. I know the process. Like, I'm going to kill it. None of those players signed with me, but I will say that those players would check in on me through the process. They'd ask me, they'd, you know, tell me about certain athletes that maybe aren't even in the NFL.

0: NFL, they never made it, but it was their friends, so they could kind of connect me with them. But largely, man, connecting with these athletes, it's like online dating. You're sliding into DMs. You watch. So, you know, The Office now is, you know, Saturday watching a football game. And then you see a player who looks flashy and fast and you look up his stats, and then you turn around and you read every report that's ever been written, and then you find him on Instagram and you go, hey man, you looked really good on Saturday. You know, like, I love the way that you attacked the ball. Would you like to talk? You know, and it's like, Right. It's really hit or miss. And obviously it's a little bit more in depth than that, but that's really what it feels like. You'll have players that, you know, they leave you on read and it kind of hurts your heart a little bit. You're like, man, I thought I put a lot into that message. And then you have players that'll immediately hit you back, or you have players that'll never, ever even open the message because they have so many followers, you get lost in the mix. You know, I got really fortunate. I guess it's a mixture of being fortunate and having a drive that a lot of other people don't. Last year, October came around and they're like, hey, this counts as one of your years, you know, being certified. You only have 3 years to sign somebody or you expire. Mm. And I'm like, oh, I'm getting somebody year one. That was my whole goal. I'm getting somebody. And so I went through and started looking at every team across America, hopefully like thinking that I could get someone in Florida. That we got someone at FAMU, luckily, but like outside of that, man, Florida's untouchable for me. I'm over here in Mississippi, Auburn, the Carolinas, yeah. You name it. You know, I was able to collectively as an agency, we signed over 10 people in year one. You know, we were able to get 9 people into the NFL in year one. Out of those people, of the ones that I directly was kind of like the lead agent on, 2 of them stuck in the NFL. So I had 2 players stick in the NFL year one. And the other ones, we all got 2 or 3 tryouts for. So it's not like they had one opportunity. We were able to provide them all the opportunity, which is really our job at the end of the day. You know, I can't play football for you. You know, unfortunately, I wish I could, man. If I could, I'd be in a different tax bracket because I'd be out there.
1: I love that. So which one of you came up with the name of the agency? So Forever Athlete Management.
0: That is a good question, man. We had a list, a laundry list of about 100 names, and we hated every single one of them. And so instead of just like throwing them away, I started making logos. Like sometimes you have to see it, and nothing was sticking, man, like nothing. And I was sitting on the couch one day, just got done playing with my daughter. I just had a beer and I was sitting there and I was like, what am I doing here? Like, what is this agency about? And the biggest thing is I don't want a player to ever think like we're going to ditch them. Like, hey, you used to be a guy and now we're going to forget about you. Like, no, I want to help you through retirement. Even if you had 1 year in the NFL or 10 years in the NFL, I want to see you succeed afterwards too, right? And so I was sitting there and I was like, forever. And I just got stuck on the word forever. One of my boys hit me up. He texted me. He's like, hey, fam, what's up? And I was like, fam. I was like, hold on, forever. And I just sat there and finally I sent it to my partner and he was like, nah, man, that ain't it. And I was like, what do you mean? Like, this is crazy. Like, this is so good. And the next day he called me up. He's like, hey man, I was thinking about that. Like, I actually think you're onto something. And so I made the logo up and, you know, put it on a website and we were like, oh man, this is it. This is, you know, cause it just is who we are. Like, cool. It's cool branding. Right. But also like, we treat every player like you are family. And that's not just being corny. Like, I know about your mom, your dad, your sister.
1: I love that. And I actually was going to ask you, which is a great segue, because on the podcast, we talk about your because, right? That thing that's deeper than your why, like your true purpose. And so when I see FAM, right, Forever Athlete Management, I'm like, Damon's got a because somewhere around there, whether it is family, whether it is legacy, there's a because somewhere. So this is the right opportunity for me to ask, what's your because, brother?
0: I don't think I've ever heard it worded that way. And I love that, though. Like, what is the because? And again, like, because I don't want to see guys get left behind. I don't want to see guys get forgotten about. And you hear this statistic of your NFL players 3 years after the NFL are broke. And I realized that the NFL doesn't require us to make them have a financial advisor. That's kind of crazy to me. So I don't require you to. However, I highly, highly, highly recommend it. And we've already vetted a handful of them. So I make you vet them as well as part of the process. You want to join FAM, you're joining and you have to like kind of abide by what we are going with, right? Our system. I just don't want any of these guys to call me 3 years after the NFL and go, man, you got a job because I'm broke. I need something, right? I don't want them to feel trapped.
1: So you told us a little bit about what it's like being an agent. Yeah. Talk to the common folk like me about these contracts, right? Because we see these 5-year, I mean, now I'm going to outdate myself now. 5-year, $200 million probably isn't even surface level anymore for a lot of these folks. But you see these big numbers and then we always hear, yeah, but you got to go back to the guarantee because that's what the real contract is. So talk to the common folk about what these contracts really are. What do you look for when you go to negotiate? And then from a player's perspective, what are some things that they should be looking for in these contracts too?
0: Yeah, so that's a good point. You know, when you talk about guarantees, and in reality, you know, talking to the common people, if you take someone who's been in real estate, right? When someone has been in real estate and they go to sell their house, or someone who hasn't been in real estate and they go to sell their house, what they're going to do is they're going to look at comps in the area. How much did my neighbor sell his house for? How much was my house sold for in the past? And what does the current market look like, right? It's kind of the same thing with players. Cool. So I got a wide receiver who has these stats and he played in these years. Let me look at every other receiver who is similar in height and weight and shape and play size and the years that they played and see how much that guy got, you know? Okay. So now we have our comparison amount. And a lot of people, they'll look at it as like, hey, the Jacksonville Jaguars, they were offering me $1 million, right? But no guarantee. You know, or we'll say like the LA Chargers, they were going to give me $2 million with $1 million guaranteed. At face value, you look at it as, all right, well, if I go there, it's double the amount. And the total amount of Jacksonville is guaranteed in LA, right? Which is great, you would think. But now, dial back a little bit, we have to look at the tax rate for those cities, right? And where are you playing your games? Because a lot of people don't understand, you don't just get taxed for the state you're in. You get taxed for every single city you play in. And so if I'm on a West Coast team, I'm probably playing a little more on the West Coast, and we know those tax rates are higher, right?
1: Versus the entertainment tax in California,
0: right? Yeah, man. Yeah. And so a lot of the times when you look at those West Coast contracts, it will be a lot higher for that reason. And people are like, oh, he must just be a better player. It's like, no, in order to be there, he needed more money to survive. I would say that's kind of one thing to look at, but the guarantee is always the biggest thing. You could look at a contract and say, you know, you're getting a 3-year, $5 million contract, but 4 is guaranteed. That's awesome, you know? Or you could get that same 3 years at the same location for $15 million, but none is guaranteed. You have to really ask yourself, what do I think I'm going to get, right? So if it's not guaranteed, there's probably incentives. Right. Well, we'll keep it with wide receivers. Maybe he has to have X amount of touchdowns or X amount of first downs, or he has to, you know, have 1,000 yards receiving every year to get $1 million bonus, like whatever it is. And it's not just betting on yourself. A lot of players will be like, man, I'll bet on myself. I'm the best. It's great that you're willing to bet on yourselves, but you have to look at this whole thing as a business now. And they're bringing in other receivers with similar incentives, you know, and then the coaches know the incentives. So sometimes, you know, in certain situations, quarterbacks or whoever will try to help you with that incentive. There's a lot that goes into it, man. And I would say one of the other big things to look at, and, you know, it's back on that guarantee thing, is when you're looking at a guarantee, things are guaranteed regardless of skill, injury. And if you're a guy who's had a bunch of injuries and you can get a guarantee that says, hey, even if I re-tear the same ACL I've torn 3 times, I'm guaranteed a couple million, maybe it's worth you taking some off the top to have guaranteed generational wealth. Yeah, I think it's funny that when you get into this industry, and this isn't with everybody, but when you get into this industry and you're talking to a player about $5 million, and they're like, man, that's not much money.
1: I have another question. I'm going to ask it and tie it to the real world for a second. Okay. So let's just say I'm a salesperson and I get hired and, you know, they tell me I'm going to make $65,000, $70,000 a year. With incentives and bonuses, I could make $100,000. And I bust my butt and I go, I'm the number one salesperson. I make $100,000. Next year, they hire someone else and they give them a base that starts at 100. And then now all of a sudden they're making 150, but I'm still the best salesperson out there and I can only make $100,000. So now I'm going to tie that scenario to the sports world. How do you deal with the ego, right? So you sign someone or someone signs this year and they're the number one highest paid wide receiver. Well, then 6 months later, another team signed somebody and now they're the highest paid wide receiver. You've got that ego to deal with a lot with athletes. How do you manage that ego?
0: That's kind of twofold. So one, when we're going through our process of finding athletes, we try to really screen for that, you know, and that's hard because sometimes it'll come out later in life, right? But we really try to screen for that and like really do a lot of character evaluation on our players. But I would say if I was faced with that situation, you just have to be honest with the player. Be like, look, you were the best. Now you have to prove that you're the best again because you're currently under a contract. You signed, right? You know, if you compare it to the national debt, unfortunately, our debt keeps growing, right? So the budget for the NFL keeps growing every single year. And so that debt that America has, things are going to adjust according to that debt, what percentage people are taking of it. It's the same thing with a salary cap, right? Every year that salary cap grows, you are already locked in, right? You're locked into whatever it is. And so now this player can get a larger percentage. So it's really about how do we look at this in the future and make sure you're the highest paid again. So in order to do that, you have to swallow your pride for, you know, whether it's 1 year, 2 years, 3 years, right? And go out there and show why you're better than him every single year. You know, show why you deserve to make more than him every single year. So when that day does come, it's not even a question of if he's there, if he's lost a step, if he's worth the money. They're going to be throwing the money at you. Yeah, the ego may be there and then be like, hey, man, screw that. Release me. I got to go somewhere else. But the reality of it is, a lot of times, even if you get released by that team because you feel this is a personal attack, when another team picks you up, they're picking up the same contract.
1: For everybody that's listening, what Damian is saying is keep working, right? Like, let your work be your work. A lot of times we start thinking about or comparing to others. At the end of the day, if you're good at what you do, again, I don't care what industry you're in, what position you're in, I don't care what you do. If you are good at what you do, people notice. But it's the moment that you stop and you want to compare or you want to complain, people notice that too. People notice the work and people notice the not work as well.
0: Yeah. And everybody's at a different point.
1: What do you look for in the athletes you're bringing on?
0: It's kind of a revolving door, right? Like it's constant. But I would say for me personally and as an agency, what we value, right? And I'll say it time and time again, and some people take it the wrong way, but when you really unpack it and understand what I'm saying, it's a good thing. So what I look for are great people who are good football players. Because you can take a great person who's good at football and make them better at football, right? That is very possible. But if you have a person who's a great football player, they're a killer on the field, but they're not a good person, it's a lot harder to make that adjustment and make a character adjustment at 23, 25, 26 years old, right? And I'm not saying that's not something I'm willing to do. I'm willing to help mentor and guide you and try to develop you, but some of those people don't want it. Hey, I am the guy. I'm the best corner in the NCAA. I don't need to be a better person, right? Like that's kind of the attitude you'll get. The reason that I'm looking for those great people is because, for example, a guy like Swayze Bozeman, right, who played college football for 7 years, right? 2 years in junior college, 5 years at Southern Mississippi, had some injuries along the way. Such a great guy and a high work ethic that we knew once he gets his foot in the door, they're not letting him go. Like we just knew that. And the thing is, like when I went to the AFC championship game and I'm down on the field and I was meeting the linebackers coaches and defensive coordinators, they're like, Swayze Bozeman, that is one of the best people I've ever met. You know, and that's what I want to hear, right? He's obviously in the room for a reason still, right? But he's one of those people when there's an optional linebackers meeting, he may be the only person who shows up. And that goes a long way. And if you're one of those guys with an ego or a chip on your shoulder and you don't show up to that, like you said, people will notice when you don't show up just as much as they'll notice you do show up. You know, and sometimes even more. They'll be like, man, he didn't show up to this meeting today. You could have been there 29 days out of 30 of the month. And you miss that one day, and everybody in the office is going to talk about the one day you didn't show up. That's what we look for, man. And a lot of the times, everything else follows after that, right? You find this person who's a great person, someone who is receptive to criticism, right? And I just keep it real with these guys.
1: So for the athlete that's listening or watching this podcast, why Forever Athlete Management? Why FAM? Why should they choose you?
0: You know, you have over 1,000 agents as of this year. I don't know the exact number, but it's between 150 and 200 agents actually have people on a roster. That's it, right? So we're looking at about 20% of agents actually have someone somewhere. And if you look at myself and my partner, we have 5 people in the NFL. So it's not like, hey, we accidentally got a guy on the practice squad. Like, no, what we're doing is working, right? And we're going to keep building. And the thing is, why we're different is I'm never going to give an athlete and intern's phone number, right? Or a secretary. You're always going to be able to get a hold of me, my business partner. We have another guy who does just endorsements, another guy who just does PR, and you'll have all of their cell phone numbers. You're going to have the guy's cell phone numbers, right? It's never going to be, oh, can I take a message? Like, no, you're getting a hold of somebody, right? And that's no matter how big we get. So again, I say we've been growing. So we have guys we're doing NIL for in college, and we have our pros. We even have one in the UFL now. Like we are getting everywhere quick. And so we brought in another agent who's actually NFL and NBA certified, right? So eventually there's going to be an NBA branch of FAM as well. And that's what we intend to keep doing. As we get more athletes, we're bringing in more agents that are like-minded to keep that ratio high. So you always have someone you can reach out to and you never get lost in the mix.
1: I love that, brother. Any final words of wisdom for the people?
0: Man, I guess if there are any other athletes out there listening to this, what I would say is the money is going to come. Don't get so wrapped up in the money now. If you focus on your education and you focus on your development, your personal development on and off the field, the money is going to come.
1: Where can people find and follow my guy, Damian Knight?
0: Yes, I'm on Instagram, NFL_agent_Damian Knight, as well as Forever Athlete Management. That's our @. We're also on X as Fam Agency. And yeah, if you guys want, you can shoot me a DM. If you have any questions, I'm an open book. And yeah, our website is foreverathletemanagement.com.
1: Athletes, slide into his DMs.
0: Yeah.
1: Slide into his DMs. He's ready.
0: Yes, sir.
1: Man, I appreciate you for taking time. I know how busy you are and I know how hectic your schedule is. So it means the world to me that you took some time to spend with us, man. So I appreciate you, brother.
0: Yeah. No, again, I appreciate you having me on here and I look forward to going back and watching this.
1: You got it, man. And for all the viewers and listeners, remember, your because is your superpower. Go unleash it.
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1: Ladies and gentlemen, welcome to another exciting episode of Mick Unplugged. And I am here in New York, Times Square. Couldn't do this show without having the talented, the best, the creme de la creme. When we are talking about Broadway, we are talking about my good friend, the one and only Basalisha, Salisha Thomas.
10: Oh my.
1: Salisha, how you doing, girl?
10: I'm like, I'm so happy to be here. Thank you so much for having me.
1: You know, and I forgot to say California's finest, you know, Fresno is in the building. So my wife is from California, Bay Area.
10: Right on. I love the Bay Area. It's so beautiful. It's a different vibe. I lived in Southern California for a little while and that was nice, but I like the Bay Area.
1: Yeah.
10: When it comes to California, New York is it.
1: So what got you here? Let's just go there. What got Salisha from Cali to New York? I mean, we're like old school, like East Coast, West Coast rival. Like you flipped.
10: I did. I was in college at Cal State Fullerton, barely graduated, but I did it.
1: Okay.
10: And I did it early.
1: Okay.
10: I was working as a vocalist and a princess at Disneyland.
1: Mm.
10: And I loved it. I got dropped down to one day a week.
1: Okay.
10: And I'm like, how are you supposed to live on one day a week, y'all? And there were some other things going on. I got out of a bad relationship and I came out to New York City to just visit. But when I got here, Mick, I just fell in love. I fell in love with it. I'm like, this doesn't make sense. I can't just like upend my life. I met this homeless man, sat down next to me waiting for the A train. And he said, I don't know who you are, but you need to move here and you need to do it now. I had goosebumps all over my body. His eyes were twinkling. Like, I'm not making this up.
1: Wow.
10: Within 2 weeks, I had gotten rid of everything in California and finished my last days at Disneyland and was back in New York. And the week I got here, I landed the first national tour of Beautiful, the Carole King musical. I got here and I mean, there was a little bit of time before we started rehearsals, but mm-hmm. I toured for 2 years. While I was on tour, I took a week off, ran for a pageant, became Miss California. I just was living in my suitcases and kind of flying by the seat of my pants and prepared to fail. Okay if I failed, but giving myself the opportunity to fly just in case if it did want to work out.
11: Yeah.
10: I never wanted to think, what if? Like, what if I listened to my heart? What if I took the chance? It's okay if you fail. Just try.
11: So we're going to back up again. Miss California. Whoa. You just casually, you know, and I was doing this and then I won Miss California. And then I was, let's back up because I know how humble you are, but we're going to back up and let's talk about Miss California for those that don't know.
10: It was the Miss World Organization, which in America, it's not that, well, at the time, it wasn't that big of a deal. It was new to us. Mm-hmm. In the world, it's recognized, but in the country, usually our country just sends a model.
11: Right.
10: And that was one of the first 2 years that they held a pageant here in the States.
11: Mm.
10: And so the way they kind of did it was different than the systems usually run. And I just went as a delegate, a national delegate.
11: Mm-hmm.
10: And out of all the girls there, I had the highest score for the West Coast, for the California. So I ended up with the title of Miss California.
11: Mm-hmm.
10: And they were okay with me being on tour. And each state that I went to, I was able to like volunteer and wear my crown and meet with my sister, crown title holders. And it was really fun. One of the directors for the first pageants that I ever ran in for Miss Fresno, she became my mentor and now she's my best friend.
11: Okay.
10: But at the time she was like, what's your talent? And I was like, I was just going to memorize a monologue. She goes, that in pageant world, that's code for you don't have a talent. She's like, can you sing? I'm like, I do at church.
11: Mm.
10: And so I took voice lessons for the first time.
11: You know, you again, all the humbleness in my good friend, Celicia, you highlighted. And then I was on Broadway. So let's talk about the Broadway story. So how did Celicia from Fresno, California, all of a sudden is now the star on Broadway?
10: It was a dream of mine since I was little.
11: Mm.
10: But it was one of those, like, what are the chances?
11: Yeah.
10: Like, what are the chances? My hometown hero, Audra McDonald, she has 6 Tonys. And she's from Fresno, California. I see it. And she's black like me.
11: Yeah.
10: And so I felt like, okay, well, again, I always like to give myself permission to fall flat on my face. Mm. But when I get a yes, and when I get a win, it's good.
11: Yeah.
10: But people don't see all the no's that I get. But for when it came to Broadway, I toured for a year and 9 months and I loved it. I loved touring with the Carole King musical.
11: Mm-hmm.
10: And I put my notice in, not because I didn't like it anymore, but I've always just wanted to live in New York and I wanted to give it a chance. So I put my notice in not having anything lined up. And right after, I ended up getting a show called Trevor with the director who directed Beautiful. And while I was playing Diana Ross. And oh gosh, there's a great story there. But while I was playing Diana Ross in Trevor in Chicago, I get a text from my agent saying, the role that you did on tour has opened up on Broadway. Do you want it? I'm like, are you kidding me? I've been waiting for this moment my whole life. I don't even have to audition for it. I just have to say yes. And I said yes. And after I finished that run, they gave me 2 days.
11: Mm.
10: I moved to the city on a Monday. I rehearsed Tuesday, Wednesday, and I made my Broadway debut on a Thursday.
11: Ladies and gentlemen, that is not easy. There's a lot of memorization that has to go on. There's a lot of marks that you have to hit. And oh, by the way, you're not just talking. You have to sing and you're with people that you probably haven't been around.
10: Oh, no, I met the lead while we were doing the show. Like I see her on all these billboards and trash cans all over Times Square. And in the first scene that I was in, she came up because in rehearsal, she wasn't there. It was her stand-in. And so on stage, she comes up to me and I'm like, oh, it's the girl from the billboards. Celicia, you have to say your line.
11: Right, right. No fangirl moment.
10: I know.
11: Right.
10: I wish I could have gotten to meet her before. Like, it was so cool to me. Yeah, it was completely surreal. But to be fair, it was the same show as on the road, but a completely different cast, a very different set.
11: Mm.
10: I thought our set on tour was incredible by Derek McLean, who's done so many things on Broadway and like Academy Awards and Golden Globes. He's done so many things. It was a great set on the road. But the Broadway version, it was bigger, higher, more things moved. It was an operation.
11: Yeah.
10: Yeah. And so there were definitely a little bit of some learning curves. For the first national tour, I set that show. So I knew where I like to stand and when I like to stand. Broadway had been open for 4 years at that point. They had their own choreography backstage. Mm. And so even though I'm used to being in the wings on this scene, they're like, no, you need to go change downstairs at this time. So that was different. But it was all fine and good once I found that rhythm.
11: So for those that don't know, walk us through a Broadway audition, right? Are you on one play like your entire life? Do you audition for other? Like, walk the casuals like me through being on Broadway and what that means from your perspective.
10: There are so many different ways to approach the Broadway world. Mm-hmm. I have friends who have been in Lion King for over a decade.
11: Wow.
10: They call that a government job. Okay.
11: Okay.
10: Okay. Okay. Where you get to go to work and you have a good feeling it's going to be there tomorrow.
11: Right. Right.
10: You're going to get that check. You know exactly what to do. You can make your grocery list while you at work. It's like, you know.
11: You don't learn anything new.
10: No. Right. No, you just go to work, you do your thing, and then you go home to your apartment and your family.
11: Mm.
10: That's one way of looking at it. Then I have friends who jump from show to show to show. Some of them are broke, but they've got credits and a reputation.
11: Yeah.
10: And they're shooting for that Tony.
11: Mm-hmm.
10: They want to get the role of a lifetime. They want to build that list of like leading roles. But because they're jumping from show to show, sometimes there's gaps in between the shows. But they
11: it's like got that job hopper. And you got to explain. So from April of 2021 to today, you don't have nothing on there.
10: Yeah.
11: Why?
10: Yeah, okay. Exactly.
11: Okay.
10: But you might know their name and their face. So that's a different approach. And then there's the chorus where you can jump from chorus to chorus and always be in a show and stack up your credits. But you might not be famous, but you're always working or you're always swinging. There's just different ways to approach it. My feelings change all the time. At first, I just wanted to be on Broadway. And that first show that I got, it was a dream come true. Better than I ever thought it could be. I was so happy.
11: Mm.
10: My cast was so welcoming and fun and loving and like people who I'd listened to on the CD for so long.
11: Mm-hmm.
10: I'm standing next to them on stage.
11: Yeah.
10: Just in awe of them. I never, ever, ever took that for granted. And the show that I did after that, boy, oh boy, was it a very different experience. I got my butt kicked. No. I got my butt kicked.
11: Yeah.
10: I did.
11: All right. Do tell.
10: The Britney Spears musical. There was a lot happening.
11: Okay.
10: There was a lot happening on all angles in that show.
11: Mm.
10: Ultimately, I am so grateful for that show. I'd never taken a swinging position before.
11: Okay, so explain what a swinging position is. Because some people are like,
10: swinger?
11: What's
10: what?
11: The issue talking about?
10: Why are you swinging?
11: Right.
10: A swing is like a super understudy where you're covering almost everybody. Well, in my case, almost everybody in the company.
11: Okay.
10: So sometimes a swing can cover three roles or four roles. And a lot of times it's people in the ensemble. They had me covering 12 roles, pretty much the entire ensemble and six of the leads. That's not normal.
11: Okay. Sounds tedious.
10: It
11: was. Sounds like your brain is on fire because it's like, wait, who am I today?
10: And I ended up going on before I was expected to go on.
11: Mm-hmm.
10: So almost every new role that I went on for, I had not been rehearsed for. That is crazy. It's Broadway. You got me on stage, feeling my way around. Everyone's hoping that I say the right line at the right place and that I sing my heart. Come on, y'all. That's a little crazy.
11: Yeah.
10: I went on for, they swung me on for a lot. So it was a short run. We were only open for 3 months.
11: Mm-hmm.
10: We had 123 performances. I was on for 68 of them. Again, not normal. I went on for one of the lead roles over 25 times. But the actual lead, it was basically Disney meets Britney Spears, all these Disney princesses with Britney Spears music. And they're finding like their feminists, like they realize they don't have to do the same stories that have been written for them.
11: Yeah.
10: Snow White and Cinderella are the two like leads.
11: So then what became your first lead?
10: My first lead, Snow White.
11: Snow White.
10: Playing Snow White in Once Upon a One More Time. That's the, oh wait, no, I went on for one of the stepsisters in Once Upon a One More Time. That was my first principal debut, I would say.
11: Okay. How did that feel?
10: Full house.
11: Yeah.
10: Extended applause. Not just for me, mm-hmm. for the show. It was such an electric night. I think it was like industry night.
11: Mm-hmm.
10: So our peers were in the audience and they were wild.
11: There you go.
10: They were wild. And I just remember feeling like I've always wanted to feel this or feel or see what it was like. And this feels great. Mm. A lot of times when I'm in the spotlight, I get nervous. I get stage fright and I'm stressed out. And so I'm not always able to enjoy the pressure until the very end. And I'm learning how to enjoy something that I've wanted for so long that has so high stakes when it begins, not just right towards the end when I'm like, I think I made it. The life that I'm building for myself seem to be more and more high pressure situations. And I just realized like life is too short to not have fun. Like what's the point of manifesting all this stuff or praying for it if when it comes, I'm stressed out.
11: Yeah.
10: I don't want to be stressed out. The thing that I've been working on and with my husband too is how can I perform at the highest level if I have to wait for a very long time for one moment in time? How can I perform at the highest level after waiting for so long and to stay relaxed when those few minutes come? Again, the high pressure situations, but trying to stay relaxed.
11: You've said, because I've counted 5 times, you're not afraid to fail. I think that is so important for everybody that's watching, that's listening. Why is that a big component? Not just for you, but something everybody should embrace.
10: I talk about it in my book a lot. It's called Why Be a 9 When You Can Be a 10. And it's a fun book. It doesn't take itself too seriously. And on the outside, it could feel like, oh, reach for perfection. But that's not what it's about. It's about embracing all of your flaws and showing up in this world exactly as you are. Because there is nothing better than somebody who is okay with exactly who they are. That puts everybody at ease.
11: Yeah.
10: Even if you're just a mess, if you own your mess, but like it just, there's something magical about those unicorns who just are self-actualized and show up unapologetically themselves. And I think part of that is embracing the parts of you that might not be pretty, the parts of you that might not be polished or completely put together. You know, sometimes I'm pretty awkward and I used to really be embarrassed about that. And now I just kind of embrace it and I don't care. Like,
11: right.
10: That's just who I am. And when it comes to how that translates in my career, I put myself out there a lot, a lot. And sometimes I even will save the rejections that I get because I'm like, I can't believe.
11: Yeah.
10: I can't believe I tried that. Like, who has the audacity to do? Like, I will even shock myself because I realize all it takes is one yes. All it takes is one major opportunity to come your way. And it's like, bam, everything's different. Just like I dated a bajillion people on the road. I had a boyfriend in every major city in America. Okay. None of them were the ones. All it takes is to find that one person who is like, oh, you're weird. I'm weird too. Let's do this together forever.
11: Yeah.
10: You just got to get it right once.
11: Yeah.
10: But you have to be okay with hearing the no, seeing the no, getting the no's. And when the stakes are high, those no's hurt extra when you're like, whoo, that one would have changed my life. But when you keep putting yourself in those positions, and you're in the arena. You're in the arena of greatness. You're in the neighborhood. Getting big no's, it hurts. But you're in the right neighborhood.
11: Yeah.
10: And it's just a matter of time.
11: Yeah.
10: Keep showing up.
11: I love it. I love it. And show all the way up too. Like, that's my thing. If you're going to show up, show all the way up. Like, anything you do half-hearted is never going to make it. Like, that's why people that have side hustles, and everybody knows I say this all the time, at some point, either make your side hustle the main thing or quit side hustling.
10: Ooh.
11: Because you can't live in two worlds. That's right.
10: Why am I convicted?
11: Oh, did I touch something? Did I hit a nerve? I'm sorry.
10: I needed to hear that.
11: You can't side hustle forever.
10: You cannot.
11: You can't. And you're limiting what should be your main thing by trying to side hustle.
10: Because if it's your side hustle and it brings you joy, what it... Then there's put, a reason why that passion is in you.
11: Then put that whole, as one of my uncles would say, put your whole ass in it then. Yes.
10: What is your favorite thing that you love?
11: This. Getting, you can't replace human bonding, right? Like, my thing is, I just love hearing people's stories. I love being able to let others listen to people's stories because everybody's going through something. And you never know the word that Celicia just said or is about to say is a moment that somebody needed. And there's always, like, every episode I do, I get a response from different people that's like, I needed that.
10: Mm.
11: Thank you. And that's my thing. Mm. Like, so my thing with Mick Unplug is your because. That thing that's deeper than your why. To me, your why is superficial, right?
10: Ooh.
11: Like, I could, your why is about to be your child. Should be your why. But why? What's the because? And so if I said, Celicia, what's your because right now? Like, what's that thing that's like, this is my purpose. This is my motivation. This is my accountability when I don't need it. What's your because?
10: Wow. Are you asking me for real?
11: For real, for real.
10: You know, my priorities have changed quite a bit. And I recently went to a Tony Robbins conference and it was wild.
11: Okay.
10: Did it change my life? Yes.
11: Okay.
10: And one of the exercises that we did in the arena, there were thousands of us, what, like, he turned off the lights, the kids had to leave, and
11: oh
10: yeah,
11: this is water, but
10: right, okay. And there was an exercise of basically seeing your life as it would be if you let all your disempowering beliefs take the front seat, continue to take the front seat. And we went deeper and deeper down that road, and seeing what that could look like was very painful. Letting your doubts, letting my doubts, and the, like, the most disempowering things I could think that I realized weren't even true.
11: Yeah.
10: What does your life look like if that is in the driver's seat? And so with my new priorities now being my family, it's always been career. Career, career, career. Let's climb this ladder. And I think I will always be a career girl. But now I'm married and I love my husband.
11: Yeah.
10: I love him.
11: Yeah.
10: I love him. Like, I didn't think I could love a person like I love my husband, Andrew.
11: Let's
10: like,
11: go, Andrew.
10: He's so special in so many different ways. And I've started to maneuver differently. And now, we're going to have a baby?
11: Yeah.
10: Everything just feels different. And I, there is a life that I've always wanted to live. And I've gotten to live it up to an extent in my own life. But thinking about having my child grow up with that just being baseline. It's kind of freaking cool.
11: Right?
10: Can I do that?
11: You sure can.
10: Can I, like, create a life that I've always wanted and it's just, like, normal to the, like, that would be my dream. And a challenge for me. Like, can I do that?
11: Yeah.
10: I'm not sure if that answers the because.
11: It does. It does. And here's what's crazy cool. And I don't think most parents have thought of this. I'm glad you did. You can give your children the life that you wanted. And I think a lot of times we settle and we do it the opposite way. Well, you know, I couldn't do this as a kid and neither can you, or I didn't have TV. So you're not, you know, like, we get in those because I didn't, I'm going to make it tough. I'm going to raise you tough so that you appreciate. Well, you can also appreciate and have, I'm not going to say luxury, but you can have comfort and appreciate it all at the same time.
10: Let's go.
11: Right?
10: Yeah.
11: Right? It's okay.
10: I want them to be kind.
11: What?
10: I know. Like, I feel like there's like a stereotype. Like, if you grow up with something, you're going to be like this. I don't know what my kids will grow up as. I'm like, I'm not rolling in the dough. But one day I want to be. And when mm-hmm. that happens, I want my kids to be humble and kind and mm-hmm. generous.
11: That is it.
10: I hope I'm a good mom.
11: You're going to be a great mom. Stop.
10: I've never done it before.
11: Most people haven't. Most of us start that way, you know? Gotta start with one. Gotta start with one. So, Salisha, you talked about the book. What encouraged you to write the book?
10: Ooh.
11: And give us the title again.
10: Why be a 9 when you can be a 10? Mm. You know, I've always written. I have journals and journals and journals mm-hmm. of writing. And I wrote a book in the pandemic that will never see the light of day. It's completely, completely inappropriate. And I couldn't use it. I couldn't use it for public use. Mm-hmm. But I wanted to write something that I could use. And mm-hmm. that book that I'd written in the pandemic, it had a lot of good story. There was a love story in it. It was unrequited, didn't work out. And it was just, everything about it was wrong. Mm-hmm. But it tied into all these awesome stories, some of which I've told you about. Mm-hmm. And I'm like, well, where can I use these? And also, how can I get my message of embrace failure, embrace your flaws, mm-hmm. enjoy life by being you
11: yeah.
10: instead of what you think people want you to be?
11: Yeah.
10: How can I put that all together? And it just brought me a lot of joy. It actually kind of wrote itself. Mm-hmm. And so it gave me an outlet to put some of my favorite stories, like running a marathon without training on a 2-show day. Like, that to me was a little bit, I did that. That was wild. I get to write it down. I get to tell, I don't actually think that's in the book. Regardless, I get to tell these stories and wrap it up with like what I think. I don't know. I just want it to encourage.
11: Yeah.
10: That is my goal.
11: Okay.
10: Is for when people come in contact with me, they feel encouraged mm-hmm. and they feel inspired. And if they're like, that basic girl can do it, that means I can do it. Listen, anything is possible. And it's so easy to look at people who are where you want to be mm-hmm. or somewhere where you think like that's not a thing. And just to feel like, well, that's only possible for those kind of people.
11: Yeah.
10: And that's how I've always looked at the people who I look up to. Mm-hmm. And I've been fortunate enough to start meeting the people who I've looked up to.
11: Okay.
10: Slowly but surely.
11: Yeah.
10: And I realize they're all just people. Like, that is wild mm-hmm. to me. Mm-hmm. And why is that? Why does that feel so mysterious?
11: Right. Right.
10: Like, take that filter off and stop gatekeeping.
11: Let's go. That's what I'm talking about. That's the truth.
10: So
11: that's the truth.
10: Figured something out.
11: Yeah.
10: How does that benefit you to not share
11: right.
10: what you learn?
11: Right.
10: Yeah. With your peers, with your sisters. Like, mm-hmm. like, let's communicate. I shared something on my blog a few months ago mm-hmm. about, I think I had a miscarriage. Mm. And I feel like you're not supposed to tell people that.
11: Okay.
10: But I was like, what? If I don't tell anybody, that's like the most isolating thing in the world.
11: Yep. Yep.
10: That'll make no sense. Yep. Who made these rules, Mick?
11: It wasn't me.
10: Who made these rules?
11: Right.
10: You're supposed right. to just go through stuff by yourself and not tell anybody? Nope. That feels completely alienating mm-hmm. and isolating, like you're all mm-hmm. alone. Mm-hmm. And I wrote a blog about it. And do you know how many of my friends came out of the woodwork to tell me about their stories?
11: It wasn't just you.
10: No, my friends who I've known. Mm-hmm. And a few of them, it had happened that week for them.
11: Wow.
10: Like, hold up. All y'all was just going to hold on to all of this in pain, suffering by yourself? Mm-hmm. That is crazy to me.
11: Yeah.
10: We are literally all in this together.
11: Yeah. Good stuff, Salisha. Words of wisdom. I didn't know you were a philosopher as well.
10: Shut up.
11: You do it all. The philosophy. from Celecia Thomas.
10: Oh my God.
11: So Celecia, you've been amazing with your time. I know how busy you are. I do want you and Andrew both to know, very proud of both of you.
10: Thank you.
11: Very proud of both of you. Uncle Mick is here for you guys.
10: Uncle I promise. Mick.
11: Yes. Uncle Mick is there.
10: Thank you.
11: Absolutely. So Celecia, where can people find and follow you? Not that they don't know where to find you, but where do you want them to follow you?
10: Thank you for asking. They can follow me on at The Celecia Show on Instagram. That's the name of my podcast, my YouTube. Well, I guess my new YouTube's not called that, but it's my show is called The Celecia Show. My Instagram is called The Celecia Show, and my website is theceliciashow.com. It's like by Felicia, but with an S, but it's spelled S to the A to the L to the E. Just kidding.
11: Oh, keep going. You don't know how to spell your name? No. You don't know how to spell your name?
10: It's S-A-L-I-S-H-A.
11: Okay. Ladies and gentlemen, this has been my good friend, Miss Celecia Thomas. Celecia, so honored to have you.
10: Thank you.
11: This has meant the world to me.
10: Thank you.
11: You got it.
10: And thank you for encouraging me.
11: All the viewers and listeners, remember, your because is your superpower. Go unleash it.
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23: Good afternoon, everyone. Welcome to Igniting Change. Oh my goodness, we have a great show for you today. And we could not be more delighted to be on the forefront of these issues confronting our country. It is my pleasure to introduce my co-host. You know he is one of the nation's most mightiest lawyers. He's one of the most boldest and strategic thinkers. He is a lawyer bar none and the chair of the board of the Transformative Justice Coalition. You know who I'm talking about. Welcome to today's Igniting Change, Daryl D. Jones. Hey, Daryl.
24: Hey, Barbara. Must be Tuesday, must be noon Eastern time, because we're talking about igniting change. Barbara, you know, we always say that so much happens between our 7 days or 6 days that we're on the air that is just incredible. It's incredible, incredible, incredible. Barbara, I got to start by saying that our hearts and minds go out to all of the folks that are dealing with the devastation in Gary, Indiana, and and the storms that they've experienced, and the some $5 billion in damage that they have experienced there in Gary, and it continues to go on. It's been, what, since August the 11th that those storms have hit the people there without power. Folks, we've got to lift our hearts and our prayers. And you know, Barbara, we're going to be putting some information out as well on the TJC website, on tjcoalition.org. If you want to contribute to Gary, we're going to have that available on our website as well.
23: Absolutely. And it's just inhumane that the people of Gary have had to suffer. Think about it, everybody. Without power, power to you know, run your refrigerator, power to run the lights in your house, power to charge up your phones, power. They've been without it for weeks, not a few days, not a few hours, but for weeks. And we call upon every state official to do what is necessary to make sure that power is restored to the people of Gary, Indiana. What an immense, outrageous, and ugly tragedy. And we are not, you know, happy that this is happening to the people of Gary, Indiana. Let's also talk about, in our opening of today, we want to let people know that you have been hearing about a Supreme Court decision that came out yesterday regarding mail-in ballots, President Trump's executive order. And I want to say a couple of things. The Roberts Court is infamous for its conservatism. It's infamous for its far-right viewpoints of an imperial presidency and so many other things that it's embraced. But it should never be shoddy. And the decision that was issued yesterday was riddled in error because they overlooked and clearly must have written it in advance of Monday when they released it, because they totally overlooked what the USPS did on Friday when it issued the beginning of the final rule. The decision is all written pre that final rule. So it's just telling you they're not doing their job. That was so incompetent that they missed, a key element of this, argument. And it's just wrong that they got it wrong. It's wrong that they misinterpreted, standing law. It's wrong that they lifted the injunction. And there's one question. If, in fact, the executive order was unlawful, because the Constitution confers no authority upon the president to engage in anything to regulate elections. If, in fact, the executive order was unlawful, then why do you allow it to proceed? It's an illogical set of circumstances here, and it just speaks to a court operating in a very shoddy and ham-fisted way. What did you think, Daryl?
0: Oh, absolutely, Barbara. I mean, it's an atrocious decision. It's going to cause all kinds of confusion, has potential to cause all kinds of confusion amongst the voters all over the country. We're now going to be waiting for the substantive argument on the matter. This decision that was made by the U.S. Supreme Court, there was no argument. They didn't hear from the litigants about it,
23: right?
0: How they should decide the case. So, it's going to cause a lot of confusion. It's going to put a lot of work on voting rights organizations to be certain that people understand that mail-in ballots and mail-in voting is still available, that it's not unconstitutional, that the Supreme Court didn't undo it. And when they hear the arguments and it comes back up, we're going to continue to have that problem with regards to being certain that people are educated with regards to what's necessary for the mail-in ballots. If what their intent was, which is, I believe, a part of it, was to intentionally cause confusion, they've accomplished it. They've accomplished it. And now it's going to be on all of us, incumbent upon all of us, to be certain to educate the voters and let folks know that mail-in balloting is still available, and to continue to do things so that, you know, particularly people with disabilities, that their votes are not suppressed because of the actions of this court and this administration. But Barbara, that leads directly in to what our guest today is going to be talking about, is this authoritarianism that exists coming out of the executive branch, forcing the judicial branch and legislative branch, and making them almost irrelevant as they're following what the executive wants to do, Barbara.
23: Yes, and I do want people to understand that this, when I say it's shoddy, everybody, it's unsigned. The opinion is unsigned.

0: and even picked up on the fact that there was the Friday rule. So, you know, how do you justify this? But anyway, everyone, moving on, there's so much. And before we get to our amazing guests, I just want to say props and congratulations to Karen Attia for winning her case in arbitration against the Washington Post, which unfairly fired this amazingly talented Black woman editor from their newspaper. And not only did she were they ordered to pay back pay and compensation to her for the damages of letting her go, but also to reinstate her into her job. So congratulations, Karen. Keep fighting, because we cannot allow the, as somebody called it today, the partial collapse of the fourth estate to become a part of this authoritarian period. And that brings us to our show today. Oh, my gosh, we are blessed. I mean, totally blessed to have with us one of the world's foremost authorities, one of the world's most outstanding voices and thinkers. The title of our show today is Authoritarianism, Race, and the Threat to U.S. Democracy. An exclusive interview with Dr. Professor Jason Stanley. This show is going to look into deeply the issues of what's going on with the Trump's move towards authoritarianism in the United States. Professor Jason Stanley is a philosopher and Bissell Heed Associate Chair in American Studies at the Monk School of Global Affairs and Public Policy at the University of Toronto, Canada. Yes, Toronto, Canada. He writes frequently about authoritarianism, democracy, propaganda, and free speech for the New York Times, The Guardian, Project Syndicate, and many other publications. Before moving to the Monk School in 2025, Stanley was the Jacob Urowski Professor of Philosophy at Yale University between 2013 and 2025. He also taught at the mighty Rutgers University from 2004 to 2013 and the University of Michigan from 2000 to 2004 and Cornell University from 1995 to 2000. He is amazing. He has written some of the most outstanding books, How Propaganda Works, Erasing History, Language and Context, his famous work, How Fascism Works, of course, The Politics of Us Versus Them, and The Politics of Language, along with David Beaver. He is an outstanding speaker, thinker, and most of all, I am just so delighted that he's also not just in the academy. He gets out there and he talks with organizers. He gets out there and he shares his perspectives. He's a dear friend of the African American Policy Forum, headed by Dr. Kim Crenshaw. And we last saw each other in the mighty state of Alabama in Montgomery doing a forum held, a summit held by the AAPF. It is my joy, my honor, and what a privilege to welcome to Igniting Change, Dr. Jason Stanley. Welcome.
1: Thank you so much, Barbara. Wow, that introduction. It's an honor for me to be in conversation for you with you. Are you kidding? Do you know who you are and what you've done for my country? I am in awe whenever I get to speak to you. So, you know, it's you know more about the levers of democracy than anyone else I know, and how to protect them. So, you know, being in conversation with you at this moment is an enormous honor.
0: Oh, thank you, Daryl and I. You know, we work so hard in this space.
1: Both of you. Yeah.
0: And, you know, and it's such a, you know, it's an honor to be able to

0: do this work, but it is intense right now. And everybody, yep. as you listen to this show, I want you to take in this knowledge, because knowledge is our power right now. And we're going to talk a lot about what's happening right now in the mighty United States and what can we do. You know, people hear the term authoritarianism, and a lot of people are kind of confused. They're like, I hear, you know, about autocracy. I hear about fascism, authoritarianism. What do they all have to do with each other? You know, what are they? So can you tell our audience how you define authoritarianism and why it's so important that we all have our eye on this prize at this moment?
1: Yeah, I mean, it's not as if America is unfamiliar with authoritarianism. I mean, you know, we're a very young democracy, a familiar point. We've only been a democracy since the Voting Rights Act in 1965. And now the Voting Rights Act is, for all practical purposes, no longer valid. And the southern states have quickly moved to remove political agency from black populations as quickly as they can. So what little they had in those states. When I speak in Europe and I tell people, you know, 25% of Alabama is black American, people don't believe me. They say, but it's a red state. You know,
0: right.
1: It's such a red state. So the political power already in the United States, as we know, I mean, the sense in which, it's always ever been a Heron folk democracy at best, a democracy for its white population. And the problem when you do that, with a problem when you allow democracy only for one population, is that eventually. The rules have been. There's only been rules for one group. Why do we have to listen to them anyway? And so what we have now is a full. It's really set up by our racism. You know, if we allow ourselves to be so anti-democratic, to be so brutal with our black population. Why can't you just do that with everyone? So that's the kind of structure I see happening now, the kind of complete lack of accountability and law that is familiar to black Americans is now being generalized to the country as a whole. And what we have is just a kind of collapse of a rule of law. In the history, in the scholarship on fascism, people talk about the dual state, one set of laws for one group, you need a set of laws that will still allow people to buy houses and do ordinary economic transactions. And then you have another set of laws for those in power, essentially no rules. And that's what we're seeing today. There are no rules anymore for those in power. A complete autocracy. Go on.
0: Go ahead.
1: Yeah. So the United States is a historical kleptocracy now. Trump has profited by billions of dollars from the presidency. And this is just like, you know, it's one of the most corrupt regimes in human history, right? So it's hard even to have the vocabulary. Like, it's very interesting hearing to listening to you elite lawyers talk about the breakdown in the rule of law, because it shocks you. But
0: yeah,
1: for me, I'm not a lawyer. I'm not you guys. So for me, this is a transition to an authority to a system where you don't need justification. The justification is the power. That's the system we're moving into, the straightforward authoritarian system where the justification is just the power.
0: Wow.
1: And this, of course, yeah. So you know, we're going to move more and more into that as the courts get taken over more and more. And there's going to be the sort of a search for a rational justification of the sort you learn about in Duke Law School or Yale Law School. It's not going to be present anymore. I think in the specific case of the United States, the reason I talk about fascism, United States, is because all of this authoritarianism we're seeing is predicated on the longstanding racial injustice that is at the very core of our nation's project. I mean, when I, you know, when you think about, obviously, you know, this should be clear, but you know, if you look at our incarceration rate, for decades, the United States was the leading incarcerator of its own citizens. That's not a free society.
0: You know, right.
1: In what shape or form is a society where, I mean, Canada, the United States has something like, even now after the drop in incarceration post during COVID, of 8 or 9 times the incarceration rate of Canada.
0: Wow.
1: You know, yeah, I mean, Massachusetts, which has the lowest incarceration rate of any U.S. state, still has 2 to 3 times the incarceration rate of any European democracy.
0: Wow.
1: And our incarceration rate, Timothy Snyder and I teach a course, Mass Incarceration in the United States and the Soviet Union, where we compare the United States today to the Soviet Union under Stalin, like in the 1950s, because the incarceration rates are similar. So we already had a massive police society. Now we are adding ICE. We are adding a private military funded by funded like a military, a private military directed inside the country. We're erecting massive concentration camps. We know the last time this happened, when Nixon erected a massive prison system, the prison system was filled. So we can expect this massive system of concentration camps to be filled. So we're really we're like one of the world's main carceral societies. And now we're moving to becoming, you know, unprecedented. And we have this massive police force. Of course, you know, what we're seeing now in the legal system, which is what the legal minds like yourselves are so are commenting on and noticing, is a transition from the need for justifications to mere appeal to power. Trump is not in a society that is still nominally democratic. The political leaders seek to convince the people with soft propaganda. They'll spread lies or misinformation, but Trump doesn't seem to broaden his appeal, right? He doesn't seem to care at all about broadening his appeal. He seems to rather want to threaten people who don't support him. And that's more of an authoritarian society where you're like, if you don't support me, ICE will show up at your doorstep.
0: Right. It's shocking. So, it's shocking. But go ahead, Daryl. I know you had a question. It's shocking.
2: Yeah. Well, but you know, Daryl, Professor, playing into all of what we're laying out with regards to the authoritarianism in the United States. I know that, and as Barbara's aware, you know, I've been reading Ibram Kendi's book, Chain of Ideas. And one of the things that it looks like gets set up through this is that there has to be some type of otherism that initially exists for them to sort of drive a division between people. And then it becomes power versus prestige, right? The power of the democracy to be able to elect and do what they want to do as opposed to the privilege, right, that the authoritarian leader is given to certain people. Do you see that playing out here in this authoritarian system that seems to be developing or is developing in the United States?
1: Oh, yes. Well, that's why I talk about fascism as the specific form of authoritarianism we face, because great replacement theory is at the heart of fascism. Mm-hmm. I know Kendi's book quite well. I think it's largely correct. Great replacement theory is the mechanism that is used in this kind of politics. Look, here's the situation we face. We have a global billionaire elite of tech oligarchs and oil and gas oligarchs. We've got the Silicon Valley tech billionaires. We've got Vladimir Putin. We've got these people who want to destroy our children's futures internationally.
0: Right.
1: They want to. They just want to wipe it out. They actually want to talk about great replacement theory. They actually want to replace human beings by artificial intelligence. So that's the real great replacement theory. They are attacking humanity itself. And since they're attacking humanity, they need to shift the spotlight to other groups. Mm-hmm. And if you listen to the tech oligarchs, they say this themselves. They say this, they need to eliminate democracy before people realize what's going on. So Elon Musk is a Nazi, obviously. I believe he's ideologically a Nazi, but he would have to be a Nazi even if he wasn't, because people are angry about is their future. They're angry about, they're so anxious about the present and the future. And so the people that are responsible for that, destroying our climate, destroying our jobs, destroying our economies, our individual futures, our children's futures, they need us not to blame them. They need us to blame someone else. So what they're doing is they are funding these racist, xenophobic campaigns all across the world. So it's not just the United States. It's all across Europe. J.D. Vance, every far-right, xenophobic, racist, Islamophobic party gets a visit from J.D. Vance, gets support by the United States, because what they want to say is, Elon Musk wants to say, don't look at me. I'm not the problem. The problem are the non-white populations are the problem. So they kind of have to do this because the backlash, the anger against them would be so intense. And so what we're facing is ironically facing a global elite of billionaires who are using racism, xenophobia, and Islamophobia as weapons against democracy. Because if we have democracy and if we have democratic nations joining together to impose regulations and accountability on these monsters, these billionaire monsters who are destroying us, then they will not be able to destroy our futures and profit from that. That's the situation we face. So we have to see racism is an attack. It is a mechanism used, first of all, to distract from the fact that they are destroying voting. They're destroying the apparatus of democracy. They're destroying the separation of powers. They're destroying everything to leave just the autocrat they own in control, the autocratic party, and then it's an attack on the democratic of ideals of freedom and equality.
0: Mm-hmm. And we see it everywhere. I mean, it's not
1: everywhere.
0: It's just everywhere. I mean, I have been, as someone who has worked in the legal field, most of my life, and have, been involved like you and Daryl in academia, it is just horrific to watch institutions bow down and to see these institutions capitulate. whereas they were meant to be what, our first line of defense, and instead
1: they've been so Masha Adam Gassin had a great piece about this. Of course, Gassin witnessed this in Russia, and what we're seeing in the United States is, according to people like Gassin who know, faster than what happened in Putin's Russia. So Gassin made a really interesting point from which I learned about institutions. They said, look, what happens is that in these authoritarian takeovers is that the people who are most respected inside the institutions, the people who've been there for decades, the leaders, the ones that everyone looks up to for maturity and wisdom, they say, we're going to make sure this institution survives this moment. And so they capitulate to the authoritarian because loyalty to their own institution, making. So Gassin says what happens is you get a situation where the people who are sort of the center of the institutions, the leaders, the wise ones, they think they're actually doing what they should do to protect the institution's survival. And so they capitulate early. Since they are like the wise people who, you know, when I came to Yale, there were certain figures who the administration always looked to for, you know, yeah. They were the grand figures of Yale. And, you know, yeah. Those people, their loyalty is to Yale more than it is to America. And so you know, if you're looking, so people say, so that's one issue that Gassin pointed out that I see. But another issue is essentially capitalism. We allowed our democratic institutions to be controlled and owned by billionaires.
0: Right.
1: Why did we do that? That's insane. Because the billionaires are not invested in democracy. They're invested in their own wealth. So capitalism has destroyed democracy. This idea that we're going to give the whole defense industry to Elon Musk, a Nazi, and we're going to give the Washington Post to Jeff Bezos. You know, these are people who aren't just neutral about democracy. They hate democracy. And to give our institution, our democratic institution, to give the press to people who are democracy's enemies, who are freedom's enemies, is an extraordinary own goal of democracy and shows the tensions between democracy and capitalism. And of course, we should pause to note again to praise Karen Atiyah, my dear friend. You know, I was on the phone with her when she was fired, when she got the letter.
0: Wow.
1: Firing her. I mean, her heroism here. I mean, she was offered a buyout to leave when Bezos wanted to clear out the editorial office, and she refused. So they were looking for an excuse to fire her, you know, and she showed what we should do. She just stood her ground, refused to quit. And that's what we have to do. We have to gum up the works of these institutions. We have to use what legal structures remain, because what we're going to see is an eroding of legal, an increasing erosion of legal protections as authoritarianism claims total control. And what Karen Atiyah did is she said, I am going to employ all the legal, as long as we have a legal structure. It was very, very clear that it was a completely vindictive firing that had nothing to do with, you know, like they just to get rid of the independent voices at the Washington Post. So, you know, that's an example of the kind of thing we have to do. We have to gum up the works and the authoritarian creep and take advantage of the legal systems that will increasingly get eroded. Because that's how this thing works. The replacement, they'll be replacing judges at rapid rates with ever more extreme ones. So Karen Atiyah gave a clinic in leadership in this moment. And I saw how much effort it took. I saw how much, but that's the kind of, and that will become ever more difficult as this authoritarian takeover increases. But the good thing is that we have a history of authoritarianism in the United States.
0: Right.
1: And so it's not like, unlike other countries, we know about violent racial authoritarianism. And and we have these structures and history of fighting back against it, as we celebrated together in Montgomery, Barbara.
0: Yes. And, one thing I would like people to know, so you can understand, everyone listening, if you don't know the Karen Atiyah story, they let her go because on her blue sky social media, she wrote about the Charlie Kirk shooting and analogized it to, the fake, as she called it, the fake mourning that was being put on and how performative it was. And going, so she, spoke truth. She didn't, say anything that was, that wasn't, untrue. But, and also they were mad because she had been the editor for the slain, Tchaikovsky, who was killed by Saudi Arabia, right?
1: By Jamal Khashoggi,
0: Yes. And
1: exactly.
0: And she never let go of that. And here you got the United,
1: never.
0: You got the president and his party, just, summoning up to them, regardless of the fact that they killed this man. She never let go of it, and they didn't want that voice. So there's so many, and not to mention that she was black, everybody.
1: Right. It was very overdetermined. That Saudi Arabia, now as our country becomes not just kind of the, as we abandon all pretense to be a country that stands for freedom, the United States stands for racism internationally now. I just spent almost the entirety of the summer in Europe. We stand for racism. We stand for hatred. We stand for cruelty. What other ideals do we stand? We stand for corruption. These are the things that people most associate with the United States right now.
3: Wait a minute, Professor. So are you talking about Russia? You talking about the United States?
1: Well, those are countries that are fixed in people's minds right now, right? Because the world is trapped between these two imperialist authoritarian projects, the Russian project and the American project. So I moved to Canada, and which has problems, but Canada needs to lead the world and responding to this global fascist fight. And then, of course, we need, the United States. We haven't lost this fight by any means in the United States. We need the press to do the work that you guys are doing explaining the dangers and the threats and the structure, and that it's real, and that they really are coming after the elections. In every way, India just passed, just did this thing where they cleaned their voter registration rolls. And of course, and most, I'm writing about the special registration, the special intensive revision exercises. And in practice, it's been a mass disenfranchisement of Muslim voters.
0: So these
1: tactics, and of course, the SAVE Act proposes something similar. You'd have to clean the voter rolls, and then everyone has to re-register. and then you'd have to have a passport. I mean, it'd be a massive disenfranchisement. And so so these are tactics being passed around right now. People need to be informed about them, but it's not like Americans have no experience in fighting this kind of thing. I mean, this is the civil rights movement, the greatest, one of the history's great democracy movements.
0: And that's why, Curtis Yarvin, one of the gurus of these tech bros, one of the, neo-eugenics leaders,
1: yep,
0: and one of the most hateful people in this world, says that the greatest tragedy that ever happened to America was the civil rights movement.
1: Right,
0: because of our ability to fight back. On a scale of...
1: Yarvin is for a dictatorship. So he thinks democracy is the worst possible. And so he is correctly recognizing that the civil rights movement is the high point of American democracy.
0: Right. And as he says, the biggest threat to their movement to try to impose a capitalist monarchy here in the U.S. That's your point, that we know how to fight it and we got to fight it. When you look at the current state of the path towards authoritarianism in the United States, from on a scale of 1 being the lowest to 10 being the highest, where is the United States currently on that scale, in your estimation?
1: It's pretty. I mean, you have local democracy on city levels, and you have so that needs to be protected. Obviously, they're trying a federal takeover of the election system, because that's what you would do too if you were trying to. I encourage everyone to put themselves in the seat of fascists and ask yourself, what would you do? And you will, and then you can predict the near term future. This is what I've been doing for the last decade. And people are like, how could you think anyone would do that? It's like, imagine you were a fascist. What would you do? I think we're pretty high. We're 7, 8, where if Russia is 10, the local level, I don't realize are more attuned to some of the elements because I am not a lawyer or a trained lawyer. So when you start off, there's no the more you're going to see that, or the more you're going to see just ridiculous justifications, that's like a sign that it's just in authoritarianism, it's just power that matters. America has been a Heron folk democracy, a white supremacist society, because white power has been mattering more than any justification for a very long time. So when you see that just power mattering more than anything, like ICE is when an authoritarian system is one where it's just power that rules. And so you need fewer and fewer excuses. So if you look at ICE's behavior, if you look at the government's behavior, people are saying things like, oh, they don't give justifications or reasons, or like, look at what's happening with Canada. Carney in his recent speech went through a litany of the reasons that the United States has given since Trump came to power again for tariffs on Canada. fentanyl, that's like some kind of, then an ad, a World Series ad. Then Trump was slapped extra tariffs on because of Doug Ford put an ad on with Ronald Reagan praising free trade. Then wildfire smoke. I mean, it makes no sense at all, right? And it's supposed to make no sense. That's a feature, not a bug. Because what is Trump saying? Trump is saying only power matters.
0: Yes.
1: So you have to.
0: Yes.
1: So whenever you're responding to the justifications, you should respond to the fact that they're making a joke of the very practice of justifying.
0: You know, it's fascinating right now that, you know, Americans have been fighting back. The turnout in 2025 and 2026 in elections has been, you know, immense. I mean, there's a massive, you know, you could say a surge in voting, and especially in the African-American community where they have been attacking, you know, voting rights so egregiously in Tennessee, Louisiana, and Alabama. There's been a surge, you know, in South Carolina, Georgia, you know, and other places. What do you think? You know, because we're looking at Hungary. They just got, you know, the nation of Hungary that just got rid of an authoritarian. Yeah. And we have, you know, these no kings and other movements. What are we getting right now in trying to stop this authoritarian takeover? And what do we need to keep doing to make sure that this does not become the United States' future?
1: Yeah, so we need to, in the first instance, win the midterms by huge amounts. That's what happened in Hungary. Orbán just got utterly buried. He didn't, you know, he was like, what, 20? You know, he just absolutely got annihilated. So it can't be close. They are going to do everything they can to seize the elections by any means possible. So, but if Democrats win by 20 or 30 points, then, you know, they can't do anything. So if it's a massive, massive victory. So I think we are still in what my colleague Lucan Wei calls competitive authoritarianism, where you have elections and the elections are not free and fair. They're already attacking the voter mail-in vote. They're intentional. They're going to do everything. You know, the purpose of the Supreme Court decision, as Daryl pointed out, was to intentionally tamp down the vote by confusion. So that is the goal. So they will do everything in their power. But if they lose by 25 points, there's nothing, you know, I don't think they can get away with it. So hopefully America will wake up. I think you're right that it's falling on the long stand again. Yet again, American democracy is falling on the shoulders of population in the South that has been trained for decades to do this kind of work. You know, that's unfair, but that is how America, basically, is the story of our country. If not for Black Americans, you know, would we be taught? I mean, it wouldn't be anything. We wouldn't have any defense of democracy. So getting young voters out, Hungary, huge percentage of voters under 30 polls. So getting younger voters out, there's not going to be, you know, we got to get all the older voters out. Older voters, I think, are very engaged, but younger voters have to see, you know, there's got to be voter registration drives. You know, I think the South, as always, is the battleground. It's you know, if you can move the South, then the nation, you know, you can save the nation. You know, unions are key here. You know, it's no accident that unions in the South are so attacked. It's whenever you're attacking democracy, you attack unions as well. Because all of this is a project, the entire thing is a project to enrich Elon Musk. That's all this is. So unions stand for workers' rights and, you know, and try to change the topic from racism and xenophobia to homophobia to a better standard of living for the American worker. So I think just, you know, people got to, what we're seeing is local, we're seeing good news on local school board elections. We saw that the far right, so that we saw that the far right, you know, people have to stop looking to the federal, to a role in the federal government as the way to, as the solution. We need local democracy. We need defenses of democracy on the local level and build up from there. I want to see Yale law students moved into state governments all over the country, not looking for jobs, you know, in the Supreme Court, or not looking for jobs in the federal government, which is taken over by a family, the Trump family, the Trump crime syndicate. So, you know, so I think thinking locally, doing the kind of, you know, young people can take the risks. There's a lot of risks that they're setting up because they're really hitting ICE protesters with enormous prison sentences now. And so these are obvious risks. But these guys are, they don't have the majority of the nation. They don't care about having the majority of the nation because they think they can hold on to power without it. But, you know, we just have to show that that's not correct, that there's still, that we can still, and we're going to have to reach across boundaries and, you know, tell people, you know, you may have your favored thing that you always vote on, but really, you know, what we've got is we have the most corrupt, kleptocratic, billionaire-led destruction of all of our futures, and too much is on the line to get to tear us apart.
2: And Professor, when you were speaking of why Hungary was successful in voting out Viktor Orban, you focused, I think, on younger voters. Could you dwell down a little bit more on the United States, the role that you think that the younger voters, and I think you're saying younger voters in the South and a multiracial coalition of voters can have to confront where we are now, which you said is a 7 or 8 in this authoritarian regime?
1: Yes, absolutely. We need a multiracial coalition of younger voters who should vote on their age. It's their futures that are at stake. You know, they should. And you know, when I give talks and it's only people my age showing up, I worry because we need, you know, and I do think we have younger leaders now. That's enormous that we have younger leaders. And those younger leaders, like Mamdani, of course, AOC, they have a kind of, you know, they get younger, you know, the organization you're seeing from the Democratic Socialists is a very youth-led organization. They have a huge amount of energy for voter registration and similar activities. And that's why we're seeing them notch win after win. So we need that energy. We need that. You know, younger people are not going to be inspired by people even my age. I won't tell you what my age is, but it's too old to inspire to inspire younger people. So we need that connection to 25-year-olds. Who are willing to go out and do exhausting work, the kind of exhausting work that's going to be needed to support voters waiting online, to support getting voters to the polls, to register. So we need those inspirational messages to just get people who may not vote in normal elections to vote because it's existential. Because soon, if you know, if they don't commit, you know, and that's going to require younger leaders.
0: And you're describing a lot of the TJC, the Transformative Justice Coalition vision, you know, because we believe in training young leaders. We believe in training, you know, voting rights advocates. for this election.
1: Yeah.
0: We're talking about taking out our John Lewis Good Trouble bus full of young Gen Z freedom fighters to do on the ground, get out the vote work in over, you know.
1: Barbara, you just know how it works. You are channeling American democracy in your project. You always have.
0: And that's so, what we're going to be. And yes, and you know, and Daryl's been doing so much of putting this together, and so we will be out there because we believe in this. And I think that as we close out the show, what's the one thought you want to put out there? I mean, there's so much we left. You got to come back because we left so much to talk about. I mean, my God, we didn't even talk about what's going on in the education. We didn't talk about the attacks on the Smithsonians. We didn't talk about the attacks on, Black history and women's history and LGBTQIA. So much.
1: And labor history.
0: Yes, next week we're going to have labor leaders on the show that talk about Labor Day coming up on the 7th. But
1: exactly.
0: I just want you to take this moment to tell our audience what you hope they will hear that's so important as we move forward, because we're not going to sit back. We're going to move forward.
1: Find one thing that you are good at and can scale up that is democratically essential. Protecting our immigrant neighbors. Form a community group to bring meals to supply to immigrant neighbors, to give them support now that so many of them lost their jobs. Education. Run for your local school board. Find the one thing that you think that your skill set can help with that will defend democracy. Defending your neighbors, defending education, defending history, defending the vote. Find that, figure out what organization you can join or what community group you can create that can do activism around that issue. And focus on that. If we all do one thing, we can make it through this together.
0: Woo! Wow. Daryl, wow. One thing, everybody, put on your calendars now. There are two huge dates coming up, and there's work for us to do. Everywhere we go, we win by making sure people early vote. Write that down, early voting. Emblazon that on your mind. Early voting is part of the solution. October 17th will be No Kings, Early Vote Day. We want everybody to be part of that. October 24th will be Vote Early Day also. We want everybody, listen everybody. Do what you can to make sure your neighbors, your friends, everybody you know is voting early. With that said, I turn it over to Daryl to take us home.
3: Thank you so much, Barbara. Thank you, Dr. Stanley, for being with us today and enlightening and just really conversing and uplifting what's happening across our country as it pertains to authoritarianism and how to fight back. Folks, that's the key, is how to fight back. We don't take a knee. You get on both feet and you start swinging back. And we do that with the power of our vote. We do that with the power of our involvement. 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You'll also, at tjcoalition.org, be able to find a way that you can contribute to to Gary, Indiana, to help them with what they're going through. We say it, and we'll say it again. There comes a time when you've got to get off the sidewalk, get into the street, and get into good trouble.
2: When it's your time to vote, you need to be in that street, march into the ballot box. When it's an issue that's pertaining to you and the community that you're concerned about, you need to get off the sidewalk and get in the street and get in that good trouble. Folks, we encourage you to get off the sidewalk, get into the street, and get into that, Congressman John Lewis called, good trouble, necessary trouble, to preserve our democracy here in the United States. Until next Tuesday, noon, Eastern Standard Time, peace, everybody.
0: Peace. Thank you, Dr. Stanley. Outstanding. Outstanding. Gotta come back.
1: Thanks so much for the work you do. Will do. Anytime. And let me know what I can do to help you.
0: This was awesome. Thank you.
1: All right.
0: Yes.
1: Take care, both of you. Thanks so much for the work you do.
0: Thank you. Thanks, everybody.
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25: I am here, Reverend Al, with Dr. Glenda Glover at Tennessee State University, and I have the Tennessee State University leaders who all want to thank you for being our civil rights leader.
26: The Attorney General of Black America, Ben Crump.
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25: And I'm probably going to need your help on this legal fight. You know, they shorted the historically black colleges and universities to the tune of about $13 billion. And Tennessee State was the one they shorted the most.
26: Absolutely. Well, let me know. I'm on the next plane as soon as you holler. You know, when Ben Crump called, I don't even question it. I just head to the airport and get the details on the way.
22: Live from the National Action Network corporate headquarters in New York. Keeping it real. And now, America's number one civil rights leader, the Reverend Al Sharpton.
26: It's Tuesday, August 25th. Do you know what time it is? It's Al Sharpton's time. And for the next 3 hours, it's time to put aside all pretenses, deception, denial, or fronting. The time has come to keep it real with Reverend Al Sharpton on Keeping It Real with Reverend Al Sharpton. A very good afternoon to you all across the country. I'm going to throw the show opening to Dominique Sharpton, my daughter. I'll be back in about 6 minutes. I have an announcement, but I'm going to jump on the phone to confirm I can announce it. Dominique, open us up.
27: Good morning, and certainly
1: joining us for another Keeping It Real with Reverend Al Sharpton. As always, you can join in on the conversation by calling us at 1-877-532-5797. 1-877-532-5797. Certainly want to open up today, as a lot of people kept asking me this question, and I want to pose it to you. So while I have the time, while Rev has stepped away, he'll be joining us momentarily, but why are we still marching? Let's think about that. On August 28th, 1963, hundreds of thousands of people descended on Washington, D.C., demanding jobs and demanding freedom. And here we are, generations later, preparing to go back to Washington on August 28th, this time to defend the vote. And somebody might say, you know, Dominique, after everything that has happened, after everything the civil rights movement has accomplished, why? Why do we still have to march? And my answer is because the victories of the movement were never self-executing. Somebody had to fight to win those rights. Somebody had to fight to protect those rights, and somebody had to and is going to have to fight in order to pass them on. And that's where we come in. I am a daughter of the movement. I was raised around people who didn't teach us that history was something you simply celebrated once a year. They taught us that history comes with responsibility. And so voting rights aren't just about what happens inside a voting booth, right? Your vote, our vote, my vote determines who makes those decisions about your child's school, your paycheck, your health care, your union, your neighborhood, your judges, your reproductive rights, your civil rights, and your life. So that's why I want for people all over the country, all over the world, those who are keeping it real with us today, I want people to understand the significance of labor, of standing with the civil rights community on August the 28th. This labor movement and the civil rights movement are not two separate stories. Dr. King understood that. The 1963 march wasn't simply called the March on Washington. It was the March on Washington for jobs and freedom. Jobs and freedom, economic justice, and civil rights. And because what good is the right to sit at a lunch counter, right, if you can't afford the lunch? And what good is it having a job, right, if you have no voice, no protections, no political power? So, on today, as we're keeping it real together, I want to talk about what we're defending when we say we defend the vote. And I want to hear from you, 1-877-532-5797. You can join us on the message board, as those are already joining us via live stream at nationalactionnetwork.net, already sharing their comments. Good afternoon to you, message board. Why do y'all believe that people need to come together on Washington, D.C., in Washington, D.C., on August the 28th. And for the person listening who says marches just don't work anymore, we especially want to hear from you, because we're going to keep it real about that, too. And you know what? Because just imagine losing power tonight, not just for an hour, not overnight, not even for two or three days. Imagine being without reliable electricity for nearly 2 weeks. Now imagine that you're an elderly person and you need an electric nebulizer to breathe. Imagine that you're pregnant. Imagine that you've got young children in the house. Imagine that the food in your refrigerator is going bad, it's spoiling because it's hot. You can't properly run the medical equipment, and you're watching communities around you get their lights turned back on while your neighborhood is still sitting in the dark. That is what is going on with residents today in the predominantly Black Gary, Indiana, the same town that the legendary King of Pop, Michael Jackson was born. The same town that produced the legendary Michael Jackson. They've been dealing with more than 8,000 customers who have reportedly remained without electricity. And residents are questioning why their community seems to be recovering more slowly than others. And here's my

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1: Dollars are going up. It can look like, you know, whose streets are getting repaired. It can look like whose water gets cleaned, whose electricity gets restored, whose hospital gets to stay open, right? And whose emergency can apparently just wait and hold on. That's why I don't think, ladies and gentlemen, that we should immediately jump to a conclusion and say we know that this happened because Gary, Indiana is predominantly Black. We need the evidence, and residents are absolutely have the right to ask, why us? Why did restoration take this long? What resources are being distributed, right? There's so many things to ask. There are legitimate questions, but don't let's not get lost in these numbers. When a 73-year-old woman with asthma is struggling because she couldn't use her electric nebulizer, or the pregnant woman, or the children, or the seniors without air conditioner, people are losing hundreds of dollars worth of groceries. People are sleeping in their cars to simply just stay cool. That is not merely inconvenient. It's dangerous, and poverty makes every disaster more expensive if you think about it. We got to keep it real. We've got to keep it real. And America has seen versions of this before. Hurricane Katrina taught us a lot. Flint, Michigan, right? Environmental justice fights all across the country. Disasters, you know, may begin with nature or an infrastructure, but inequality can determine who suffers the longest. And so when we talk about civil rights in this year, 2026, we talk about standing up to defend the vote. We can't only mean access to the ballot box. It also has to mean whether government, whether institutions value our lives equally. Equally. And do you believe that's where it is? Do you believe that where you live determines how quickly America responds to you when you're in a crisis? Have you even ever seen your own neighborhood receives slower services than other communities? I've seen it time and time again, time and time again. And so Gary, Indiana residents shouldn't have to guess whether they were put last. They deserve the answers. They deserve accountability. We deserve accountability. We deserve to, if we decide to stand up to defend the vote, if we decide to stand up for our economic justice in 2026, to defend the vote, to defend the future of our children, to make sure that we are fighting for adequate and equal rights from education to healthcare, to deal with the systemic issues that are plaguing us today, that are disparaging us, that are keeping us disenfranchised and keeping us questioning and wondering what next. We've got to be about it. Let's keep it real. 1-877-532-5797. 1-877-532-5797. We'll be back with more of Keeping It Real with Sharpton. We'll be right back.
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3: It's Sybil Wilkes with what we need to know. Three states are holding primary elections Tuesday. Some think the biggest race is in South Carolina, where the Trump-backed Senator Darlene Graham faces Congressman Ralph Norman in a Republican Senate runoff. President Trump is heavily campaigned for Graham, including a rally Friday after the special election was triggered by the sudden death of her brother, Senator Lindsey Graham. Voters in Georgia and Oklahoma also will decide several House and Senate contests, along with an Oklahoma governor's runoff. In Illinois criminal justice news, former Sheriff's Deputy Sean Grayson died 6 months into his 20-year prison sentence for second-degree murder in the 2024 fatal shooting of Sonia Massey. Grayson's attorney confirmed the passing over the weekend. The former deputy was convicted after shooting the unarmed Black woman inside her Springfield, Illinois home after she called emergency services regarding a potential intruder. Prior to his sentencing, Grayson was diagnosed with stage

0: 3 colon cancer and recently denied medical release. At the Treasury Department, Secretary Scott Bessent announced an economic offensive titled Operation Economic Outcast, aimed at cutting off Iran from global oil exports and international trade. Bessent warned that foreign nations, including China, will face strict sanctions if they assist Tehran in selling oil, stating President Trump is directly contacting the world leaders to demand an immediate end to commercial agreements with the Islamic regime. And finally, groundbreaking medical research suggests the popular GLP-1 medications like Ozempic and Mounjaro, Wegovy, and Zepbound could serve as effective treatments for addiction. Beyond their proven success with obesity and diabetes, clinical studies indicate these medications help suppress compulsive neurological cravings. Wow. 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For all the news 24/7, go to NewsOne.com. I'm Sybil Wilks. 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

0: Keeping it real, keeping it real. I'm your host, Reverend Al Sharpton, and we're back. 1-877-532-5797. 1-877-532-5797. 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Felicia Grant is on the message board saying we need to continue to march for our rights, our civil liberties, our freedom, justice, and equality. Thank you. And I see people all over the country on the message board. But let me follow up, Felicia, because we have a champion for those rights, for dealing with our voting rights, our economic rights and all. And that is the president of the American Federation of Government Employees, who's been fighting during times that have been darker than I've seen probably in my lifetime, if not many years. And that is Dr. Everett Kelly. How you doing, Dr. Kelly?
1: Reverend Al, I'm doing great. Hope you're doing well.
0: I'm holding on.
1: All right.
0: As we say in church, and for folk know that Dr. Kelly is also a preacher, so he's had to bring a lot of faith to fighting for government employees who's had some rocky roads this past year.
1: Absolutely.
0: One of the things that and Dr. Kelly was one of the first unions to jump on board with Martin III and I for Friday's March. And one of the things Dr. King's dream encompassed in his last project was working on workers' rights and workers and poor people. Talk about what the March on Washington means to the people in the AFGE.
1: Well, thank you, Reverend Al. First of all, thank you for having me. But, you know, the thing that we need to bring to the forefront is the fact that there is power in we. I think that Dr. King understood that back in 1963, you know, and that's the whole case. The fight for the vote and the fight for a fair paycheck have always been the same fight. Now, I don't speak for myself up here. I speak for 820,000 members in every state from every background. Whenever our freedom are on the line, we show up. And I say that is the power of we. And what will be demonstrated on Friday, on the 28th, is exactly that, the power of we, the power of the working families, the power of the people of the United States of America, because that's where the power is.
0: And if the people are energized, they will deal with their own interests. And I think one of the things we always forget is, and those of us that are younger need to understand in your studies, the March on Washington was called by A. Philip Randolph and the labor movement and the civil rights leaders. Dr. King made the keynote address, I Have a Dream, but it was a labor civil rights come together, and that's what we're duplicating on Friday, President Kelly.
1: Mm-hmm. You are exactly right. You know, and it's exactly what we need. You know, we need to make sure that everybody understands why we are there on Friday. Because, like you say, you know, this was a march for jobs and for freedom. You know, and sadly to say, you know, since then, you know, it seems like we're reverting. We seem like we're going backwards because we're fighting and marching and demonstrating for the exact same thing now as we did then.
0: Let me ask you, how are the federal workers faring? I know you had the whole crisis with DOGE and other issues. Are we stabilizing in terms of federal employees now? Are we still sitting at the edge of our seat seeing what happens next? Give us a status report.
1: You know, We are, you know, we're not stabilized, that's for sure, okay? We are still wondering what's happening next, because it seemed like week after week, rather, you know, there was a new initiative by this administration to bring down federal employees. You know, if it's not taking away the contract, you know, they're saying, you know, we're changing the way we're doing performance evaluations, or we're changing the way a person can appeal a disciplinary action or these type of things. And it's a constant, everyday initiative that we're dealing with from this administration.
0: What should the average citizen do to support federal workers who have been the bedrock of a lot of the goods and services that we enjoy as citizens in this country?
1: Well, number one, you know, is they can always speak out. They can always call the congressperson or congresswoman. They can call the senators. But, you know, we're at the, in my opinion, the verge of turning a ship. So the most important thing one can do is go and vote come November. And we vote our paychecks. We vote our conviction. We vote for our democracy. That's the most important thing one can do right now. And, of course, they can show up on Friday for the March on Washington.
0: And let me ask you this lastly. Are you hopeful that the midterms may change a lot of things and put pressure on government to deal with government employees differently if we see a real turnout to vote and voting for candidates of either party that are going to stand up for workers' rights?
1: Reverend, that is a good question, and I'm so glad you asked that question, because I truly believe that this is a turning point. I think that so many people have become so disgusted with what's happening in America that more people, I believe more people than we would imagine, are going to show up at the polls and they're going to vote. And they're not concerned with the party. They're concerned with the person. They're concerned with, you know, who that person is representing, whether they're representing, you know, their interests or their personal interests. And I think that's what people are looking at come November, Reverend Al.
0: All right. Thank you for taking time to be with us. I'm looking forward to hearing you on Friday. The president, the national president of the American Federation of Government Employees, Dr. Everett Kelly, thank you for being with us. Well, it is Tell It Tuesday, and Tell It Tuesday means you can tell whatever you want to bring up and raise in this time. I mean, when the Supreme Court unblocks a state petition to deal with the whole new qualifications the Trump administration wants to implement around mail-in voting, this is another blow to those of us that believe in voting rights. And you should tell your friends that are saying, why are we marching in Washington? That's where the Supreme Court is. They took out Section 2, which killed the Voting Rights Act. Now they are saying it's all right, President Trump, you're right. Go ahead with your executive order. We'll look at the law later. That's what, in effect, they're saying. We'll deal with the law later, but right now, you're right. You're in control of what happens in terms of how people can mail out voting and what are the postal requirements. That's why we're going to Washington. That's where the Supreme Court is. That's where the Congress is that can legislate differently. And Friday, we need to make that statement. You got people walking around talking about, well, we ought to do this, we ought to do that. And we ought to do all of it. And we ought to do all of it with unceasingly. But for our part on Friday, we're going to Washington, the scene of the crime, as far as I'm concerned, and as far as a lot of other people are concerned. So that should not be. They're not finished. They're going to continue, in my opinion, until they weigh every suggestion of our having our voting rights protected, unless we stop them. And the only way we will stop them is we've got to put different people in office that will legislate different laws and change what's going on. We have no choice. Let's take a break. Be right back. Keeping it real. Shopton. Be right back.
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13: Carl Nelson back again, family, and we hope you're enjoying another very powerful day so far. 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Now, Greg is known for his book and documentary, The Best Democracy Money Can Buy. 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But before Greg, AI expert Dr. Frank Nisha will check in. Before Dr. Nisha, we'll preview Kancoran's 43rd annual conference and concert set for Labor Day weekend at Howard University. And Lincoln University professor Dr. Ganaka Lagoke will also update us on the situation in the Sahel nations. 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
0: Keeping it real. Keeping it real. Keeping it real. Keeping it real. I am your host, Reverend Al Sharpton, and we're back. 1-877-532-5797. 1-877-532-5797. And I am also encouraging you that want to on Tell It All Tuesday, express yourself. You can do it also on the message board. You may not be where you can talk on the job, but you can punch your social media tool or your tablet and tap out a message on the message board. Felicia Grant is on the message board saying, "I support you, Reverend Sharpton, and I respect your work, your passion, and your commitment and dedication to our people and our country. For the rest of my life, I will thrive to help our cause. You gave me motivation to want to fight." Well, that's kind of stuff I like to hear. I love people patting me on the back, but tell me you motivated. Let's go and do this together. And I think that is good. Excellent. And I think that I really, I'm encouraged when I read and hear that from people beyond words, because I've been in this struggle a long time and I know none of us can do this by ourselves. But the more that get involved, regular people is going to make the difference. And I think that that's important. And I think a lot of us take for granted that we won't matter. No, you matter an awful lot. And I see Shannon is on my case. Shannon says, "What's your announcement, Reverend Sharpton?" Well, my announcement is I just got off the phone with Governor Abigail Spanberger of Virginia, and she's coming to the march on Friday and going to speak. Governor Spanberger said voting rights is important. She, as a sitting governor, will be there. So I'm glad about it. We have a lot of people coming to speak because we want to send a real strong message. But what's going to make it effective is the numbers that are there, the people from all over. I got the memo this morning. You get 10 buses out of Houston, Texas alone. If we can have the right numbers and the right people that represent the people speaking, that is important. A lot of people that need to feel that we will stand up for them. Nolan Wells' parents called me, said we want to come. Just feel people that are standing up for what's right, the right to vote. I said, well, let's make the reservations. We'll get you there. That's what I've fought all my life for, victims. A lot of them will be there. At Central Park, five others. Let me go to the phones. Let's take some calls on Tell It All Tuesday. Let's go start in Atlanta, Georgia, WAOK with Tony. Tony, you're keeping it real with Al Sharpton.
15: Greetings, Reverend Al. I'm so glad to be able to speak with you, although I was looking forward to speaking to your daughter. I have a couple of points I'd like to make, and I'd appreciate it, you know, if you allow me. The first one is, I was hoping to speak while the president of the union was on there. I'm a former federal employee. I retired after 36 years of faithful service. I took an oath to the Constitution and to the Republic and not to any one president. I saw many of them come and go. But the one thing I didn't understand was, how is it, by the stroke of the pen, the president could circumvent the union agreements that were in place, how he could, by the stroke of a pen, upend what the rights of federal workers had fought for and had been agreed upon. But that's one thing. The other thing is, our president made an agreement, a pact with Canada and a few other states, countries, that was supposed to last for 15 years with respect to the tariffs, and yet no one is going to trust us because he is not a man of his word. And thirdly, I appreciate the devotion you and other civil rights leaders and even John Q. Public that continue to be on the front line fighting for our voting rights. But can we agree that the next time, which will be in 2028 when we get the House, the Senate, and the White House, that we codify the Voting Rights Act so it doesn't have to be piecemeal or reauthorized ever so often, that is part of the Constitution, and that we put in people in the Supreme Court, on the Supreme Court, that will honor tradition, that will honor precedent, and not come back and strike down things that have been already litigated. Thank you for letting me speak. I appreciate you.
0: Thank you, Tony, for what you said. And on your three points, we absolutely need to have a Congress and a Senate in that will give us codify a permanent voting rights bill, because it had to be reissued every 5 years. We need a voting rights bill that guarantees everyone's right to vote permanently, not having to have to be renewed. I agree with that. I also agree that we need to know what happened to the standing contracts with federal employees. And federal employees should not have their lives changed based on the politics of who's in office. So as you stated correctly, the agreements made with unions should be upheld and should be lived up to by the U.S. government, no matter who the president becomes. They should last longer than that. And in terms of what you had questioned, and I think rightfully so, that the agreements that were made, 15-year agreements and all, suppose the last, like the agreement with Canada, it does, again, like I'm saying about federal workers, it should not end with the presidency of Joe Biden or Barack Obama. If you have a tariff agreement with a country, every president has to abide by that or should have to abide by that, and it should not change with the changing of whatever party's in charge. Very good question, Tony. Let's go to Germany and talk to Rick. Rick, you're on Tell It All Tuesday with Al Sharpton.
16: Good day, Brother Sharpton.
0: Good day.
16: I just want to say your daughter opened up talking about the power outages in Indiana. And I just want to say, first of all, that wildfires, storms, power outages, floods, and drought will continue in the U.S. And you had best better prepare for it rather than watching sports or just sound bathing in music. Also, the uneducated poor must vote regularly. Voting is about not only civil rights, but human rights there in America.
0: Right.
16: The vote is about bringing the Constitution into the 20th and 21st century. Language in the Constitution that becomes clear in this day and time. And voting also affects socialism there in America. If you vote in the socialists, not the communists, but the socialists, then you will have your issues dealt with around medicine and housing and education. I think poor people had better come out to vote every time there's a vote. Locally, statewide, for governor, or for the president of the United States. If you don't, you're going to get shafted, and there will be no one to blame but yourself. I'm done, brother man.
0: All right. Thank you. I think you made some very poignant points. Thank you for your call. Let's take a break. We'll be right back. Keeping it real. Sharpton. Be right back.

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1: It's Sybil Wilkes with what we need to know. The United States Supreme Court is permitting major portions of the president's executive order on mail-in voting to take effect ahead of the 2026 midterm elections. The high court order lifts lower court injunctions on provisions directing federal agencies to compile lists of confirmed U.S. citizens eligible to vote in each state. However, the key provision granting the Postal Service oversight authority to establish uniform national mail-in ballot standards remains temporarily blocked while lower court litigation continues. In entertainment news, former child actress Raquel Lee filed a federal lawsuit alleging she was sexually assaulted by a Disney staff member while filming the 2001 movie The Poof Point. Lee, now 39 years old, alleges the employee provided her alcohol and raped her in a Utah hotel room when she was 14 years old, accusing Disney of failing to maintain a safe working environment for child actors. At the White House, President Trump highlighted new administration efforts to expand school choice and restore parental rights during a Rose Garden address. Accompanied by Education Secretary Linda McMahon, the president criticized previous administrations of declining standardized test scores, emphasizing that the United States spends more per student than any other nation and urging nationwide educational reform. In sports news, San Francisco 49ers owner and CEO Jed York pleaded not guilty to misdemeanor disorderly conduct charges following his arrest in East Palestine, Ohio. A judge ordered York to pay a $1,150 fine and sentence him to 2 days in jail with credit for time served as the NFL evaluates potential discipline under its personal conduct policy. To subscribe to my free daily newsletter, please visit SybilWilkes.com. For all the news 24/7, go to News1.com. I am Sybil Wilkes. Be informed. Be empowered.
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14: Carl Nelson back again, family. 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Now, Greg is known for his book and documentary, The Best Democracy Money Can Buy. 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But before Greg, AI expert Dr. Frank Nisha will check in. Before Dr. Nisha, we'll preview Kancoran's 43rd annual conference and concert set for Labor Day weekend at Howard University. And Lincoln University professor Dr. Ganaka Lagoke will also update us on the situation in the Sahel Nations. 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WOL, where information is power.
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21: J.C. Walker, founder of the Crew of Pyros Foundation or Crew of Pyros Carnival Club. Well, you know, from all the activities and calamity around Hurricane Katrina, a lot of us were dispersed to other states, countries, around the world. My wife and I landed here in Virginia. She assumed that we would go back to New Orleans once dust settled from Katrina. She was missing home, homesick, and we missed the first Mardi Gras parade post-Katrina, which was in 2007. So I decided in my heart to get some kind of Mardi Gras influence here on the East Coast. They had organizations, other organizations, but they were not doing like the Mardi Gras parades or the balls like we are accustomed to. Long story short, the Crew of Pyros was birthed. It's actually a love story.
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0: of the entire civil rights movement, to everyone who was assassinated, to everyone who joined in March, to every individual who never seen the fact that we got the right to vote because they became strange fruit. 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

0: Being in a white neighborhood in Brooklyn, I got stabbed leading one of those marches.
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0: Keeping it real, keeping it real. I'm your host, Reverend Al Sharpton, and we are back. It's tell it all Tuesday. All you have to do is call us at 1-877-532-5797. 1-877-532-5797. Or you can go to our message board at nationalactionnetwork.net. All right, let's go back to the phones. Let me go to Cincinnati, Ohio, the buzz. A lot of people coming to the march from Cincinnati. I'm looking at the bus list. Let's go to Ray. Ray in Cincinnati.
2: Yes, sir. Thanks for taking my call, Rev. Rev, a couple things. When you ask a guy, how do you get a Sambo and a buckwheat from a black man and put him on a TV show, what do you get? You get Tim Scott on Meet the Press. I'll leave it at that.
0: Wow.
2: When it comes to the Supreme Court, First of all, I don't know who decided, was it the Founding Fathers, to give them a lifetime appointment. I could have Googled it, but I just now thought about it right before you came to me. But to give them a lifetime appointment, I'm assuming there was a time where they took pride in being a Supreme Court justice. Now, they don't even care about legacy. Donald Trump has bought and paid for three Supreme Court justices who has dismantled the Constitution over the last few years. And the thing about it is, Rep, they don't even care. They don't care about their legacy or anything. So whoever decides to give them a lifetime appointment, they should have been fired. And hopefully at some point in life that this can be overturned. I'm hoping someday this can be overturned and maybe they can be impeached for what they've done, you know, or just give them a 10 or 15 year appointment and let them go. Because I got a feeling that Trump, if the Democrats win the presidency in 2028, you know, he's going to get rid of some of these older Supreme Court justices and put somebody in their 40s or 50s in there. And they're going to have another 30, 40 years, you know, to reign supreme. You know, that's what I'm thinking. And, Rev, I'm glad you didn't take the bait and your callers didn't take the bait. The last couple of weeks, they're talking about Donald Trump's blind associate. That means nothing. You know, let his wife deal with that.
0: That's right.
2: You know, that has nothing to do with this upcoming election and, you know, the midterms and the presidency. It's just a smokescreen that's out there. And I'm glad you didn't spend a whole segment or a whole day or a whole week on it, you know.
0: No.
2: And so one last thing. And this is how I understand small businesses, because J.D. Vance, he was at a rally, and the Small Business Association, they endorsed Republicans. And I'm like, you're in this situation because of Republicans.
0: Right.
2: You know, your businesses are going down because of Republicans. Why in the world are you going to put back the same people that got you in this situation in the first place? What are they promising you? So I just don't understand how small businesses think. You know, it wasn't a black business, at that rally. You know, it was all white. And it just goes to show you how, you know, some people, I don't know, Rev. It's just no words for stupidity. And I hope you get a chance. I say this maybe once a month or once a couple months to you. I hope you get a chance to talk to a bunch of MAGA Republicans at a town hall meeting, because you say things in a way that'll get you to think. I'm wondering, have you ever convinced a MAGA, you know, to vote Democrat. Has that ever happened? Have you ever convinced a Republican MAGA, or even a black MAGA, you know, to vote Democrat?
0: No, I can't say I have, no.
2: Okay, and so I'm just hoping you get that. It may not happen, but if you can have a town hall meeting of Republicans, you know, or invite a few of them on your show, you know, they, you know, just you have a way of making people see logic. You know, you tell us about your airport visit, and the guy come up to you, and all you just do is just, you know, make it sensible. You know, common sense. And then they say, oh, I never thought about that. You right. know, so that's my hope, Rev. Enjoy your day.
0: All right. Thank you for your call, as always, Ray. Let me go to Atlanta, Georgia, WAOK, to Mrs. D. Miss D.
3: Hi, Reverend Air. How are you today?
0: I'm doing very well. Good to hear your voice.
3: Reverend Al, you know, you have dedicated your life to fighting for justice and equality, and you're the leader that we all turn to now. You're the one leader, black leader, in this nation that we all know about. And I want to appreciate you for this march that you're leading, and I'm asking all listeners to keep the Reverend Al prayed up. Reverend Al, I also want to mention that this past weekend at my church at Big Bethel, Pastor Augustine is really keen on social justice. So we had a whole weekend of social justice meetings. We had a breakfast. Are you familiar with Damon, Attorney Damon Hewitt? I think he mentioned your name.
0: Yeah,
3: he's over the. Yeah, he mentioned. We had a prayer breakfast this past Saturday morning, and he was the keynote speaker. And I remember he mentioned you.
0: Yeah, we worked together. Yeah. We worked together.
3: Yes, he's the president of civil rights. And on Sunday, Bishop Barber spoke. It was a whole weekend of reminding people that these are not normal times. This is not a normal time in America. We need to get out and vote in November, or we may.

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1: So you're correct.
2: These are not normal times. And I want everybody to know, put it on your calendar if you're in Atlanta, Georgia. October 25th, Reverend L will be at Big Bethel AME Church, and I'm looking forward to it. And I'm already promoting it, Reverend L.
1: I see that. I told you I was coming to your church. Yeah,
2: you told me you were going to come, and I'm so grateful. Listen, I'm waiting for it here. I might buy a hat for this one. All right. Thank you, Reverend L. Bye-bye.
1: Bless you. Thank you for your call. I love it. I love it. I love it. MN John McKinney said, Reverend Al Sharpton has done me a lot of good listening in, I'm with him. Long, long time. I hit my knees and thank God for the new day just this morning, and I'm doing it daily. And I think, John not only listens to the broadcast, listens to the morning thoughts I do. Every morning, you know, I get up before dawn and go into my prayer meditation moments and then go work out in the gym, wherever I'm at, whether I'm at the workplace or at the on the road at the hotel or at home. And I believe in starting my day, setting my day in the right kind of spiritual and mental space. Let's go to Ozzy in Cincinnati. Ozzy.
3: Yes, sir. Good day, Bishop. I hope you and the listening audience is having a good day today. I might spoil it for some because let me say, I am not a bot and I am not a Russian influencer. But I am having problems with the Democratic Party, the leadership, and the body. And I've been around for a little while, and I got to see this country through the lens of a crack pipe, Army and the Navy, and a cardboard box behind an abandoned gas station. And I've been in castles. I've seen some things, and I've seen the Democratic Party lose. I've seen them lose because the Dixiecrats didn't appreciate a Democratic president saying everybody should have the right to vote. I've seen the Democratic Party lose when a president went to Three Mile Island and said, we're going to take care of this issue in one of the most dangerous times in American history in the last 60-something years. I've seen the Democratic Party lose because of Willie Horton ads. I've seen the Democratic Party lose because a woman who is more than qualified wasn't qualified because of the prejudice of certain, especially women. I've seen another woman lose because the former president didn't have the initiative to remove himself so that she could put her platform out there. I've seen America from the lens of working with local politicians and helping them get elected. I marched for a local black judge who they were attacking. But if the Democratic Party loses this fight in November, there is no excuse. And we may not have a chance to fight.
1: I think the real question to me, and I let you make your statement and respect you, is can we afford to lose? And if the only way we can win is by voting for the right candidates, then we need to vote for the right candidates. To me, it's not about the party. It's about us voting for our interests. But thank you for your call.
3: What do we do if we
1: take my break? We'll be right back. Keeping it real. Sharpton. Be right back.
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5: It's Sybil Wilkes with what we need to know. Trade tensions between neighboring nations are spiking after President Trump announced plans to impose steep 50% tariffs on Canadian imports of automobiles, trucks, and auto parts. Writing on social media following stalled weekend negotiations, the president accused Canada of exploiting the United States for years through unfair agricultural tariffs on American farmers. Canadian Prime Minister

0: Mark Carney publicly rejected the proposed trade terms during a national address in Ottawa, describing the U.S. framework as a bad deal and declaring that American trade policy has fundamentally shifted. In public health developments, Florida health officials confirmed a third fatal case of flesh-eating bacterial infection in less than a month. Official data from the Florida Department of Health shows a steady rise in Vibrio vulnificus cases across the Gulf Coast region, where the naturally occurring seawater bacteria poses severe risk, particularly following tropical storms and heavy rain that leaves standing coastal water. In Wisconsin, activist groups Freedom Incorporated and the Free the 350 Bail Fund posted bail for 20 individuals detained at the Dane County Jail. The demonstrators, including several black mothers, were arrested outside the public safety building while protesting police-related violence following the fatal officer-involved shooting of Corey Ruiz in Madison last month. And finally, Cleveland Browns quarterback Deshaun Watson issued a public apology after making negative comments about home fans who greeted him with boos during preseason action. Watson admitted he allowed his emotions to get the best of him, acknowledging fan frustration regarding franchise investments, and confirmed he will start in week one against the Jacksonville Jaguars over second-year quarterback Shedeur Sanders. To subscribe to my free daily newsletter, please visit SybilWilks.com. For all the news 24/7, go to NewsOne.com. I'm Sybil Wilks. 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

0: Tuesday, whatever is on your mind that you want to tell, tell it all Tuesday, 1-877-532-5797, 1-877-532-5797, or you can go to the message board and send me a message at www.nationalactionnetwork.net. Well, we are just 3 days away from the March on Washington, and I think that clearly it is a monumental day, but it would not have happened without the diligent work of labor leaders in 63, working with civil rights leaders. And what has happened this time is the exact same thing. Labor leaders like Randy Weingarten of the American Federation of Teachers working with us, not only on a day, but in unison. If it was No King's March and she told me, Reverend Al, we want you there, put me on the front line, whether it's our march, you'd be on the front line, whether it is dealing with the issues of AI and how we've got to make sure that teachers and people in the community are given the equipment to learn. Has nothing to do with the where they're gonna put the power plants. I'm talking about learn the basics. She's partnered with us. I've known her since she was the head of UFT in New York. We go back decades, and I'm proud she's one of our co-chairs for Friday. Randy Weingarten, how you doing, Randy?
1: I'm good, Reverend Sharpton. I'm actually in L.A. right now, you know, dealing with some of the other back-to-school issues here, but I am honored to be with you and marching with you and marching with MLK Jr. And I just, on Friday, and I'm grateful to you for keeping up what is a really important, not only tradition, but a point of inflection, and particularly right now, this year, 67 days before the midterms. It's probably as important today as it was in 63 that there is this March on Washington, both because of the freedom for the franchise and the freedom for humanity and the freedom for economic dignity. So thank you for doing this work. Thank you.
0: Now, and Randy, when we see the Supreme Court again yesterday come with another decision that really empowers, at least to the degree that they chose to not listen to the states on this whole mail-in voting issue,
1: correct,
0: though they have not ruled on the legality of it, it gives another reason why we must vote. We must show also with public outrage like the March Friday.
1: Exactly right. I mean, I am sure that because there was such a huge pushback after the Calais decision and after we were all in Montgomery a few days later, it started energizing people instead of deflating them about the dilution of power, particularly of African Americans who had fought to get the Voting Rights Act side by side with so many others of us because of all of the discrimination, because of the legacy of slavery. And here what's happening is that the Supreme Court is trying to create as much opportunity for the current president of the United States to put his thumb on the scale. So we have to do what Hungary just did this year. We have to not only vote ourselves, but we have to get out the vote, and we have to protect the vote, and we have to get out the vote in such a big way that no one can steal it from us.
0: And I think that's the point. The best way to make sure that you're not robbed is more and more and more of us vote, because I think that it is clear that if all of the polling is correct, the Democrats may take over the House, possibly the Senate. So it's clear that the MAGA crowd has to do everything they can to stifle the vote or steal the vote.
1: Correct. And you know, as you and I both have said in so many different venues, this is not just simply a vote against what's going on right now, that if the Democrats do become the majority in the House and or the Senate, and, you know, and hopefully both, then it has to be about doing something in terms of using democracy to actually power economic opportunity, because too many people believe that the democracy doesn't work for them. So this is a moment about not only, you know, convincing people that participation in and voting and engagement is really important, but it is the beginning. It's not about, Friday's not just about this one election. It has to be about what then happens after January 3rd, after January 4th, about what we need to do to make the democracy work for regular folk in the United States.
0: Now, given that, and I think no one has said it more eloquently than you have, do you think that people understand now with gas prices going up, groceries going up, that politics is about them personally? That's just not some above, you know, the in the air kind of above their heads situation. It governs their lives.
1: I think there's two things that are now different than there were, like, let's say, a year ago. One is that it is affecting people individually. And two, that there's a disappointment from the MAGA base, but also from people who voted for Trump, that he cares more about his own wealth and his ballroom than about the people he is supposed to represent.
0: All right, Randy Weingarten, president of the American Federation of Teachers, co-chair of the march this Friday in Washington. We'll be right back. Keeping it real. Shopton, be right back.
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0: This is Reverend Al Sharpton on Friday, August 28th, We're having a march in Washington to stand up for voting rights, for affordable health care, and for diversity, equity, and inclusion. 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

0: Real. Keeping it real. I'm your host, Reverend Al Sharpton. Don't forget, every Saturday and Sunday, watch Politics Nation with Al Sharpton live on MS Now. And this Saturday will be the 15th anniversary of the 15th year anniversary of the show. And you're not going to want to miss it. We're going to have a lot of the guests on from Friday's March, and we're going to have some clips showing you down through these last 15 years why the show was so special, because you supported it. I've been probably one of the few TV hosts that have had two sitting presidents on the show, and vice presidents, and everybody from Harry Belafonte to Aretha Franklin to Spike Lee, you name them. We, in the last 15 years, has dealt with it, dealt with all of the election cycles. So watch Politics Nation both Saturday and Sunday, our anniversary weekend, as we not only reminisce, but then put into focus now where we are with people that are joining us at the march, the leaders of various labor unions, civil rights, and on the ground. And I lay out where we're going after the march. Having a big march, needed, great, but then where do we go from there? I'm going to lay out the instructions. We're going on a very deep southern tour. And I'm not just talking about the eight cities. I want to get into the sticks, as they say. We got to pull that vote out. And this is a consequential election. Also, you that are in the New York, New Jersey, Connecticut area, we will be at the Saturday Action Rally in Harlem Saturday morning, 9 a.m. to 11 a.m. at the House of Justice, 6 Hancock Place, which is really 124th and Morningside. And you that are not in the New York area can watch it live on Impact Television, on www.nationalactionnetwork.net, on YouTube/NAN, and on the AME Zion Network. And, of course, the march and rally is over by 4. We slated it for 3-4 the latest. So everybody be back on the Northeast, New York, and all that. People talk about they going to be there if they marching. We be back in New York 7, 8 o'clock Friday night, and be ready for the Saturday rally. And the follow-up, the work begins at the march. That's not the end. Also, I want you that have not checked in to make sure you straight on your bus, do so. And you that need instructions, that's not coming by one of our buses, but you come into by plane or by your own vehicle, you can get information by calling 1-877-626-4651, 1-877-626-4651. And they're flashing news everywhere that country singer Dolly Parton has passed at 80 years old. And many of the music lovers of country and Western were huge fans for decades of her. And Dolly Parton has passed at 80 years old. All right, let's go back to the phones. Let's go to my friend in Chevy Chase, Maryland, Mrs. Richardson. Mrs. Richardson, you're keeping it real with Al Sharpton.
1: Yes, good afternoon, my darling king.
0: Good afternoon.
1: Yes, Rev. You know, your guest spoke very eloquently, the lady, your guest. But you had a lady caller, one of our people called, and I agreed with her more than your guest you just had. I say that because I never hear maybe that lady may be still listening, but I'm saying there are people who don't seem to think that permanent voting rights should be there. If this lady had administered that, I would have agreed with her totally. But
0: wait a minute, I don't understand your point. You say that they don't believe in what?
1: I mean, I'm not saying that they don't believe, but why isn't it that they don't think it's important to say it? Like the caller, the lady.
0: To
1: that
0: say
1: was
0: what?
1: Telling
0: I'm trying to understand what you want them to say. You want them to say what?
1: Well, I can't demand her saying something with, but I'm saying I would have liked to have had heard from her the right of black people, African Americans in this country, to have permanent voting rights, where it's not going to have to be eradicated every 5 years. I mean, that's not how whites do. Whites are able to vote all the time without any problem. We want to be even. That's, you know, even because there's so much they took away, the education process with history of black people that they took out. This man in the White House took it out. That was part of a democracy, and I'm quite sure she did mention democracy. But I did hear her say that, you know, many people feel that there isn't any full democracy, and that's where I stand. I don't feel that it's full yet. Once we get whoever the president is, I can't demand who the president's going to be with. See, I'm an independent. I only speak my mind how I see it. I'm not a full-fledged Democrat. I'm not a full-fledged Republican. I'm an independent. And as an independent, I don't see full democracy for our folks. You see, it's only for other people, our counterparts. It seems to be for them. They can go anywhere, do anything without any discriminatory problems. In this country, you can go to these southern states. Blacks are still discriminated in some hotels right today. Our entertainers like Lena Horne, Cab Calloway, Billy Eckstein, those people were discriminated. See, white folks sometimes don't see what we had to go through. But I'm not saying your guest, the lady is saying. I mean, I'm just speaking in general, Brett. What has happened to us? And we need democracy full-fledged. We need to get rid of the three-fifth clause, too. We got to work on that after whoever the president is, get in there. We need to work on abolishing the three-fifths. I'd like to hear white folk talk about that. Get into some details. You know, see, we don't get into details. We only just go general about, oh, the same old thing, this man in the White House. And that seems to be... these things are going on before him. We're turning our children in the schools, three and fourth grade level, and they're supposed to be in high school and only know fourth or fifth grade or third grade, curriculum. They can't write, they can't read.
0: I think that you are correct saying that a lot of the maladies and inequalities happened before Trump. But I think that no one can deny Trump has embellished it and made it worse. So I don't think that we can use as an excuse it was already there to give him a pass. It was already there and he's made it even worse.
1: I'm not defending that. I hate him. And he sometimes gives me a heart. I be close to like a heart attack in here, because sometimes I just sit and ponder and say, God, please, where are you? Help us. And these people just come right back full fledged, and then business as usual. After whoever's going to be the president in there, business as usual will go on. Black people will still die and suffer under the hands of racist police. It'll still go on with whoever's going to be in the White House. I'm hoping there's going to be somebody better, someone who can see the forest for the trees. I admire Hakeem very much. I'd like to see Hakeem Jeffries run. Someone like that, that knows that poor people are being deprived of their EBT, SNAP. They're being deprived of their health care. And I'm glad Bernie Rev is going to be there with you. You know, Bernie Sanders. I'm glad he's attending. You know, And I mean, we need all those people there. You know, you need everyone. And I'm just going to close and say, I love you dearly, and I want that man at the White House. And, you know, but oh, Red, there's now, do the people still have to bring something where Trump said they got to bring birth certificates and Social Security numbers so they can vote?
0: As of now, that still stands. The Supreme Court has not ruled any differently on the requirements he wants. They've said they're going to rule later on that, but they did rule that the states, they used the technicality, saying that the states should not have been the one to decide on the vote. So it is basically, Ms. Richardson, they're using it as a technical or procedural decision, not dealing with the meat of the law. The problem is when they get to the law, then what happens? And does that happen in time for the midterm election? That's why Friday's march, we're dealing with a lot of nonsense that we've got to put there and make it clear. All right, thank you for your call. As always, glad to hear your voice, and it is important to me. Let's hear from you, everybody. Keeping it real, Shopton. Be right back.
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3: It's Sybil Wilkes with what we need to know. Three states are holding primary elections Tuesday. Some think the biggest race is in South Carolina, where the Trump-backed Senator Darlene Graham faces Congressman Ralph Norman in a Republican Senate runoff. President Trump is heavily campaigned for Graham, including a rally Friday after the special election was triggered by the sudden death of her brother, Senator Lindsey Graham. Voters in Georgia and Oklahoma also will decide several House and Senate contests, along with an Oklahoma governor's runoff. In Illinois criminal justice news, former Sheriff's Deputy Sean Grayson died 6 months into his 20-year prison sentence for second-degree murder in the 2024 fatal shooting of Sonia Massey. Grayson's attorney confirmed the passing over the weekend. The former deputy was convicted after shooting the unarmed black woman inside her Springfield, Illinois home after she called emergency services regarding a potential intruder. Prior to his sentencing, Grayson was diagnosed with stage 3 colon cancer and recently denied medical release. At the Treasury Department, Secretary Scott Bessent announced an economic offensive titled Operation Economic Outcast, aimed at cutting off Iran from global oil exports and international trade. Bessent warned that foreign nations, including China, will face strict sanctions if they assist Tehran in selling oil, stating President Trump is directly contacting the world leaders to demand an immediate end to commercial agreements with the Islamic regime. And finally, groundbreaking medical research suggests the popular GLP-1 medications like Ozempic and Mounjaro, Wegovy, and Zepbound could serve as effective treatments for addiction. Beyond their proven success with obesity and diabetes, clinical studies indicate these medications help suppress compulsive neurological cravings. Wow. 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I'm Sybil Wilkes. Be informed. 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
14: 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The Mardi Gras ball, yeah, that's good and dandy, but it's what we do into the communities. 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One of the most rewarding, I would say, young lady came up to me after the ball and say, "Wow, J.C., I felt like I stepped out of D.C. for several hours into New Orleans." 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
19: Recaptured and re-enslaved because the laws said that. Without them signing the laws that we fought for, how should we have gotten free?
20: Sharpton keeps it real.
19: Because you're raising things that you haven't thought out. There were slave rebellions that did. All right, then give me the answer. You haven't answered me yet. If you thought it out, give me the answer.
20: Asking the tough questions.
21: Well, see, here's the thing. I called and made a statement. Now you...
19: No, but I'm questioning your statement. You can question mine. You can question any statement I make. You can question any statement. Whoa. You can question any statement I make, but you cannot call here and tell me don't question the statement you make, brother.
22: Brother's gonna work it out.
20: Be a part of the conversation. Just keep it real. 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And now, America's number one civil rights leader, the Reverend Al Sharpton.
19: Keeping it real. I am your host, Reverend Al Sharpton, and we're back 1-877-532-5797 1-877-532-5797 or you can go to our message board at www.nationalactionnetwork.net www.nationalactionnetwork.net and we are joined. Let me go to our co-host line to the pastor, senior pastor of the First Corinthian Baptist Church of Harlem, and of course member of the National Board of National Action Network, and best-selling author, the Reverend Dr. Michael A. Walron. How you doing, Michael?
23: Pretty good, Reverend Sharpton. How you doing today?
19: Doing well.
23: Excellent.
19: I was thinking about you. I preached at Howard University on Sunday at a Rankin Chapel. And we have, every year when I come, we always have a lunch brunch with 50 to 70 of the student leaders. And I was remembering our pastor, you and I both, were pastored by Reverend Dr. William Augustus Jones, Jr. And he made me, I may have been 13 years old, but he had me reading books of great thinkers and philosophers because he wanted me to accustom myself to stepping up. He said, you ain't got to wait till you get to college to read this. And I remember a book by Reinhold Niebuhr, Moral Man in Immoral Society. And you're familiar with Union. He taught at Union. And are we dealing, as we go into this march in 2 days, 3 days, are we dealing with that battle now that Reinhold Niebuhr talked about, where you've got moral people, but the society is structured and the system is absolutely ran on immoral, not only immoral values, but even immoral goals and where they want to go.
23: I think, Red, I would agree with that and probably make an add-on to it. I think, yes, we're in a moment where we're seeing a kind of immorality being played out in the body politic and in culture in ways that it wasn't in the past. Now, when I say it wasn't, it doesn't mean that it didn't exist, that immorality, it wasn't as blatant as obvious in years past as it is right now. And I think it's also being aided and abetted by an immoral president with an immoral cabinet and immoral leadership among the Republicans, especially with regard to their silence in the face of the things that President Trump does. And I think you have these glimpses of people, moral agents. History has always had those glimpses, those moral agents who looked at the transformation of society as their goal, who looked at not to turn the tables and put power in other people's hands, but it's to make this country more egalitarian, especially with regard to the ideals that it claims we founded on. And I think that's what we face, and Niebuhr talked about that. I think he also, in his writing, reminds us that much of society is shaped by how the masses, especially those who live in the margins, are seeking to make sense of life in the midst of that immoral society. So I think, yes, it is still the same project that Niebuhr was undertaking, still the same issue. In the midst of rabid immorality being played out politically, culturally, socially, how do we make sense of life without becoming the very thing we critique, Rev?
19: And I think that we have begun to institutionalize and normalize wickedness. It's just wicked to take parents from their children in the name of deportation, so reminiscent of slavery time for us. I mean, there's just no excuse for that. You're just going to snatch up somebody and just break up a family with no concern on what that's going to do to the future of that child.
23: Absolutely. And I think we're seeing that with deportation. I think we're even seeing, along with that, not just the deportation, but the unlawful imprisonment or arrest of people without any real allegations or even evidence. We're seeing that there are more people being released after being found they shouldn't have been arrested. That is really alarming when you think about that, Rev. When you think about the practices that are happening and enduring now connected to ICE, but also connected to policy that is seeking to bankrupt social service programs, especially welfare programs, seeking to undermine and really do harm to those who are the most vulnerable in our society right now. We're seeing this happen in a blatant way that we haven't seen in a while now. And so we have to really begin to question, you know, I think we have a real conversation on the fragility of this country with regard to the Constitution. I think people don't realize that in many ways this country is shaped by laws that were founded centuries ago, but a Constitution, a document. And the document sounds good in many ways, but we see that its practices at times does not fulfill the intent. And I think that is something we have to reckon with. And I think we have to reckon with, as people like Dr. King and others had to reckon with, what does it mean to really not believe, support, or feel guided by ways of being, constitutions, laws that may be unjust in their own right. Some of the laws, again, that we see being enacted now, the practices being enacted now are unjust. And what does it mean to be willing to break those laws? And I don't say this in a very radical or dangerous way, but what does it mean in the name of justice to stand against those laws that are seeking to undermine human beings and undermine the human capacity to flourish and thrive? We see that happening right now. These are questions, deep philosophical questions, but they're the kind of questions that help give life to many movements over the centuries that question the practices of immoral governments in the name of thriving humanity.
19: No doubt about it, and I think that that is what we face. Let me, on our message board, I see Kimberly Washington saying, because you were coming to Washington, D.C. with a full bus, thanks for your loyalty, United Democratic Women, Philadelphia. We're staying strong with Al Sharpton, just waiting for my package for the bus, and I have and you're going to have your package. Let me, as soon as I get to break, I'm going to call and find out what's going on with your package. I definitely, all the buses, I've done our part in terms of getting the funds raised to get them there. I need everybody to get it done. Let's go, talking about Philadelphia, let me go to WURD in Philadelphia. Disco Brian is on. Disco Brian, you're keeping it real with Al Sharpton.
0: Rev, it's been a kind of a heavy, I've been sobbing a little bit. I'll quote my cousin Leslie Calvillage Thomas,

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1: Ability and love. It hits me really very personally. Rev, you gave Van Jones a Triumph Award in 2019, and I just listened to this extraordinary conversation between Van and Israeli journalist Haviv Redig-Gur about black Jewish relations. Van did something I wish we saw much more often. He defended black people from unfair generalizations, and I didn't even realize there was a whole anti-DEI Jewish thing that had happened, while also saying plainly that progressives failed for years to adequately incorporate anti-Semitism into our anti-racist framework. And that when anti-Semitism came from the left, Van said we didn't have the antibodies to fight it. And Van specifically pointed to Hakeem Jeffries, Raphael Warnock, Cory Booker, and Richie Torres as major black leaders who stand with the Jewish community, but often get far less attention than the extremists do. And then, as you probably saw today, Rev, Wolf Blitzer asked leader Jeffries directly whether his statement, his condemnation of the claim that American Jews are inviting violence against themselves was about Hassan Piker, and Hakeem Jeffries said yes. He called those comments dangerous, malicious, and anti-Semitic, and said that kind of rhetoric cannot be tolerated by anyone in the public square. So, Rev, as a white Gentile man whose life is bound up with a Jewish woman and whose entire emotional cultural life has been transformed by black music and art, that is the coalition I want to defend, right? Because I know what I've received from both communities, and I don't want to watch algorithms, extremists, provocateurs, and professional outrage merchants convince black people and Jewish people
2: What you're saying, well, let me hold you over. We'll be right back. Keep it in real. Shopton. Wall Run, be right back.
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4: It's Sybil Wilkes with what we need to know. The United States Supreme Court is permitting major portions of the president's executive order on mail-in voting to take effect ahead of the 2026 midterm elections. The high court order lifts lower court injunctions on provisions directing federal agencies to compile lists of confirmed U.S. citizens eligible to vote in each state. However, the key provision granting the Postal Service oversight authority to establish uniform national mail-in ballot standards remains temporarily blocked while lower court litigation continues. In entertainment news, former child actress Raquel Lee filed a federal lawsuit alleging she was sexually assaulted by a Disney staff member while filming the 2001 movie The Poof Point. Lee, now 39 years old, alleges the employee provided her alcohol and raped her in a Utah hotel room when she was 14 years old, accusing Disney of failing to maintain a safe working environment for child actors. At the White House, President Trump highlighted new administration efforts to expand school choice and restore parental rights during a Rose Garden address. Accompanied by Education Secretary Linda McMahon, the president criticized previous administrations of declining standardized test scores, emphasizing that the United States spends more per student than any other nation.

0: and urging nationwide educational reform. In sports news, San Francisco 49ers owner and CEO Jed York pleaded not guilty to misdemeanor disorderly conduct charges following his arrest in East Palestine, Ohio. A judge ordered York to pay a $1,150 fine and sentence him to 2 days in jail with credit for time served as the NFL evaluates potential discipline under its personal conduct policy. To subscribe to my free daily newsletter, please visit SybilWilks.com. 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I am Sybil Wilks. 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

0: Keeping it real. I am your host, Reverend Al Sharpton, and we're back. 1-877-532-5797. Reverend Dr. Michael A. Walron is our co-host. Let me go back to Disco Brian, Reverend Walron, then I want you to weigh in. The problem of anti-Semitism and racism are real and must be confronted, Brian, but it must be dealt with equally. I said to some Jewish faith leaders the other day who are working with us, some of whom are coming to the march, that just like I agree that when somebody says something anti-Semitic, we ought to denounce it, and I have, and I've worked with some in the Jewish community that I may disagree with on other things, but we come together on against that. But I also want them to come against Jewish civic leaders that do things that I feel are wrong against blacks, like Bill Ackman, who's led the whole fight against DEI, and got a black woman fired from Harvard University. Just like Hakeem spoke up about Piker, I want to hear some of the Jewish leadership speak up about Bill Ackman, a man of their faith, who is doing everything to, in my opinion, destroy what we need to be. I mean, it's got to be both ways.
1: Rev, I'm glad you addressed that exact issue. And if you have time, I can't imagine you do, but Van and Haviv get into exactly that question, which I was unaware of until I saw their conversation. And I guess the concluding idea is that Van made a point that struck me most, which is that our phones and algorithms are putting different communities into completely different information universes. We keep seeing the ugliest representative of somebody else's community while the bridge builders barely register. Meanwhile, you know, we have Ashley Laverne Jackson, traveling around the world building bridges, and nobody's seeing her because everybody's forced to deal with this psychopath, Hassan Piker, who now is, you know, the top public figure that every Democrat is now going to be confronted with in every public setting. I don't know. How do we make the good people louder than the algorithmic extremists trying to tear each other apart?
0: I think one thing we've got to do is stop giving a lot of oxygen to the extremists. I think that the more we call their name, the more that it feeds into their ego, some of them narcissism. I remember, and Reverend Dr. Walron can weigh in on this, when we were fighting cases like Trayvon and Michael Brown and Ferguson, on and on, you always have these people that jump up and be extremists and get a little attention for a day or two. And the way we handled them was we ignored them. And if they said something and somebody asked to say, no, I don't agree with that, but I'm here because they killed Trayvon Martin. I'm not here for that. I'm not here I'm here because of Michael Brown. Keep out front what it is you're doing. What they want you to do is make them an issue, because every time you call their name, you embellish their status. And you just cannot empower people by giving them attention. And I think that's what we have to be careful of. I remember when I was growing up, Reverend Walron, Reverend Jackson told me, he said, you know, something, Al, he says, you know, you born in the city, New York. I was born in the country, he said, and I noticed that buzzards never could fly with eagles. I said, oh, really? He said, yeah. I said, interesting. He said, you know why? I said, why? He said, because buzzards can't handle the altitude that eagles can. Eagles can soar up higher and can deal with the altitude. Buzzards start choking and have to stay down. I said, no, I didn't know that. He says, well, my point is, if you're an eagle, why are you down there arguing with buzzards? And I never forgot that. And we'd get into certain situations, and somebody would say something, and I'd answer. He said, buzzard talk, buzzard, fly up above it. And I think that what we've got to do is, rather than out-debate people like Piker, we got to tell people to rise above that foolishness, that the Black-Jewish coalition has been historic. What they're talking about never existed. Our problem is our voting rights. Our problem is our affordability. Our problem is the inferior education. Our problem ain't none of what they talking about. And bring people up to the level of what we ought to be discussing, Reverend Walron.
2: Absolutely. I want to follow up something you said and then make another point too, Rev. I think what you said is right, that we give too much oxygen to some of these persons whose main, I think, agenda is to reinforce their narcissism. But I will also add that we're also in the moment where we're seeing the commodification of polarization, the commodification of hate, the commodification of divisiveness, because it is now big business. This is done because of the algorithms, because of social media. People who are monetizing their anger and monetizing their rage. And if they are finding ways to monetize it, they're going to keep feeding those who are feeding them with more rage, more polarization, more divisiveness. So we have to be mindful of what this age is. I think the perfect scenario, we kill the oxygen to these spaces. But what we see happening now is that people are feeding on these spaces to fill their own sometimes twisted need to remain angry. There are people who get up every morning angry and trying to find reasons to remain angry, and that's why the algorithm keeps feeding them the same kind of things. They live in these echo chambers. They think in a particular kind of ideological bubble, and they therefore are not open to words that we know should be practiced, like tolerance in many ways, tolerance of difference. I said that because then there's another issue I said I want to say, and that is an issue beneath what we talk about when we hear about Black-Jewish relationships. And it is an ethical issue, or even maybe it's a moral issue. I think we have to get to a place where our support of one another does not exclude our capacity to critique one another. That's when there's a difference of opinion. So if I have a difference of opinion of someone of the Jewish faith about something, issues, that doesn't make me anti-Semitic. And if a Jewish person has a difference of opinion of things that pertain to my reality, that doesn't automatically make them racist. It is the labeling and the dehumanizing of people that takes place because we refuse to be tolerant of different opinions and different ideas. We have learned through this cultural moment to make an enemy of anyone who doesn't think like you. Right?
1: Yes.
2: Which leads and reinforces the algorithm.
1: Amen.
0: That is absolutely right. Amen. You even got an amen out of Disco Brian. Ain't that something? Let's take a break. We'll be right back. Keep it in real. Tell it all, Tuesday.

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12: Carl Nelson back again, family, and we hope you're enjoying another very powerful day so far. 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Now, Greg is known for his book and documentary, The Best Democracy Money Can Buy. 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But before Greg, AI expert Dr. Frank Nisha will check in. Before Dr. Nisha, we'll preview Cancora 43rd annual conference and concert set for Labor Day weekend at Howard University. And Lincoln University professor Dr. Kanaka Lagoke will also update us on the situation in the Sahel nations. 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WOL, where information is power.
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0: We're back. 1-877-532-5797. 1-877-532-5797. And certainly we are. But we have announcements reminding you, watch Politics Nation with Al Sharpton live at 5 p.m. Eastern Time every Saturday and Sunday. This is a special weekend. It is our 15th anniversary. And we're going to have a lot of special guests that's talking about the march, which will have happened Friday, where we go from here, the southern tour that I'm going to announce, as well as what's going on with the tariffs and other things you don't want to miss Saturday and Sunday. And I'm going to show clips of the last 15 years. We're one of the only shows of any race in terms of the host that has had two sitting presidents while they were president, vice president on the show, but then grassroots leaders and business people and entertainers, Aretha Franklin and Harry Belafonte and many of them that have gone on have done this show in the last 15 years. And Jesse Jackson's last interview was on this show. His last cable interview, I'm going to show a little of that. So it's going to be history and news. Watch Politics Nation with Al Sharpton live at 5 Saturday and Sunday and on MS Now. And, you know, Dr. Walron, I was saying earlier, I did not know this, but they did the research. I'm the longest standing host, black host, of a national cable show. No other black cable host lasted 15 wow. years. And I'm the guy wow. that was supposed to not make it 3 months. I didn't notice the station researched it. And that's because of the support and viewership of people. Also, Saturday Action Rally, we will be back. The rally, the march and rally in Washington's over at 3 o'clock, the latest 4, which means we'll be back in New York early Saturday evening. We will be at the rally. I will be there Saturday morning for you in the New York area, New Jersey area, Connecticut area. All those buses will be back by 7:30. Get on to the rally, 9 a.m. to 11 a.m. at the House of Justice, 6 Hancock Place, which is really 124th and Morningside. 9 a.m. to 11. You that are not in the New York area can watch it live on Impact Television, on NationalActionNetwork.net, live stream on YouTube/NAN, or on the AME Zion channel. And for you that I called the office, people waiting on their packages for their buses, you will have them by early tomorrow afternoon. We are taking care of all of that today, making sure you have them 2 days out. Everybody's package should be there by sometime tomorrow afternoon. The bus packages, you that have a bus order. Dr. Walron, what's going on at FCBC?
1: Well, Rev, we just finished. This past Sunday was our last virtual service of our hybrid summer. And so from now on, we're back in the building every Sunday in person, and this coming month, September, on the 20th of September, is our Blue Sunday. It is our day where we honor and celebrate, also bring awareness around prostate cancer. And so the whole service is dedicated towards that. We'll have prostate cancer screening that'll be taking place at the church that day. There'll be special guests that I'll be interviewing during service. And so we're excited about that. This is our second year of Blue Sunday. We've been doing Pink Sundays in October for many years now. We talk about breast cancer awareness, but this was our second year of doing Blue Sunday, and that's September 20th at FCBC.
0: All right. Let's go back to the phone. Let me go to Ira in Washington, D.C. Ira.
2: Hey, good evening, Reverend Sharpton. Thanks for taking my call and the quick public service announcement. While you're on hold, while we're on hold on the phone, you have a warm mic, so I just give you that heads up. That's what it is when you're on. When we're on hold on the telephone, not the live air, okay? So I give you that heads up. But what I need to tell you is that you had a comment about the president was saying that he was trying to put these tariffs on Canada farmers because they were unfair and exploit the United States. But what I understood and just read out, that he's exploiting American farmers by him importing beef from Argentina that is tainted with this chemical called chloramphenicol. It's some kind of chemical. I got the real name, but they want to send that. China and the United States rejected those particular types of meat coming from Canada. They said they're trying to help the Argentinians. That's what he said. He's trying to help the Argentinians. So I think that's really untruth and unfair about people taking advantage of him. And my last thing is this. Your new song for 2026 from James Brown is Reverend Sharpton, Don't Take No Mess. Thank you, Mr. Sharpton. Thank you.
0: All right, Ira. Thank you for your call. Let me go to Minnesota to China. China in Minnesota.
3: Good afternoon, Reverend Sharpton and Reverend Roberts. I hope both of you are doing well. It's been a while since I spoke with you. I'll make it real quick just because there's so much I want to say. I'd love to meet you and have a cup of coffee with you one day. I wanted to say something, and it is out of no disrespect for Dolly Parton because I really loved her singing. It's very honorable to me, you know, compassionate young lady. But I was just hearing that Trump is going to have the flag flying halfway for her for the week, for a whole week. Okay. And then what got me, and I started crying because I said, I get what you're doing, but here you are trying to remove a black sailor's name off of a ship to put your name on there. And it bothered me so much. And like your earlier caller said, you know, God, where are you with all this? You know, because it's so direct. It's so painful. And I guess my thought is, why is it we as a black, I hate using that word, but that's what has been and put in our mind from our history, from culture, from the slavery days, as black people, we have always, why is it that they continue to target us? I don't understand this, Reverend Sharpton. I followed you for years with your marching with your jacket. I followed you for years, and I'm a couple years older than you. And you and Reverend Waller, help me with this. Understand this, because I don't. I cry on the Lord and ask the Lord to help. Why is
0: this happening? Well, I think I understand and really. I really am a fellow traveler with the pain. But let me yeah. say it this way, and Reverend Walron can also address it. I think that you've got to deal with the fact that white supremacy was taught to people to justify both the annihilation of Native Americans the enslavement of Africans, enslaved trade. So the way you can justify killing off of people with genocide is to say they're less than human, that we're superior to them. You can't tell your children, well, they're equal to us, we're just going to kill them because we want the land. You got to say, no. They're like animals. They're, you know, just a little more than chimpanzees, and take the land. And the blacks are just three-fifths of a man. They were born to serve us. Now, if you start the country that way, by the time you get down three, four, five generations where we are now, people's grandma told them they were superior. People's granddaddy, they mama that birthed them, tell them blacks should not be treated equal to you. So you're dealing with people who honestly believe they're superior. I think sometimes we think that this is just some politics. No, these people believe it. You and I believe what our mamas told us. They believe their mama told them they were better than us. Keep them in their place. And I think that we have to be more determined to uproot that and work with those in the white community that did not teach their children that, and their children have been part of the fight. Reverend Walron?
3: Okay. Thank you.
1: Yeah, Rev, you talked about Dr. Jones earlier, and Dr. Jones, you talk about systemic sin and institutional iniquity. I think this country is founded on that. I love how you responded, Rev, because it is these narratives of superiority that have shaped countless generations of white people in this country, as you said, to believe that they are superior. And these narratives are deeply steeped. But as you said, the caller talked about history. Well, history shows us that these narratives of superiority helped shape this country, found this country, and that this country, for all of its idealistic language, is still steeped in pursuits of power, but power by way of oppression, domination, and conquest. That is how power is constructed in this country: oppression, domination, and conquest. So the question is whether those who are on the side of oppression, domination, and conquest, do they believe the narratives that have driven this country? Have they internalized those narratives? Because just as Reverend Sharpton said, there are people who believe in their narratives of superiority internalized and embodied. There are also people, because of those narratives, who believe in the narrative of their inferiority and subjugation. So I think that we can't forget that and understand that. But at the same time, we have to have what the philosopher Nietzsche said is the transvaluation of values. We can no longer measure ourselves by the evaluation of a broken measuring stick, right? We can't look at ourselves that way. It's the work of Jesus. Jesus is a poor Jew who is helping to liberate oppressed people who are under Roman oppression. And the way you liberate people is to free their minds from believing the narratives told to them by the oppressor.
0: I'm out of time. Thank you for your call, China. Good to hear from you. Hadn't heard from you in a while. Let me thank Reverend Dr. Michael A. Walron. Let me thank all of you that called in, listened in, you that called in and couldn't get through, but hung in there anyhow. Remember, whatever you do, wherever you go, however you feel, tell somebody, tell anybody, tell everybody. Reverend Al told you personally, keep it real.
4: Keep it real.
0: Whatever you do, keep it real.
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7: It's Sybil Wilkes with what we need to know. Trade tensions between neighboring nations are spiking after President Trump announced plans to impose steep 50% tariffs on Canadian imports of automobiles, trucks, and auto parts. Writing on social media following stalled weekend negotiations, the president accused Canada of exploiting the United States for years through unfair agricultural tariffs on American farmers. Canadian Prime Minister Mark Carney publicly rejected the proposed trade terms during a national address in Ottawa, describing the U.S. framework as a bad deal and declaring that American trade policy has fundamentally shifted. In public health developments, Florida health officials confirmed a third fatal case of flesh-eating bacterial infection in less than a month. Official data from the Florida Department of Health shows a steady rise in Vibrio vulnificus cases across the Gulf Coast region, where the naturally occurring seawater bacteria poses severe risk, particularly following tropical storms and heavy rain that leaves standing coastal water. In Wisconsin, activist groups Freedom Incorporated and the Free the 350 Bail Fund posted bail for 20 individuals detained at the Dane County Jail. The demonstrators, including several black mothers, were arrested outside the public safety building while protesting police-related violence following the fatal officer-involved shooting of Corey Ruiz in Madison last month. And finally, Cleveland Browns quarterback Deshaun Watson issued a public apology after making negative comments about home fans who greeted him with boos during preseason action. Watson admitted he allowed his emotions to get the best of him, acknowledging fan frustration regarding franchise investments, and confirmed he will start in week one against the Jacksonville Jaguars over second-year quarterback Shedeur Sanders. To subscribe to my free daily newsletter, please visit SybilWilkes.com. For all the news 24/7, go to News1.com. I'm Sybil Wilkes. 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

0: My name is DL.
1: What did you set this on, hell? You gotta make her say my name one time, here.
0: My name is DL.
2: Ladies and gentlemen, put your hands together for DL.
1: All right, happy birthday to Blair Underwood. Happy birthday to Robert Ory. I do not understand how he's not in the Hall of Fame. He won 7 championships.
3: I mean, yeah. And he's
1: and he was integral in all of them.
3: He hit some big shots at the end, but if you look at his overall
1: numbers. Okay. If Draymond Green can be in the Hall of Fame, and people are saying he's a Hall of Famer, then Robert Ory can't be too. Happy birthday to Gene Simmons. Happy birthday to Billy Ray Cyrus. Happy birthday to Cameron Matheson. Happy birthday to Rachel Ray. But Rachel Ray, you know why I like Rachel Ray? Because she looked like she eat the food she cooked. Happy birthday to Michael Cohen. Remember, Jazz, we saw him. Remember, we saw him right before he got his bid?
4: Mm-hmm.
1: Boy, he was talking too.
4: Sure
1: happy
4: was.
1: Birthday to Damon Jones. Happy birthday to Kel Mitchell. Happy birthday to Caris LeVert. Kevin LeVert, happy birthday to Blake Lively. She's going through it. Happy birthday to China Ann McClain, Tyler's Alpha Pain, and Black Lightning. Happy birthday to Latosha DJ Duffy. Happy birthday, possibly, of course, to Sean Connery. Remember he was talking to Private Waters, and he said that he hit a woman. Oh, like,
5: sometimes you have to slap him, you know?
6: James Bond can do anything. He licensed to slap.
1: He told her, you can get it, too.
5: Sometimes if she gets out of line, you have to.
1: He wasn't even playing. Happy birthday to Regis Philbin and happy birthday to George Wallace, the Alabama governor, which is the last time that there were troops sent by a president to a state. It was because the governor was racist. This time it's because the president is.
6: Wow.
1: Happy birthday to Ivan the Terrible and happy birthday to Shaq G. Humpty Hump. Now, we got a great show lined up for you. Got a little note from the GED section, and Chad Stanton is going to let us know what's trending on the D.L. Hughley Show.

0: Jasmine.
1: What, man?
0: Tell these good people what's trending.
1: Well, I can tell you right now, one of the first things that's trending, and it trended all weekend, and that is this crazy story about this Texas Roadhouse. Have you seen this?
2: Yes.

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1: Didn't say grace, there it is.
2: For sure. And of course, the other thing that's trending, this sad news that we got today that we lost Dolly Parton.
1: Oh man.
2: 80 years old. Now, you do know her husband died in 2025, I think, because they were married since she was like, I don't know, 18 years old. They got married in 1966,
1: right,
2: by the way.
1: Mm.
2: And so, you know, some are speculating, including myself, that perhaps it was a broken heart. I mean, I don't know. They were together for a long time. But let's not forget, you know, Dolly Parton was not only known for her legacy in terms of music, you know, 7 decades of a career that she had, multiple generations of, you know, fans and all the like, but most importantly, her philanthropic work.
1: Yes.
2: She did a lot of things in the community. She did a lot of things to help a lot of, you know, underprivileged kids.
1: She was
2: all kinds of people out.
1: She was definitely an advocate.
2: Definitely that. So she will be missed. So shout out to her family and all the fans.
1: Why the good Dolly ones Parton. Going? We
2: Always
1: keep waiting
2: going.
1: For this other news. They 82. They 80. Also,
2: and, okay,
1: anyway.
2: That's enough.
1: That's enough.
2: And that's what's trending.
1: Good Dolly Parton.
2: And that's what's trending. And that's what's trending.
3: Yep.
1: Say it one more time.
2: And that's what's trending.
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It's not just any Tuesday. It's a DL Hughley Tuesday. Get ready for all the comedy, culture, and conversation that keeps your week rolling strong. It's the DL Hughley Show. And we're back.

I was struck by another thing that the mayor of New York has done, Mondami. He has started a $1,000 fund for all the children in kindergarten and preschool, right, that they can start a college fund, giving every child that age $1,000. He's also opened a grocery store that was formerly a juvenile detention center. He has also sought and got tips and wages from big corporations that they owe people. He's lower rent, has tried to freeze rent. He has visited, he has swam with people. He's scraped up snow with people, giving them jobs. He's watched the World Cup from jail. He has welcomed the stranger, like he's making sure that ICE comports himself professionally. He has made sure that people seem welcome there. He has made sure that all of the tenets of the Bible he has enacted. And I'm listening to this kid, El Sayed, out of Michigan, who's running for senator in Michigan. And he was on Fox News with Jesse Waters, and the things he was talking about in terms of reparations, in terms of the things he wanted to do. I will say this. Show me, and I said this before and a lot of people got irritated. Show me, the Muslims are putting Christians to shame. I'm not talking about as a religion in general. I'm talking about I have noticed that the Muslims in governance are far more concerned about the tenets of Christianity than the people who say they're Christians. Show me one Christian in governance that is leading, that is governing according to his faith. I ain't talking about the fire and brimstone part, the don'ts and the restrictions and what women shouldn't do and who shouldn't be gay. I'm not talking about that. I'm talking about the love and the other things, the looking out for the stranger, the making sure people are fed, the working with the poor, to doing all the things that Christ. Show me. A Christian in governance or a Jew in governance or a Hindu in governance that is doing what these Muslims are doing. Show me one. I'm telling you, because these people apparently do not care what God they ascribe to. They don't care what book they read. It is all decency and humanity. And I tell you what, there used to be a time when people tried to, and I think even now all you can say, oh, they're Muslim and we should be afraid of them. And they are governing the way that their faith dictates they should. Show me a Christian doing the same thing. Show me one that is opening, that is having conversations about making life easier for their fellow man. Show me, because one of the tenets of any religion, and I don't ascribe to any. I ain't got a dog in this race, but I can just say this: religion in your faith should not be about who you look up to, but it's also about who you look down, who you don't look down on. And he seems to be everything Christians say they are. Everything. And I said this before and I'll say it again. You show me one. Show me one. Anywhere in the country, from governor to mayor to city council, who is governing the way he says he lives. And I said it before and I'll say it again. These two Muslims are putting Christians in governance to shame. That's a little note from the GED session. Got Jazz Report coming up in 15 minutes. It's the D.L. Hughley Show.

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1: The United States Postal Service has released a new rule adding verification requirements to all mail-in ballots. Under the proposed change, states will be required to collect and report basic voter information like name, address, attached to a unique barcode on every mail-in ballot. Now, state election authorities would then be required to input this information into a federal ballot mail portal. The USPS said it will not deliver ballots to any state not in compliance. Yep. Yeah, yeah. There it is.
2: The Supreme Court helped it happen, huh?
1: Yes, yeah. They did.
3: Let freedom reign.
1: They did.
2: Okay. Here's the thing. First off, the reason that this is happening and the reason they should abolish the Electoral College.
3: Yeah. Yes. Yes. Immediately.
2: Two things they got to do. Abolish the Electoral College and then expand the court. Two things they got to do.
3: And put term limits on the court justice.
2: Yes. Yep. Yes. And where is Mitch McConnell? Is he dead? Is that dead yet?
3: He's been dead for weeks.
1: They're not even talking about Mitch McConnell anymore. We don't know where he is.
2: I'm just saying.
4: He's probably talking to Dolly Parton.
2: I'm just saying.
1: Yep. Now he ain't talking to Dolly.
2: Yeah, Dolly Parton don't get buried before him. Yeah, man.
1: Dolly Parton's like, I ain't got time for you.
2: Well, they put.
3: Why you at the dough? You know, come on.
1: Yeah, but Dolly Parton's been
2: good things. She was a sweet girl.
1: She's a sweet, sweet woman.
2: And has a big old.
1: Anyway, so listen.
3: I don't believe him and Dolly. I'm going to be in the same place.
2: You can be sweet and well endowed.
1: I'm trying to move on.
2: Okay.
1: Let's have some decorum.
2: That girl has some sweater
1: hose. Yeah.
2: She has some Winnebago.
1: Yeah.
2: Boy.
3: Some Tingo bitties.
2: That was a white woman. I'd have been seen with some black brothers with her.
1: All you got to do is say boobies around dudes and they just lose their mind.
2: Okay,
1: boobies. There you go. You happy now?
2: I'm sorry. Look at Lena.
1: And I hate to
2: Lena, I know you're especially grieving because y'all sisters are the teeth.
5: She had me by.
2: No.
1: I don't know, Lena.
2: No, Lena.
1: Your boobs are really big.
5: I appreciate it.
3: You're the Dominican Dolly.
2: I'm telling you, the bra sections are weeping right now. I'm just telling you.
1: I'm not even going to finish my jazz report.
2: Okay,
1: go on
2: I'm
1: somewhere.
2: Sorry. I quit. Do your
1: you sure? Because I'm scared about this
2: but
1: story.
2: But she did have some bodacious.
1: Getting suspected heart attack patients to spit into a tube could actually help diagnose them 6 times faster than blood tests with 84% accuracy. Yep. Scientists have managed to process saliva in a way that allows standard testing kits to pick up on telltale signs of the deadly event in just 10 minutes. In just 10 minutes, they can do this. And they say the same chemical test takes about an hour to achieve the same result.
2: Yep. Wow.
1: So spit in a cup,
2: so
1: save your life.
2: Enzymes, right? It's when
1: and the saliva.
2: Yeah.
1: Spit in that tube, save your life.
3: And keep it going.
2: And your relationship. And your relationship, it will.
3: And you were talking about Tata's behind.
1: No, right? That's why I said I didn't want to do that story so soon after that. But hey, what
2: so here's the thing. If R. Kelly were to get out of prison and had a concert in your town, are you buying a ticket? Of course I'm not. But I would stream it.
1: I would sit at home and watch it.
2: No.
3: There are things.
2: I'm a very principled human being.
1: Uh-huh.
2: If his song come on, I don't turn it off. Right? I don't do that.
1: Yeah.
2: But I couldn't actually spend bread to do it.
1: Well, I mean, sat at home and did it. I mean, I'd probably...
2: If it comes on, I don't seek it out. But if it comes up, I don't turn it off.
1: Yeah,
2: we're going to get to your calls in a bit. 877-242-2426. Get to your calls directly. It's the D.L. Hughley Show.
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10: Yeah, well, traffic brought to you by attorney Big Al, the law officer, Richard Klein. Jammed up in VA on the George Washington Parkway northbound on your way towards the Beltway. And which 66 westbound moving towards Fairfax County Parkway. Slow traffic. Suitland Parkway outbound in the district on and off slow ups between South Capitol moving towards Branch Avenue as you move into Maryland. Also looks like 695 northbound over by the Navy Yard exit in the 3rd Street Tunnel. Is a little thick here with traffic out in Maryland on 95 southbound between 212 and the Beltway. Is actually slow with traffic. As we take a look here at the outer loop of the Beltway, Noxon Hill, that is slow. When you get into an accident, call 911 first, then call attorney Big Al, 1-800-HURT-123. That's 1-800-HURT-123. Well, partly cloudy for tonight with lows in the 60s. Wednesday, we got mostly sunny skies and highs will actually go up in the upper 80s. I'm Dre Johnson for News Talk 1450 AM WOL, where information is power.
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12: 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And

0: It is the D.O. Hughley Show. That was Chris Brown, Residuals. So if R. Kelly, is this a heated debate? If R. Kelly got on the, listen, I will not be lectured to something about my, my moral stance when this country voted for a pedophile.
1: Yeah. How about that?
0: I won't. That's what I won't do.
1: Twice.
0: That's what I won't do. I won't do
2: convicted
0: that.
2: Convicted felon.
0: Mine is inner turmoil.
3: Right.
0: My conscience wouldn't let me do it. But it's not from some false morality that this country never had.
3: Right. So, no, I got you.
0: But I couldn't do it. Mm. I just couldn't do it. Now, the best I could do is, I do listen to his music occasionally.
3: Yeah.
0: I mean, if it comes up.
3: Yeah.
0: But we're going to go to social media. What are they saying out there, especially out there?
4: So we got Kyle, no relation, from Los Angeles, also no relation. Mm-hmm. He said, listen, I always respect what R. Kelly does, but I refuse to give money to him.
0: Would you do it, Kyle?
4: No. No.
0: But you like his music, though, right?
4: Yeah, I have a very special memory to one of his songs.
0: Oh, you do, pray tell. You do. Tell us about it. Yeah, man.
4: Remember, I danced when I was... I danced with Beyonce. Step in the Name of Love.
0: Yes, at Tyler's party, right?
4: Yeah, absolutely. Yeah.
0: You know what? It almost that it, he liked Beyonce so much he started liking black chicks. Remember that? It's some to these bros. Let me tell you, boy, it's crazy. Remember when Megan Good came, boy, to with on the podcast, boy?
3: I do remember. I do remember.
4: So good,
0: man, boy. He almost bought him to the other side.
3: Yeah.
0: If he wouldn't have stopped in the Philippines, it'd have been all over.
4: I love you, baby.
0: Jazz, I just think it is a moral dilemma for me. There are things I won't do.
3: It is. But I'm going to tell you this. I'm not going to lie. Now, I probably wouldn't go to the show, right? I wouldn't go. Yeah. But I'm not going to lie. Because my thing is, he was convicted in what, 21, 22?
0: So it rubbed off on
1: him.
3: Well,
1: my
3: thing
1: time,
3: is, but in my mind, I'm thinking, but in the '90s, though, you know what I mean? It was rumor, but we didn't really know he wasn't convicted.
0: Plus,
3: you was
0: beyond the safe zone.
3: That's what I'm saying.
0: Yeah, I just have
3: the Body's Calling was '93. Yeah. Like it was back in the '90s. That's when we thought he was clean.
0: The Body's Calling because it's a sting operation.
3: And
0: is what
3: then
0: that
3: there's
0: is.
3: That. Wow.
0: So we're going to ask, if he got out, would you go? And he had a concert in town, would you go? 877-242. Remember, we did that work that gig with him in Florida.
3: Yes, I remember.
0: And I was like, nah, man. He said, man, come on. Nah, playboy. Nah, that's not what I do. Yeah. I don't do that at all. Yeah. So give me a call. Let me know what you think. 877-242-2426. Ashanti and Tim's coming up. It's the D.O. Hughley Show.
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0: It's the D.L. Hughley Show, your 2026 edition. If you're going to be in Boston, I'll be there this Friday, Saturday, and Sunday. Also, Thursday, I'll be Yellow Springs with Dave Chappelle. So we'll see what's going on. It'll be fun. So Sandra Massey Killer, the cop,
1: died
0: in prison.
1: Yeah.
0: He'd only done a year. Well, I thought he was kidding.
1: Yeah, I was going to say.
0: You know how evil you got to be when you're 32 and die of cancer?
1: Yeah.
0: You know how evil you got to be?
1: Yep.
0: I don't necessarily ascribe it to karma, but I'm like, damn.
2: Yeah.
0: And did you see Brandon Tatum start talking about Michelle Obama and everybody went at him?
1: Yeah, of course they love Michelle Obama.
0: Bishop Talbot Swan, who is somebody I follow, he was getting into it with his wife, and she was like, "Why? That's not becoming." He's like, "Your husband started this."
2: Yeah, and brought
1: well,
2: you up.
1: The other thing is, by the way, it's for real. Now, you know, I hate making fun of how people look because I think that's how you were born. However, whoever put together the montage
0: of her
1: doing her brows,
0: yes,
1: I was like, you know what?
0: She looked like one of them Targaryens.
1: She did.
0: She looks like one of them Targaryens. I swear to God.
1: She does.
0: I'm not for family. I think that's off limits. But since he started it.
1: Yeah.
0: And then he got hips. Did you see them together? She was pregnant. It looked like two bad b- on the way to the gynecologist.
3: Oh!
0: I thought it was a double gender reveal. That dude, those jeans, somebody ovulated in them jeans before.
1: Those jeans. Come on, Genuine.
0: He looked like Saucy Santana, for real, don't he?
2: Those jeans got stretch in them.
1: Yeah.
0: Anyway,
2: estrogen
0: do you think
2: a little high?
1: Yeah.
0: Do you think if R. Kelly got out and had a concert, would you go? Skip, would you?
2: Yep.
0: You
2: he served his time.
0: Standards.
2: Hey,
0: yeah.
2: Man.
0: Yeah.
2: We got this pedophile that hasn't served his time. You're leading this country. Don't hit me with that morality and all that stuff.
3: Thank you, man.
2: I'm not going to see Robert, but R. Kelly on stage, yeah, I'm going to see him and listen to his music and everything. Now, Robert, one that Gail was talking to. That's Robert. But I'm going to Wisconsin.
1: What is it? Hot and fresh in the kitchen.
2: Yeah. Oh, I'm going. I'm up in there.
1: Ooh, come on, R. Okay, that's enough. See what happens. You get caught up. But this is like the '90s, early 2000. Come on.
0: Yeah.
3: Keep it on down low, y'all.
0: Yeah. It's. I think for a lot of people, I don't think that he should. I don't think that he should be ostracized. I would never say cancel him. But for me, it is a moral dilemma for me that I would not.
1: I get it. Skip said something interesting. Skip said something interesting.
0: Yeah.
1: If he gets out, he's done his time.
2: He's done his time. Yeah.
3: Thank you.
0: Or
1: so
0: broke
1: he's
2: out. You break out, you ain't doing a concert. not here.
0: So, Skip, I just, you know, but I expect that from you.
2: Yeah.
0: I expect that from you.
1: Okay. Well, then there's that.
0: You know, Skip is 40% of his white. So what? Come on now.
2: And white people ain't going to the concert.
0: Come on now. Yeah, but they'll fund it. Uh-huh. Come on, man. Come on now. Elena, I'm going to ask you, get ready. Elena, when I ask you a question this time, be ready. We have to warm you up. Okay, but we got to
1: we got stuff to do. We got places to go.
0: We
1: got to
0: preset you. So just sit there with your mouth on the microphone.
1: Wait a minute.
0: Until I get Saturday.
4: Last night.
1: Good one, Lena.
0: There it is. Yes.
1: But a bow.
0: Yes.
3: A Dominican Dalek.
0: Yes.
1: Okay, saucy. Yes.
0: Yeah, that's saucy scent. Yes. We get to your calls in a minute. All right, Kelly had a concert. Where'd you go? 877-242-2426.

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1: Because you have no morals. You have no
2: morals. What?
1: You have no morals. I'm stepping
2: on. I could separate them.
1: Yeah.
2: I'm still stepping in the name of love at the bar.
1: Yeah,
3: you know. I know that's right.
4: Y'all went and saw the Michael movie. Stop playing. Yeah.
3: Showed he it, wasn't convicted. But he wasn't convicted. Okay. He was found innocent, as a matter of fact.
1: And I walked out, you know. when he was in the pool, I was like, yeah, let me leave. Yeah. I only went to the movie because Jasmine was doing something. That's why I went.
3: Wait a minute. Yeah,
1: that's why I went. Right. I didn't, you know, I'm morally conflicted.
2: This was the first time in history that you didn't fall asleep, though.
3: Yeah, you did.
1: Yeah, because I was looking for it. No, I didn't fall asleep doing... I didn't fall asleep during Odyssey.
2: Lie.
1: I did not fall asleep during Odyssey.
3: You snoozed a little bit.
1: You lie so much.
3: Oh, wow.
1: You lie so much.
3: That's hurtful.
1: I don't even understand why I'm here with you.
2: You don't even believe that yourself. It was a 3-hour movie.
1: Be quiet. Carlito's Way. I don't need it from you, Carlito's Way. No, I didn't miss nothing. All right, we're going to get to your calls from these non-treacherous, non-moral people. 877-242-2426. We got Ari Lennox, Snoop Dogg. More of your calls coming up. It's the D.L. Hughley Show.
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And

0: That was Tank. Yes. Question we're asking. R. Kelly gets up, has a concert. Would you go? 877-242-2426. We're going to the phones. What do you think?
1: I'm a big R. Kelly fan. I got to say, not only would I go, I'm buying front rows in his first five concerts. Nobody said he raked them. It was all about the money. Everybody got paid. So I think, like I said, I go see him front row, the first five concerts. I tell Jadeel he's doing a good job. This is Tim from Chattanooga, Tennessee.
2: I wouldn't go to his show, but you got to give it to him. He put out some good music back then. I still listen to his music. I wouldn't go to his show. I wouldn't contribute any money to him.
3: If R. Kelly get out of jail tomorrow and have a concert the next day, I'm buying tickets if he come to my hometown. I still rock with R. Kelly. I still listen to his music. I think he's a genius when it comes to his music. Now, do I think he's stupid when it comes to common sense? Yeah, I do. I think he made a lot of mistakes. But who hasn't? I mean, I wish black folks would stop allowing white folks to tell us who we should cancel. They ain't cancel Elvis Presley. They ain't cancel Osborne. There's a lot of white artists that have been in trouble that they never canceled. So I wish black folks would stick and stay with the people that, listen, R. Kelly made a mistake. We understand that. But his music will forever outlive him. So I think he's a genius. I think he's a great performer. And I will buy his concert ticket tomorrow.
4: Of course. Because the music still was good. It was legit. So I'm still going to go to it. I'm still going to jam. I don't have to go to no room with him. I can just go enjoy the music. Yeah, that's something else now. I ain't doing all that. Yeah, I'm going to the concert. He wants to wear all white. I got me an all white outfit ready.
0: All right, we already heard from Immoral, Skip, and Lena.
5: Wow.
0: Jazz, you would go too, right?
5: You know, I might go and sit in the back, but I'm probably going to go.
6: Jazz, you coming up
0: you
6: with
0: think
6: me.
0: In the back.
5: First yeah, we probably going to.
0: You think the back like that means you're less in the theater.
6: I'm going to pick you up on the way, Jazz.
5: Wait a minute.
7: And she'll be posting.
5: Something's
7: it. It'll be all
5: in the
7: over
5: closet.
7: Instagram.
8: It's the first time Jasmine was sitting
5: Mr. Biggs.
0: Yeah, yeah, that's right.
5: I'll be in the back with a cap down to my rounds.
0: It's just one more left. We got to just hear from Junius and see if I am alone on my soapbox. If R. Kelly got out, would you go? 877-242-2426. Wait for your calls. It's the DR Hughes.

0: Oh, yes. If R. Kelly got out and had a show, I'm most definitely going. He's the baddest brother. He probably is the best male artist of our time, 80s, 90s. I'm front row.
1: Oh, yes. Most definitely I would go see him. If he got out, that would mean that he served his time and paid his debt to society. It doesn't negate what he did as a musician or a masterful songwriter or an artist. I would definitely go see R. Kelly. Pay my money to go see him. Definitely. I would, if I could afford it.
2: Not only would I pay money to go to an R. Kelly concert if he got out of prison, I'd do it with complete righteousness in my mind and heart. The profits from an R. Kelly concert are going to his label victims, his deserving ex-wife, and his offspring. That's where the vast majority of the profits are going to go if he's able to get out and do a concert tour. He's got to pay for his people, so they're going to get paid, the band and everything like that. And R. Kelly, if he gets a break like that, if he gets that stroke of luck, R. Kelly's going to be a much better person when he comes out. So, yeah, I go.
0: Man, if R. Kelly got out of jail tomorrow, I'm in the first row. And I'm saying that because I have daughters, man. And what I'm saying is, this country, like y'all said, voted for Donald Trump twice. All those people that talked about R. Kelly and downed R. Kelly, they voted for this man. Come on, bro. If that man did his time, he's an icon, bro. Can't nobody hit him in verses. I mean, he's the king of R&B. And like I said, if he got out tomorrow, I'm in front row. Bless you, DL. You're doing good work for our community, brother. Keep it up.
3: Junius, I didn't hear from you. What did you say?
4: Well, I guess I'd be joining Jazz and
5: yeah, you go. Woo!
4: Over at the concert.
6: Yeah, we going to the show.
4: Now, I wouldn't take my little nieces with me, you know, because he just got out, so it might be a little too tempting. But I'll be there.
5: Yeah.
4: And if Skip going, he gonna have a ticket, so we gonna have good seats.
3: I can't tell you how disappointed I am, but it is not unexpected. I walk all this path alone on this show.
4: Well, we ain't got no first stone casters around here.
6: No. You're the only one, nigga.
4: He paid his dues. He's out.
3: All right.
5: I'm just saying.
3: All right. I'll be back. We'll be back with more of the show. The only one God loves on the show is the DL.
5: Wow.
6: With Jesus' favorite.
3: It's the faithful one on the DL Hughley show coming back. It's the DL Hughley show. Okay, my man Cheetah, what'd you learn today, baby boy?
7: Just got a phone call from Ken. He just dropped off Barbie at her Malibu mansion.
3: Hilarious.
7: And he called and said he wants his little coat back. That's all.
3: Hilarious. We have little faith.
5: You have the tiny coat crew.
3: It is the DLG.
5: The biggest mistake people make when they owe the IRS? Nothing. They do nothing. The letters pile up, the penalties keep growing, and it gets more expensive every month you wait. And let me say this. If some company promises to wipe out your tax debt for pennies before they've even seen your file, hang up. 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
2: Now it's time to listen to Alebo, the streaming hack warrior.
3: Hello, I'm Selenian Omni. Hola, me say. Ham. Uh-oh. DL, my home brother.
2: What's that, Alebo?
3: We are in the middle of the August. And you know what this means?
2: What?
3: It is almost time for the kids to go back to school. And no one is more happy about this than the parents. Summer break has them running a 24-hour daycare with no budget, no backup, and a boss who only speaks in, I'm hungry, and he hit me first. Uh-oh. School is the only free babysitter the government steal funds. I'm serious. You know, DL, my home brother, I do not have kids. But you know, I am a warrior. If I were to have children, they would be warriors like me. They'd be born already knowing how to change their own diapers. Out of respect, of course. They never cry. They would just stare at the problem until it fixed itself. Their imaginary friends would ask permission before appearing. Uh-oh. And the school bus would pick them up early and thank them for the privilege. Their report cards would say, approved by Alebo. And every teacher would give them an A just to stay on the safe side. I'm serious. Today's review has nothing to do with going back to the school, but it does have screaming Chidra in it. The movie is The End of Oak Street, starring Anne Hathaway and Ewan D. McGregor. Now, in this movie, they play the Platt family. They have a son and a daughter, and they live in a neighborhood that looks like an 80s sitcom. Then, one day, a cosmic event transports the neighborhood to someplace unknown. After the cosmic event, this quiet suburban streets decides it's done with life. The oak trees pack their bags and leave like they're late for a better zip code. The HOA president turns into a raccoon, and the mailman starts delivering packages from next Tuesday. It's like if the Twilight Zone got drunk, lost a bet, and try to direct a Home Depot commercial. And in the ending, the whole street just folds up like a cheap yoga mat and disappears. I'm serious. I haven't felt this level of betrayal since my last relationship. Now, if you're looking for a movie that makes you question both real estate and reality, congratulations. This is a movie for you. I'm serious. I give this movie 2 handbags and 4 bottles of Alebo weed killer. It is so strong, the weeds will apologize before they leave the yard. The only product that kills weeds and their entire bloodline. I'm serious. This is Alebo, your hacking warrior, with the Stream Hacking Movie Review. Hamde salami anani. Stay safe and healthy. Hamni, hamni, ham.
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1: 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It's Sunshine Island Vibes and a barbecue done right. 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
0: Yeah.
1: 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So we're going to give them an opportunity to vent with our segment called
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0: That was SWV week. Y'all lie so much.
1: We do not lie.
2: Big in a week.
0: Anybody.
1: Say what you want to. I'm telling you.
3: Lily charge you up. You like, oh.
0: No, she did. You know I ain't scared. No. I'm not scared. Contrary, ain't no woman gonna run me
3: off. Lily had you drawed up.
0: That's not true.
2: You were like Usher and Janelle Monae.
0: Y'all lie so much. Y'all lie so much.
4: Y'all likes to flirt with him when he.
1: You was scared.
0: That's not.
1: You, I think you tinkled a little. You were not.
2: What are you talking about? Just a little.
1: Just a little.
0: I don't like when they flirt back. I don't like that at all.
1: You flirted hard. Hey, baby,
0: what you talking about? Nah, I was kidding. I don't want my mama saying I ain't supposed to play like that.
1: And everything out of her chair. He's like, wait a minute.
3: Keep your seat.
0: I don't like that. I was playing with Mickey Howard one time. She did it to me like, I have to go. My mama said I ain't supposed to do this.
1: Yeah.
0: My mama said I gotta come home.
1: You know,
0: I can't.
1: Mickey Howard, for real, for real.
0: Yeah. Come on with that boo. No. I gotta go home. I have family. Mm. I can't do this.
3: Lily wasn't playing. I danced with her one time. I danced with her. As a matter of fact, all three of them on the dance floor one. Lily slapped me on my ass so hard, I thought we were going to fight. Boy, damn, she ain't playing, dog.
1: Lily
3: slapped me on my ass so hard. I thought,
2: she had a palm ready for you, D.L.
0: Also, it was you, not me. All right, that'll do it for us. Some people get mad at me. They let him get on our segment called
5: F.U.D.L. Hughley.
0: I'm getting F-rapped to Jamie Foxx's The D.L. Hughley Show.

0: That was Jamie Foxx and T-Pain. Blame It. Sometimes people get really upset with the things I say, so we're giving them an opportunity to express themselves with our segment called F.U.D.O. Hughley. So won't you please welcome our F.U.D.O. Hughley correspondent, Lil Niecy James.
1: Hello, this is Niecy James, your F.U.D. Hughley correspondent.

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1: Be told, you struggle with English. F*** you, Doohoogly. Well, that's it for this week. This has been Nisi James, your FU Doohoogly correspondent. And until next week, bye!
2: Of course, today marks the date that we lost Aaliyah. It was 25 years ago.
3: Can you believe that?
2: So we're going to celebrate her life in the Hughley Hustle Home Mix. We miss Aaliyah Mix. That's coming up next. Plus, we're going to recognize the good in someone as a human being of the week. 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It's the D.L. 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
3: 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Big teeth, hips.
2: I hope he don't. He go when we hear tear ovaries out. That big ass teeth.
3: I can't talk about anybody's teeth. Let me be quiet.
0: It's the DL Hughley Show. And we're back. 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It's the Hughley Hustle Home Mix on the DL Hughley Show. And I

You done broke the law. You ain't. Yeah, but I ain't horny no more either, am I? You could have just like that, did you? Around with that foreplay. Yeah. I got right to the point. Side girl, I just wanted to knock that first one out the way. Now I'ma tear that ass up. You don't know who you with, girl. I work you like a part-time job. Is it morning already? Get yourself a kids mess up the too. You got kids, you ain't getting nothing till the kids go to sleep. 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Them kids sleep, kids know you want to get something, they never take their black ass to sleep. They stay up late, drinking coffee, taking no-no. Cause the woman's biggest fear that their kids gonna catch them, man.

0: That is going to wrap up this hour's Hughley Hustle Home. We miss Aaliyah Mix.
1: Yes, we do.
0: Today marks the day we lost her back in 2001. Also, Kobe Day today.
2: Yes.
0: So, it is now time for the Human Being of the Week. Jasmine, who somebody out here is being human. Who is it and what have they done?
1: Well,
0: what have they wrought?
1: It is New Orleans Saints rookie Kristen Miller. At a grocery store, just getting, you know, some victuals. And the woman in front of him couldn't afford to pay for her groceries. And so he offered to pay for all of her items. Now, she tried to decline his offer by telling him not to do it. He was like, I will not take no for an answer because you're not getting married. Block my blessing.
0: Yes.
1: Yeah. So that was pretty nice. But she had no idea who he was. She didn't know that he was the rookie. And, you know, when she found out, she ran outside, obviously, to take a
3: Who's
1: picture.
3: Who's the big dude buying shrimp? Mm. I didn't know who that color
1: Yeah. Yeah. That's pretty awesome, though. And he didn't brag about who he was. He didn't try to make a big scene about it. He just paid for her groceries, and that was that.
0: Yeah.
3: Very nice. Like
0: how about some f***s now?
1: You know, yeah.
2: There you go.
0: How about you?
3: And you won't go to an R. Kelly concert. Listen to this. Let's see. Yeah, there you go.
0: No, he's our human being of the week.
2: And obviously, him groceries.
0: He obviously. Obviously, he's a human being of the week. That's obvious. It's so obvious. And so, we'll give him our clap. We'll give him the clap. There it is right there.
2: What's up, young man?
0: All right, what you need to know with Sybil Wilkes is coming up in 10 minutes. It's the D.L. Hughley Show.
4: 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Hughley and his team of talented co-hosts. Jasmine Sanders.
5: 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Feel like all you heard somebody in the living room. Ah!
3: Close them curtains. Close them curtains.
4: Skip cheese.
3: Surprisingly, I would have never guessed that Lena can make great potato salad. That
0: Why?
3: Potato
0: she
3: salad.
0: Looks like a great potato salad.
3: I just, you know, I
4: did. Hand of the King Jr.
2: Dora Milaje. They're actually a lesbian couple.
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6: This is the Daily Play with Joy Taylor. Yesterday we talked about Deshaun Watson's response to boos from Browns fans during the team's first home preseason game. Watson called it disrespectful and left quite a mess for his new head coach Todd Monken to clean up. Well, despite all of that and everything that has happened with Deshaun in Cleveland up until this point, Monken announced Watson as the week one starter on Monday. Monken said, we took in the full body of work over the course of the offseason, to training camp, to the game, to the joint practice, and ultimately felt like to start the season on the road, Deshaun gave us the best chance to move the ball and score points. Well, we will find out soon enough. For more on this and other top stories of the day, tune into the Daily Play with Joy Taylor at UrbanOnePodcast.com or wherever you get your podcasts.
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1: You think about jumping to the online dating pool. Jasmine gives us 5 things to consider.
2: Number 5, choose your sites wisely.
1: Snatch that ass. That's a nice one.
2: That's a good one. I like that.
1: All up in you.
2: That's no, it. I don't want that one.
0: It's the DL Hughley Show. And we're back.
1: We got a song for when your mom and daddy were still together. That's coming up next. Plus, the kids are finally back at school. You have the house to yourself. What are you going to do? We're going to give you some suggestions on my top 5. That is up in less than 15 minutes. Now it's time for what you need to know with the one and only Sybil Wilkes.
3: It's Sybil Wilkes with what we need to know. 3 states hold primary elections Tuesday with the biggest spotlight on South Carolina's Republican Senate runoff between Trump-backed Arlene Graham and Congressman Ralph Norman, alongside special elections and runoffs in Georgia and Oklahoma. In Illinois, former Sheriff's Deputy Sean Grayson died 6 months into his 20-year murder sentence for the 2024 shooting of an unarmed black woman by the name of Sonia Massey in Springfield, Illinois. In Wisconsin, activist groups Freedom Incorporated and the Free the 350 Bail Fund posted bail for 20 demonstrators arrested outside the Dane County Jail protesting police violence, and especially in the death of Corey Ruiz last month. And in NFL news, Cleveland Browns quarterback Deshaun Watson issued a public apology to fans after making negative comments following boos during preseason play, confirming he will start week 1 against Jacksonville over Shedeur Sanders. I'm Sybil Wilkes. Be informed, be empowered.
1: Thank you so much, Sybil. Jasmine?
2: Oh, my coat of many colors. Yes. An ode to Dolly Parton.
1: What
2: that bill is paid.
4: What, Joseph? No, that was
2: no,
4: her
2: she
4: favorite
2: did a song called.
4: Right.
2: Yes, thank you very much. Yeah, that was her coat of many
4: song.
2: Colors.
1: Yeah, I just know 9 to 5.
2: That's all you know.
1: Stumble out the kitchen.
4: I'll always love you.
2: Her biggest one. In the kitchen.
1: Well, and she has
4: Jolene.
2: Jolene. Cup of ambition. Yawn and stretch.
1: You know who else
2: trying
1: did Jolene
2: to get the life.
1: You know what?
4: Beyonce.
1: We got more of the DL Hughley Show.
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1: What did you set this on, hell? You gotta make her say my name one time here.
0: My name is DL.
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3: I'm in the kitchen, pour myself a cup of ambition.
1: Jasmine's having a mental feud right now. Of course, our
3: I'm missing Dolly Parton. It's a great movie, 9 to 5.
4: This is a rough day.
1: Texas Roadhouse is spitting on people's roads.
3: Yeah, sure did.
4: Allegedly.
3: Allegedly. Because now Texas Roadhouse said, we ain't doing that.
1: Yeah. Because they, you know,
3: and I said to Skip, in that what you think they would say?
1: Right.
4: They put out a statement.
1: Right.
4: Said, it's unfair.
1: No, I don't think it's an official batter, but I don't think it's in a recipe.
4: It's not an employee handbook anyway.
1: I don't think that.
5: There's a more efficient way to cool them off.
1: I know it's a lot of things employees do that people don't know about.
3: Oh, for sure.
1: As evidenced by us.
3: But I will say this. I think what makes this different is the fact that they have a Facebook page with hundreds of thousands of people who collectively are touching and agreeing to do this.
1: Let me just say this. That's how they get us. Have you ever noticed, I don't care how bad the restaurant, if the bread is good, we go.
3: I'm going.
1: Oh, they get
3: two
1: us with
3: things.
1: The bread,
4: honey,
1: the
4: bread
1: and
4: the drinks. Honey,
1: the bread, they get us with the bread,
3: yes.
1: Man.
3: Yeah. And you know how? And you know what, Skip? You just said something. This is how you know they got us. When they give you that hot bread and they give you the butter with a little bit of honey in it.
4: Honey
3: forget
4: butter.
3: It.
4: Oh, man,
3: stop
4: that's
3: it.
4: A wrap.
5: But
4: forget
5: they
4: it.
5: Got cinnamon butter. And they,
1: oh,
3: stop,
1: I had,
3: Junius.
1: Okay.
5: I hadn't been.
1: Now, let me tell you something. What were you saying, Junius?
5: No, we hadn't been to Texas Roadhouse in like 20 years.
1: Since we've been on the air.
5: Yeah. Before we've been on the air. And we went like 2 weeks ago, and they had those hot buttered bread.
1: And with saliva.
5: With the cinnamon butter.
4: It was delicious, wasn't it?
1: Yeah, this bread tastes like Colgate. It's crazy.
4: I don't think they do it, but I did hear that the Hawk Tua girl works there now.
1: I wouldn't put it past.
5: She's the greeter. But no, they keep them right there in front of everybody.
4: Man.
5: And they just take them right off the shelf
1: now,
5: when you get.
1: I'm not one to. I know that is our. They get when they put that hot bread out there, boy.
3: Mm-mm-mm.
1: Even Jam don't even eat that, but she.
3: I don't. But if I touch it and it's warm, I'm grabbing it.
1: Yeah, generally, that's my philosophy too in life.
4: Wait a minute,
3: look at my DL.
4: It like
3: hush your mouth. Hush your mouth right
1: now.
3: That's my
1: mantra right there. I would say that why is it people that serve the most horrible food? Because black people go to those restaurants because generally it's affordable, right? Mm-hmm. And we're the only ones eating your horrible food anyway. Why are you being mean to us? We're keeping you alive.
5: Well, the one by my house was full of white folks.
4: Yeah, they, yeah.
5: And a bunch of Asians and Mexicans.
4: Bread.
1: Yeah, I don't really, you know, what I try to do is to relate to people where they are.
3: Here we go.
1: But
3: I feel like we're going down a
5: little. Yeah, it's 2 weeks now.
3: Right.
1: I think that, well, Junius, you know, every journey begins with the first step.
5: You are right.
1: And I would say that what I found is even in my DMs, people are like, oh, man, you're so different. And I see that all the time.
3: How can I get outside of this? Oh, I know.
1: What, I see that I got all the time. And since you wrote
3: Coach. Out of bed and I stumble to the kitchen. Pour myself a cup of ambition.
1: All right, we'll be right back. This is the DL Hughley Show.
5: Works every time.
3: Every time.

That was Olivia Dean, Man I Need. The kids are finally back in school. You have the house all to yourself. What are you going to do? We're going to give you some of my suggestions on my top five. That's coming up right after a song from When Your Mom and Daddy Were Still Together. Dennis Edwards, Don't Look Any Further. It's the D.L. Hughley Show.

0: We're still together, Dennis Edwards. Don't look any further. The kids are finally back in school. You have the house to yourself. What are you going to do? Jasmine, give us five things you can do now that the kids are back in school.
1: Woohoo! Number five, smoke weed.
2: Yeah, at the house.
0: You
2: I
0: mean
2: guess.
0: You got to wait?
1: Well, not well, you know, not you in Texas.
2: Do that around the house.
1: I'm just saying, maybe not in Texas. Yeah. Number four of the top five things you can now do that the kids are back in school, have that special friend pay you a visit.
0: Yes. Yes. Now don't drop the mail off now, Ephraim.
1: Ephraim. Number three of the top five things you can now do to
0: come
1: kids
0: on,
1: back
0: get
1: in
0: it,
1: school.
0: Ephraim.
1: You can leave your laptop open.
0: Yeah.
1: Just saying. Number two of the top five things you can do now that the kids are back in school, day drink.
2: Yeah. Yeah.
0: Day drinking and I'm thinking of me. Day drinking and I'm thinking of me.
1: Look at. And the number one of the top five things you can now do that the kids are back in school, walk around the house naked.
0: Yeah.
2: Yeah.
3: But what?
2: Yeah.
3: I don't know.
1: Yeah.
0: What was that movie with yeah, if you do it when they're home, it's the Antoine Fisher story. All right, I'm about to give you a little note from the GED section. That's up in 15 minutes. It's the D.O. Hughley Show. And this is what it feels like.

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1: It's fraught with danger. 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
1: I don't care how I know how to spell it.
2: No, but I'm just saying, if you're going to use it, you should
1: What is it, women?
0: It's the DL Hughley Show. And we're back.

That was Leon Thomas, Mutt. So I was struck by another thing that the mayor of New York has done, Mondami. He has started a $1,000 fund for all the children in kindergarten and preschool, right, that they can start a college fund, giving every child that age $1,000. He's also opened a grocery store that was formerly a juvenile detention center. He has also sought and got tips and wages from big corporations that they owe people. He's lowered rent, has tried to freeze rent. He has visited, he has swam with people. He's scraped up snow with people, giving them jobs. He's watched the World Cup from jail. He has welcomed the stranger, like he's making sure that ICE comports himself professionally. He has made sure that people seem welcome there. He has made sure that all of the tenets of the Bible he has enacted. And I'm listening to this kid, El Sayed, out of Michigan, who's running for senator in Michigan. And he was on Fox News with Jesse Waters, and the things he was talking about in terms of reparations, in terms of the things he wanted to do. I will say this. Show me, and I said this before and a lot of people got irritated, show me, Muslims are putting Christians to shame. I'm not talking about as a religion in general. I'm talking about, I have noticed that the Muslims in governance are far more concerned about the tenets of Christianity than the people who say they're Christian. Show me one Christian in governance that is leading, that is governing according to his faith. I ain't talking about the fire and brimstone part, the don'ts and the restrictions and what women shouldn't do and who shouldn't be gay. I'm not talking about that. I'm talking about the love and the other things, the looking out for the stranger, the making sure people are fed, the working with the poor, to doing all the things that Christ. Show me. A Christian in governance, or a Jew in governance, or a Hindu in governance that is doing what these Muslims are doing. Show me one. I'm telling you, because these people apparently do not care what God they ascribe to. They don't care what book they read. It is all decency and humanity. And I tell you what, there used to be a time when people tried to, and I think even now all you can say, oh, they're Muslim and we should be afraid of them. And they are governing the way that their faith dictates they should. Show me a Christian doing the same thing. Show me one that is opening, that is having conversations about making life easier for their fellow man. Show me, because one of the tenets of any religion, and I don't ascribe to any. I ain't got a dog in this race, but I can just say this. Religion and your faith should not be about who you look up to, but it's also about who you look down, who you don't look down on. And he seems to be everything Christians say they are. Everything. And I said this before and I'll say it again. You show me one. Show me one. Anywhere in the country, from governor to mayor to city council, who is governing the way he says he lives. And I said it before and I'll say it again. These two Muslims are putting Christians in governance to shame. That's a little note from the GED section. West Trinity's coming up next on the D.L. Hughley Show. Wrapped in mint condition. It's the D.L. Hughley Show.

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1: What man?
0: Tell these good people what's trending.
1: Well, I can tell you right now, one of the first things that's trending, and it trended all weekend, and that is this crazy story about this Texas Roadhouse. Have you seen this?
2: Yes, yes, yes.
1: Something to do with a Facebook group called the White Servers Only, and, you know, it's like hundreds of thousands of people who were there, and they're basically posting anonymously saying that they have been, let's say, first of all, they're allegations. We don't know how true they are, but apparently some white servers have been spitting in the food of black customers.
2: Yo, that's crazy. Texas Roadhouse said it's not true. It's unfounded. Now, but you know.
1: Well, but hold on. If you're Texas Roadhouse, would you say it's true? Would you cop to it? No, you wouldn't. Of course you'd say that's not happening at our fabulous white linen tablecloth establishment.
2: Now, wait a minute, you're going a bridge too far now. Wait a minute, I've been there.
1: I made it up. But anyway, of course, so there is some concern about it because now people are saying if this could happen at Texas Roadhouse, it could happen just about anywhere. You don't really know. But the truth of the matter is when you do go out to eat, you don't know what people are doing. Are they washing their hands? Are they, you know, doing all kinds of things? You just don't know. So you got to pray over it and count it all joy.
2: Yeah, that's why you say your grace.
1: If
2: you got you need a reason to say grace, there it is.
1: For sure. And, of course, the other thing that's trending, this sad news that we got today that we lost Dolly Parton.
2: Oh,
1: 80 years old. Now, you do know her husband died in 2025, I think, because they were married and she was like, I don't know, 18 years old. They got married in 1966,
2: right,
1: by the way. Mm. And so, you know, some are speculating, including myself, that perhaps it was a broken heart. I mean, I don't know. They were together for a long time. But let's not forget, you know, Dolly Parton was not only known for her legacy in terms of music, you know, 7 decades of a career that she had, multiple generations of, you know, fans and all the like, but most importantly, her philanthropic work.
2: Yes.
1: She did a lot of things in the community. She did a lot of things to help a lot of, you know, underprivileged kids.
2: She was
1: all kinds of people out.
2: She was definitely an advocate. Right?
1: Definitely that. So she will be missed. So shout out to her family and all the fans.
2: Why the good ones going? We
1: always
2: keep waiting
1: going
2: for this other news. They 82. They 80 also.
1: That's what's trending.
3: Yep.
1: Let's say it one more time.
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0: 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And we're back.

0: over with. Me too. Yeah, but you know, I learned something today.
1: What have we learned, Charlie Brown?
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3: 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Hughley Show, your 2026 edition. In case you're going to be in Boston, Massachusetts, I'll be there this Friday, Saturday, Sunday at City Winery in Yellow Springs, Ohio. I'll be there Thursday with Dave Chappelle, just doing that comedy thing. It's his birthday, I guess.
4: That's going to be fun.
5: Oh, jokes. Man.
3: No, it is. Probably be hard
4: to slip down there.
3: Yeah. Dolly Parton, sad news to report. Man. She used her powers for good.
4: She really did. She was such a good egg.
3: She was. What are you talking about?
4: No, I mean, she was a good egg. She was a good person.
3: Who was a good egg?
4: You never heard that saying before?
3: I've never heard. I don't hear terms like
4: that. Good person.
5: That's an old
4: I grew up listening to Dolly Parton because, you know, being born and raised in the South, in the stinking streets of Ottawa. We didn't have urban radio.
3: Stankin' Street of Ottawa.
4: Yeah, that's true. And it was called Sanders Road. But
5: you didn't have
4: the
5: what?
4: Point is, we didn't have urban radio.
5: You didn't have urban.
4: Yeah, we didn't have that at all. What we had was
3: the
4: holler.
3: She was urban.
4: But I love
3: urban. Meet the other
4: Dolly Parton.
3: Really?
4: I always loved her. I did.
3: I liked her too.
4: I really did. And she was such a sweet person. I had the opportunity to meet her. When I worked at Gaylord at CMT, I got the opportunity to meet her, and I told her.
3: I went to Dolly World.
4: You did?
3: No, I'm lying. I was trying to relate to you. I did not go to Dolly World.
4: That's terrible.
3: I'd have liked to.
6: Yeah. They don't serve martinis there.
3: Wait a minute, Junior. I'll go places that don't serve martinis.
6: Right. Okay.
4: Really? Really?
5: I'll go for that. Yep.
3: Oh, my goodness gracious. Jasmine Sanders, thank you for that.
4: You're welcome.
3: That scintillating rendition of
6: Now
3: I'll Always Love You. Skip my man Tweetum. Tweetum.
5: Tweetum.
3: Tweetum. What did you learn today? Playboy!
5: Just a rough day today. We lost Dolly Parton, and ironically or sadly on the exact same date that we lost Aaliyah.
3: So and that was Kobe Bryant Day.
5: Yeah, Kobe Bryant Day. Well, it was his birthday. Well, his birthday was 2 days ago. Yeah. So yeah.
3: Yeah.
5: But that's just, rough day.
3: Yeah, it is. Well, on the next D.L. Hughley Show, we're going to be talking to entertainment pioneer Miss Kathy Hughes.
6: Yeah,
3: and get excited. Get excited.
6: Yeah.
3: We're renegotiating contracts here.
5: I beat y'all.
3: Miss Kathy Hughes.
4: Time for blips.
3: Plus, we're going to be getting the Deserving Someone the Shoe Booty of the Week Award. Less for that. More for her.
4: Yes. Always more for her.
3: It's the D.L. Hughley Show. Sure. We will see you on another side. Kyle, my favorite short bus operator. Pull that string. We got to go.
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3: It's the D.L. Hughley Show. See you on the other side.
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